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0: The Overture to Le Roi X by Lalo, a 1967 recording by the Chicago Symphony Orchestra, led by Jean Martinon. Coming up, Rachmaninoff's first piano concerto had a youthful splendor that will come to life in the hands of Simon Trpceski. And later, Shostakovich's 11th Symphony. 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
0: You're listening to the Chicago Symphony Orchestra in Concert. I'm Lisa Simeone. One of the biggest challenges for any writer, artist, or composer involves revising one's work. The late Nora Ephron once described

getting as far as she could in writing a manuscript, then ripping the piece of paper from the typewriter and starting all over again. Sergei Rachmaninoff faced a similar task with his first piano concerto. He wrote it as a student in 1891 and was reasonably happy with the results. But after the triumphs of his second and third piano concertos, he grew impatient with the defects of the first. In 1917, he got down to business, stating, "It will have to be written all over again, for its orchestration is worse than its music." The revised concerto is a virtually new piece, with the exception of the main themes. Rachmaninoff remarked, "It is really good now. All the youthful freshness is there, and yet it plays itself so much more easily." Easy, of course, is a relative term with Rachmaninoff, and you can expect plenty of pianistic fireworks in its three movements. Lavishly embroidered melodies, thunderous octaves, and fistfuls of chords. Our soloist is Simon Trepcheski, a Macedonian pianist who has recorded all of Rachmaninoff's works for piano and orchestra. He joins Czech conductor Jakub Hruša and the Chicago Symphony Orchestra. This is the Piano Concerto No. 1 in F-sharp minor by Rachmaninoff.

0: The Piano Concerto No. 1 in F-sharp minor by Rachmaninoff. Pianist Simon Trpcheski was the soloist. Jakub Prusza led the Chicago Symphony Orchestra. And the audience summons Simon Trpcheski back to the stage for an encore. We'll hear a folk song from his native North Macedonia in a transcription by Dmitry Buzarovsky.
1: Ladies and gentlemen, good evening. Memories of dear people drive us through life in many different moments, in many different directions. Please allow me to dedicate my performance tonight to my dear father, who was born on this day. Thank you very much.

0: a traditional Macedonian folk song, an encore by pianist Simon Trpcheski. Simon Trpcheski has been a champion of music from his native North Macedonia and performs regularly in a traditional quintet called Makedonissimo. Still to come, after hearing Rachmaninoff's very early piano concerto, we'll turn next to a late work by Dmitri Shostakovich. His 11th symphony is next. Stay with us.
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3: This is David Duval. I invite you, please come in to The Piano Matters. You will hear a pianist that's really great. No one knows who he is, Natan Brand. Then Daniel Pollack in the Toccata and Fugue in D minor. But perhaps the one that will ravish you most is Corto in the Third Ballade of Chopin. That's this week on The Piano Matters.
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0: This is the Chicago Symphony Orchestra in concert. I'm Lisa Simeone. Historians have long disagreed on how Shostakovich really felt about the Soviet political system, which alternately boosted and endangered his career. Some of his works, like his oratorios, were blatantly patriotic, while others at least hint at a furtive private protest. Then there are those pieces that could have it both ways. Take the Symphony No. 11. The 11th ostensibly tells the story of the Bloody Sunday Uprising of 1905, when Russian soldiers massacred a crowd of peasants who came to peacefully petition the Tsar. The carnage turned public opinion against the Tsar and ultimately led to the overthrow of the government in 1917. Shostakovich wrote this symphony some 40 years later. To underline its message, he drew heavily on 19th-century revolutionary songs as the basis for his themes. Each of the four movements unfolds like a newsreel of the day. The first movement sets the scene, evoking the ominous tension of the gathering crowds. Shostakovich presents distant trumpet calls and quotes folk songs about innocent prisoners. The second movement is a portrait of the mayhem that follows after palace guards fire on the demonstrators. The third movement is called Eternal Memory and features a good deal of dirge-like music. There are a pair of revolutionary funeral marches and a folk song that calls for bravery. The fourth movement is a rallying cry and a potential warning to future autocrats. You'll hear more revolutionary anthems and a raging onslaught of brass and percussion. It ends with soft chimes and an ambivalent fade-out. The 11th Symphony dropped just after the Soviets had brutally repressed a Hungarian uprising in 1956. With that in mind, some historians believe that the symphony was possibly Shostakovich's coded protest. In his program note for this concert, Gerard McBurney writes, "This is a symphony not about one event, but many events, and about how any one of us approaches those events in the darkness of our conscience." Jakub Hruša takes the stage now to lead the Chicago Symphony Orchestra. This is the Symphony No. 11 in G minor, titled The Year 1905, music by Shostakovich.

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The Symphony No. 11, the year 1905 by Shostakovich. Jakub Hrusha led that performance by the Chicago Symphony Orchestra. And that's all for this week's show. 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This broadcast was produced by Brian Wise with assistance from Jiwon Sun, Frank Villela, and Logan Goulart. Music production was by Charlie Post with assistance from intern Angel Huang. Vanessa Moss is the executive producer. I'm Lisa Simeone.

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1: 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Next time on Peninsula Performances, it's part two of a performance collage. 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

0: From Michigan Public, this is Stateside. I'm April Baer. Today, the number of teachers entering their profession is not nearly enough to keep up with the amount who are leaving these jobs in Michigan.
1: We've really been seeing a continuation of those elevated turnover rates since the onset of the pandemic.
0: We'll talk about comprehensive research into Michigan's teacher shortage. Then, why so many Michiganders opposed the Mackinac Bridge at the time of its construction.
2: It was a political football. I mean, a lot of the individuals were divided along political lines.
0: And in the latest episode of On Hand, we answer the question, why Southeast Michigan has mile roads?
3: The baseline for all properties surveyed in Michigan, as far as 1815, was the Michigan baseline, which is what 8 Mile Road was built on.
0: Those stories coming up today on Stateside.
4: The time is now 10 o'clock Eastern. For Public Radio 90 News, I'm Liam Eulenjoy. Kanda Manor Apartments in Ishpeming were evacuated early this morning following a fire alarm. The Ishpeming Fire Department was called to the building around 4:03 on a report of a structure fire. Upon arrival, firefighters saw light smoke coming from the third floor. A crew performed a primary search and found fire in a bathroom wall. The flames were quickly extinguished. Firefighters were on the scene for nearly 2 hours, performing overhaul and checking for fire extension. The last unit left the scene around 6:30 a.m. The two apartments directly below the fire suffered extensive water damage. Officials later found a water pipe had burst before or during the fire. All residents got out of the building safely. No injuries were reported. The cause of the fire is unknown at this time. Law enforcement honored those who died in the UP in the line of duty in a ceremony in Negaunee on Friday. The Upper Peninsula Peace Officers Memorial began with a motorcade of police vehicles, departing from the Michigan State Police Negaunee Post and traveling to Negaunee High School, where a memorial service was held. The ceremony included a bagpiper, color guard detail presentation, wreath and plaque presentations, and special musical performances. Fallen officers from neighboring agencies in Wisconsin and Canada were also acknowledged. The keynote address was delivered by MSP Assistant Deputy Director Inspector Patrick Doherty, who reflected on the courage, dedication, and service of the officers being remembered. The Ottawa National Forest is refurbishing infrastructure along the Black River Corridor in Ironwood starting today. Visitors should expect temporary closures as crews repair and replace waterfall viewing platforms, stairways, and trail structures. Officials say the work will improve safety, enhance accessibility, protect natural resources, and make the infrastructure more resilient. Work at Sandstone Falls begins today. Construction projects on Pottawatomie Falls, Gorge Falls, and Rainbow Falls will close portions of the trail later this summer. The work supports the Forest Service's effort to modernize recreation facilities, reduce maintenance backlogs, and restore safety across high-use sites on the forest. Upper Peninsula Power Company says buoy safety lines will not be installed at the McClure and Dam 3 reservoirs until after Memorial Day. Officials say significant spring runoff and active spillways are making installation unsafe. While the lines are typically installed prior to Memorial Day, they won't be put in this year until early June. UPCO officials are asking the public to be extra vigilant when recreating on the McClure and Dam 3 reservoirs. Active spillways create stronger-than-normal currents, which prevent the installation of buoy lines used to warn recreationists of nearby hazards. UPCO expects to have the lines installed during the first part of June. The State House has advanced a bill to allow school districts extra snow days this year because of widespread floods in northern Michigan. The bill would also apply to Oakland County schools because of a water main break that forced schools to close. Spencer Byrd is superintendent of Sheboygan Area Schools. He urged legislators to pass the bill.
5: I've been in education for 35 years, the past 5 years in northern Michigan, and I can tell you that firsthand, the last two winters have not been comparable to previous winters.
4: The bill must pass the state Senate still and be signed by the governor to take effect. Most school districts in the bill would be allowed an additional 4 snow days. Michigan has a looming gap to fill between spending and revenue to balance the next state budget, while the Middle East conflict creates uncertainty surrounding the economy. That was part of presentations yesterday to set state revenue numbers that will be used to craft spending plans for government departments, K-12 schools, community colleges and public universities, and payments to local governments. Michigan Budget Director Jen Flood says the state is seeing a slight improvement from earlier revenue numbers, but is still looking at tough decisions to adopt an on-time balanced budget.
6: Federal chaos continues to put pressure on our state budget. Even after the revisions today, which were good news, we're still facing a gap of more than $1 billion due to inflation, higher health care costs, and Congress passing the tab to states on things like Medicaid and food assistance.
4: There are also uncertainties surrounding the projections, including the economic impact of the U.S. military conflict with Iran. Republicans say they will support cuts to balancing the budget, but not new taxes or dipping into the state's rainy day savings. Newly introduced auto no-fault bills in the state house would give people access to care after catastrophic crashes that they often can't get now. Michigan Public's Tracy Samilton reports.
7: Michigan's 2019 auto no-fault law set reimbursement rates for care so low that policies with lifetime medical coverage are often on paper only. Bill sponsors say injured people are shocked to discover they have little or no access to what they paid for. Brain and spinal cord injury rehab programs lose money if they accept them, so crash victims are frequently turned away. That can mean people, even very young people, ending up in nursing homes. Bipartisan bills in the House would boost reimbursement rates so people can get the care they need and are paying for. The Insurance Alliance of Michigan says the bills would raise insurance rates. I'm Tracy Samilton.
4: 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I'm Liam Eulenjoy.
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0: Welcome to Stateside. I'm April Baer. Today, we're going into the origins of something that you might see every day without even thinking about it. How it is that some towns in Michigan came to be marked by mile roads. That's coming up a little later this hour. But first, we're in the final stretch of the school year. You may have kids or educators in your life who are trying to ignore distractions and stresses and just get this year into the books. But Michigan teachers do have a lot on their plates. Researchers at Michigan State University report that while we have a great many newly minted teaching school graduates entering the profession right now at near record levels, the exodus of experienced teachers is flowing even faster. Tara Kilbride is a research associate director at Michigan State University's Education Policy Innovation Collaborative, or EPIC, within the College of Education. Tara Kilbride, welcome to Stateside.
1: Thank you so much for having me.
0: You know, in the years immediately after COVID lockdown, Michigan experienced a pretty sizable exodus of teaching professionals. How would you describe what the arc of departures has looked like since then, or, you know, how much that trend has continued?
1: We've really been seeing a continuation of those elevated turnover rates since the onset of the pandemic. So in the very early phases, we actually saw a little bit of a slowing down where a lot of teachers stayed where they were. They were less likely to move between districts in that really disruptive year. But in the next year and every year since, we've been seeing unusually high rates of people leaving the profession, also unusually high rates of people coming into the profession. So just more turnover than would have been expected before.
0: The report notes that managing student behavior was a top source of job-related stress for novice teachers. 62% said that this was a big issue for them. Anecdotally, I feel like I'm just always hearing from teachers
11: that certain generations of students have been particularly difficult to manage post-pandemic, especially older teachers, you know, the kids these days. And I'm not challenging that at all. But do you find that that figure of student behavior as it pertains to job-related stress, has that figure changed very much over the past 5 years of the survey?
1: We haven't conducted that survey ourselves, so I can't really speak on changes in that. But something we've seen in our research is a widening of the gaps between where Michigan students are. So there's a wider range of learning levels, developmental needs in any given Michigan school or Michigan classroom than would have been typically expected beforehand. So that can mean that a teacher teaching a whole classroom of students may have a lot more difficulty keeping them engaged with the same content at the same time, which could definitely contribute to those kinds of behavioral issues. And that's something that we've seen pretty consistently since the start of the pandemic. That gap widened and it really hasn't closed.
11: Well, let's break down

0: 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Yeah.
1: Sure. We see a lot of really severe teacher shortages in different regions of the state. It's really not as much a regional problem as it is a local one. Something we point out in our report is that often the places where teacher shortages are most severe and the places where teacher shortages are the least severe are right next to each other. They're close neighbors. Mm. There's really this dynamic where in a given small geographic area, school districts are competing to hire from the same limited pool of teachers. So the more advantaged districts that can offer better working conditions, maybe better compensation, tend to be better able to attract that limited pool of teachers, and it just exacerbates the shortages in their neighboring districts.
2: The map is so interesting, and obviously the numbers tables provide a little bit more detail, but just looking at the heat map of the shortages, Detroit doesn't appear to be in worse shape than, say, some parts of mid-Michigan, depending on what district you're talking about.
1: That's right. And we find that some of the most severe shortages happen in remote rural areas where there's an especially limited pool, and especially areas that are far from any of the major teacher preparation programs in the state, where it's a challenge recruiting people from those areas who want to go back and teach in those areas.
2: Tara, it looks like areas that have charter schools are losing teachers at a relatively brisk pace. Can you say more about that?
1: So one potential explanation, or at least a contributing factor that we consider, is that when there are more charter schools in a community, that heightens the competition between districts even more. There's just more competition to hire from that limited pool. Charter schools also typically aren't governed by collective bargaining agreements. So some of the working conditions that those agreements put in place and some of the compensation and benefits, so all of these things that are usually governed in that way, it may not work in the same way in a charter school environment, which could contribute to why people may leave that type of position for traditional public school.
2: I wasn't sure whether to interpret it that maybe the districts that do have charter school options might be experiencing more losses, or reflecting more the high turnover within the charter schools themselves. Do you have any read on that?
1: I think both likely do play some role. Charter schools are most concentrated in large urban areas, which is also an area where we tend to see higher turnover. And just different types of student populations and teacher workforce conditions. But there's also the competition factor and the dynamics between traditional public and charter schools with each other, and differences in how charter schools operate.
2: I wondered if some of these losses are an issue of critical mass. There's a line in the report that says that in general, the districts in urban areas struggle more with finding enough teachers, whereas in rural districts, not always, but generally, they struggle to find the specific types of teachers they need. But, I mean, does it stand to reason that if you live in a place where there aren't a lot of humans in your community, you're less likely to have the AP math teacher that you need?
1: Yes. So in rural areas, we tend to see higher rates of teachers who are placed outside of their credential area. What we see is that teachers in rural areas really tend to wear a lot of hats. So a school district might need to rely on the same person to teach five very different content areas, for instance, or to have a wide range of other responsibilities. So when a person with that kind of role leaves, it's really difficult to find someone who's credentialed and qualified to do all of those things.
2: Another data point you looked at were the patterns around where student teachers are placed when they're still in school and where they end up getting their first job. There was a mismatch there. Can you say a little bit more about that?
1: Yes, we found that student teachers were less likely to complete their clinical student teaching placements in urban areas, lower income areas, and more racially diverse areas than they were to actually work in those same types of settings after they graduate. So we know there are a lot of factors that

0: go into choosing placements for student teachers. It's a lot more feasible to place someone in an area close to the university they're attending or close to their hometown, since they need somewhere to live. They need to get to this place every day. And often some universities allow student teachers to choose their preferences for where they'd like to be placed. It's not always just the program making that decision. So some of this is reflecting where they want to work. But those places are not necessarily the same places that need teachers. So the training that they're getting in those settings isn't always generalizable to the job that they end up having. And the places that they are less likely to student teach in are the places that struggle the most with teacher shortages. So if people are coming into those places and they feel like they don't have the right kind of training to do well in their jobs, that could absolutely contribute to the turnover in those types of districts.
1: The bottom line on this report is that the record high rates at which Michigan is creating newly certified teachers still have not been enough to keep up with exits on the job. Tara, do you think that we've spent so much time and attention and resources, so many resources on policies and programs to recruit, that now we're in a place where retention is lacking?
0: I think that all of the progress in recruitment is very encouraging. There have also been recent state investments that focus more on retention, but I think we're at a place where the emphasis has to be more on retention than it currently is. Historically, newer teachers, teachers who enter the profession through non-traditional pathways, and teachers who are working under a temporary credential, these are all groups that have always been more likely to leave their positions. And now all of these groups, kind of as a result of all of this recruitment effort and the introduction of more or expansion of more alternative pathways, that means that all of those groups make up a bigger part of the workforce than they used to. And they're the same groups that pose a higher risk of leaving. So that just amplifies the importance of focusing on support for these newer teachers, especially the ones who don't have traditional training and certifications at the time that they start, to be able to sustain that progress. You know, we can't keep replacing 8,000 teachers every year. That just won't be realistic.
1: Tara Kilbride with MSU's Education Policy Innovation Collaborative within the College of Education. Tara, thank you so much for sharing your work with us.
0: Thanks again for having me.
1: We're going to pause for just a moment now. We'll be right back.
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7: For a movie to engage its audience, it has to have a riveting opening scene. 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It's attention-grabbing cinema at its best, and it's this week on The Score.
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1: This is Stateside. I'm April Baer. If your Memorial Day holiday traveling is going to take you over the Mackinac Bridge this year, savor the majesty, would you? It's one of our state's most iconic public works projects, and it's just a beaut. But did you know, in the days when our two peninsulas were ferry access only, there were actually people who thought that building the Mackinac Bridge was a terrible idea? It's crazy now, but this was a take in its times. Jason Schultz of the Archives of Michigan joins us now to tell the tale. Hey, Jason, welcome back to Stateside.
9: Thanks for having me.
1: So we've had this bridge so long, it's like almost hard to remember that there was a time without it. What was the traffic between the two peninsulas like in the early part of the 20th century?
9: So boats and ferry traffic has always been a part of the Straits. But with more and more families gaining access to personal vehicles, you're obviously seeing an increase in car traffic at the Straits. So in 1923, the state of Michigan established the first state-operated ferry service under the Department of Highways to help ease the flow of vehicles crossing the Straits. But over time, traffic was consistently increasing each year. And along with that, there were these increasing concerns about how the ferries would address it. And even before the ferry service was started in 1923, you had conversations before that about potentially building a bridge or a tunnel to connect the two peninsulas in order to promote better traffic. But it was long established that that would not be easy, nor would it be cheap. And so it was just widely agreed upon that for the time being, the most efficient service was to have a ferry system transporting cars, trucks, and peoples across the Straits.
1: Okay, hold on. You just blew my mind. Are you telling me that there was a possibility that somewhere in the multiverse there is a tunnel under the Straits of Mackinac?
9: There is not only the possibility of a tunnel, but there was also the idea floated about sinking a tube to the bottom of the Straits made of wood. It was promoted by a civil engineer in Menominee. So there was many, many options about how we could better get across the Straits, whether it be a bridge, a tunnel, or this subaqueous tube that was promoted.
1: Can you give us a sense of who the major players were in the political debates of that time?
9: Yeah. So, you know, like we said, discussions and plans to build some sort of crossing at the Straits has always been a topic of conversations. You really start to see informal debates and discussions about a bridge around 1928, around Governor Greene's administration. The idea of a bridge project really gains traction as a possibility, but due to the Great Depression, it was clear Michigan was not ready to embark on such a massive infrastructure project. In 1935, the Michigan legislature set up the Mackinac Bridge Authority, who had the sole responsibility of looking into the feasibility of the project. But again, due to the rise of the Second World War, steel and labor had to be diverted to the war effort, so the bridge authority was never renewed by the legislature. However, after the war, there was this renewed effort to take up the project and potentially give soldiers returning home a working job. So in 1950, the bridge authority was created again, but this time by Governor Williams. And this is where you see some major players start to take the stage. You have former Governor Murray Van Wagner, who is a part of the authority, and you have Highway Commissioner Charles Ziegler, who is a Republican and not entirely favorable to the idea.
1: Okay, so there's one naysayer. Were there others in Lansing who thought, like, this is just not a good use of our resources?
9: Yeah, I mean, it was a political football. I mean, a lot of the individuals were divided along political lines. Many Republicans felt that it wasn't an efficient use of costs. Mostly Democrats, Governor Williams and Governor Greene, both Democrats at the time, were very favorable of the bridge. But yeah, there were certainly a lot of people, not just within Lansing, but throughout the entire state, who didn't have a great view of the bridge idea.
1: What were the factors that ultimately tipped the decision to say, yes, we're gonna do this?
9: There were a lot. I mean, tourism was the primary factor. You know, based on data conducted by the Bridge Authority, it was clear that traffic was increasing each year. The ferry system always kept logs on the number of people and vehicles being transported. In 1940, over 296,000 vehicles crossed the Strait. By 1949, that number more than doubled to nearly 606,000 vehicles. So more traffic meant more delays at the crossing, but it wasn't anything the system couldn't handle outside of peak times, which typically started in May and lasted until about November, with the hunting season being the absolute peak. Some of the worst delays, typically around the start of the hunting season, did result in delays being about 15 miles long. So individuals who wanted the bridge certainly had their concerns, but a lot of those delays were mostly going northward, not southward. And to promote better service and eliminate the chance of deterring people from crossing because of delays, the highway department built more ferries, constructed more docks to shorten the distance. But many advocates for a bridge felt that a physical connection was needed to unite the region. Certainly, individuals felt the physical disconnect impacted the sense of unity between the two peninsulas, and there was also hope that a bridge would promote a stronger economy in the state, whether it was increased tourism or trade in goods being transported from major economic centers like Detroit. But again, the ferry system was reliable and efficient. The UP was able to acquire economic goods and trade from cities like Milwaukee or Chicago, who didn't need a bridge. So it was hard to justify the price tag of building, at the time, the longest suspension bridge.
10: Yeah. Jason, what can you tell us about how the people of the island and of Mackinac City, how they take in the experience of the bridge?
9: Well, to promote the construction, there was a significant PR campaign to ensure that the building of the bridge was a good idea. The Mackinac Bridge Authority talked about building viewing platforms for the public to watch the construction. They suggested bringing in college students who were engineers or geologists to study the construction as it was happening. And one of the primary advocates for the construction of the bridge was W. Stuart Woodfill, who he helped form the Mackinac Bridge Citizens Authority to promote public interest in the project, but he was also the owner of the Grand Hotel on Mackinac Island. And because of these waiting periods that happened for the ferries, there was actually several business owners who were invested in that region, whether they were to sell pasties or promote other potential customers, especially those who are waiting to cross. So I think that, you know, there was this concern about, you know, if a bridge was built, would that mean no delays? And with that, would there be, you know, would they have the ability to stop and enjoy the services of Mackinac City and St. Ignace provided, or would they just keep driving on through? You know, as you initially started out this conversation, the bridge has always been a part of my life and something I've always thought was a good idea when it was being built. But I was doing this research, it was amazing to see how many people were either opposed or supported the bridge. And it made me think a lot about current issues, particularly what we're seeing with like data centers popping up. And I'm not trying to suggest that the benefits or the drawbacks are a one-to-one comparison, but the level of public interest and investment in the development and construction of a major infrastructure project were very similar. I mean, the debate about the bridge was in the newspaper pretty much every day. College students, you had members of the public writing to the Department of Highways requesting data on the ferry system, data on how much it would cost to build the bridge, how much traffic they would actually see. Basically, this high-level investment and curiosity into this project, you know, and for the bridge, I think that thoroughness was done and the community played a large part in making sure that happened, you know, and as someone who will be using the bridge this upcoming weekend, I'm grateful for that.
10: Jason Schultz is with the Archives of Michigan. Jason, thank you so much for this bit of history.
9: Thanks for having me.
10: We're turning now to our series On Hand, the one that answers listener questions all about Michigan. Here's this week's submission.
11: Hello, I'm Marlon Brown from DeWitt, Michigan, and my question is about Michigan's mile roads. I know that they are a distinct feature in Southeast Michigan, but I've also seen them in other areas of the state. So I'd love to learn more about this aspect of Michigan.
10: If there is anything Michiganders love to talk about more than the weather, it's the roads. Road conditions, road closures, and the best directions to where you're going. And if you've ever got directions from a Metro Detroiter, you've probably heard a 9-mile or a 10-mile road mentioned, maybe even 8-mile.
12: I hear you're a real dope rapper.
13: A dope rapper?
12: Yeah.
14: Now everybody from the 313, put your motherfucking hands up and follow me.
15: When you gotta stop living up here, start living down here.
16: It's 7:30 in the morning, dog.
14: Turn around with a great smile and walk my white ass back across 8 miles.
10: But while the name may have helped inspire Eminem's semi-autobiographical movie, let's be honest. The names of these roads, 7 Mile, 8 Mile, 9 Mile, are not the most exciting names on our state's grand map. I mean, come on! Crash It! Big Beaver! Grand River, Livernois, The Lodge. I mean, those are some names for you. But what the Mile Roads may lack in creativity, they certainly make up in centuries of Detroit's urban planning history. And if you look closely, you can see the story of the Mile Road system and the story of Detroit written all over Southeast Michigan. This is On Hand, a podcast exploring all the things that make Michigan unique. I'm April Baer, and today we're hitting the road. Mile Roads, of course. We're going to dig into why Metro Detroit is laid out the way it is and learn how the Mile Roads became an indispensable piece of the city's geography and cultural identity. Our driver for this episode is On Hand production assistant Molly Anderson, who's been looking into Marlon's question. Hi, Molly.
17: Hi, Bear.
10: So how familiar are you with the Mile Road system?
17: Well, I actually grew up a few blocks from 9 Mile.
10: Oh.
17: So for a long time, I thought that the whole world was made up of numbered roads.
10: That's a reasonable assumption. Let's start with the basics. What exactly is the Mile Road system?
17: So the Mile Roads are a series of east to west roads that start in Detroit and they stretch all the way up to northern Oakland and Macomb counties. And if you follow them far enough, you'll find a 37-mile road.
10: Ooh. Okay, but the question I've always wondered about, is there a 0 mile?
17: Yes, though it wasn't ever actually called 0 mile. But that is where On Hand producer April Van Buren and I met up with Paul Seawick on a rainy Friday morning. Yeah, if you could just tell us where we are right now to start.
18: Over on Farmer Street, just about maybe a block east of Campus Martius Park. And we're right now on the part of the city that was designed by Judge Woodward after the fire of 1805. Just going to do a little semi-illegal turn.
17: So Paul is a driver for Lyft, and he also happens to be an amateur Detroit historian. He's got a blog called Detroit Urbanism, where he's been writing about the city's history and infrastructure for years now.
18: I don't know. I guess I'm kind of weird that I don't really... It's hard for me to connect with people, but, like, the land and buildings I feel more of a connection to.
10: So, in other words, you found a Detroit tour guide disguised as a Lyft driver.
17: Pretty much. And as Paul was driving us around, he was showing us how the streets in the city evolved from its earliest days as a territorial capital.
18: In the city back then, it was a very tiny little walled, fort that was the equivalent of just a couple blocks.
17: To what we see today.
10: And so were the Mile Roads part of the city's design from the beginning?
17: Actually, the Mile Roads plan doesn't exist until 1924. And Paul said back in the early 1800s, there was a very different plan for the city streets, designed by a man named Augustus Woodward.
10: As in Woodward Avenue.
17: That's the one.
18: So he was one of the original judges appointed to the Michigan Territorial Supreme Court by Thomas Jefferson. He is one of the members of the territorial government that arrived in 1805, just after the city burned to the ground.
17: Detroit, which at that point was a small territorial outpost, had experienced a devastating fire that June, and it wiped out most of the city's buildings, as well as Fort Pontchartrain. It's just days after this that Woodward arrives to what was kind of a blank slate.
10: So what did Augustus Woodward envision for the city of Detroit?
17: His vision looked a bit like the city he was coming from, which was Washington, D.C. And it took a cue from the capital city's designer, French engineer and artist Pierre-Charles L'Enfant. The plans had these crisscrossing boulevards in kind of a honeycomb design and plots of land divided into triangular allotments.
10: Okay, so connect the dots for me here. How do we get from Woodward's grand designs to the Mile Road system that we have today?
17: As part of Woodward's plan, they set out to survey the city and the surrounding lands. And to do that, they had to figure out something called the point of origin.
18: When the United States obtains land from Native Americans, especially historically going back to the late 1700s, the first thing that the U.S. government would do would be to survey it into square mile sections in order to start the surveying process. You need to establish an initial point, and you need to establish a baseline going east and west and a meridian running north and south.
17: So you've seen points of origin before, landmarks in historic cities like Paris, Madrid, where you'll see these physical markers of where the point of beginning on a land survey begins. And it's that point of origin where Detroit and eventually the Mile Road system began. So right in the middle of Campus Martius, where Woodward meets Michigan Avenue.
10: So that's where Mile Zero is.
17: Yes. And 8 Mile, which I think is probably the most well-known of the Mile Roads, is actually its own point of origin, too.
18: The baseline for all properties surveyed in Michigan, going back to the, going back to as far as 1815, was the Michigan baseline, which is what 8 Mile Road was built on.
17: Woodward's plan for this French Baroque, D.C.-inspired Detroit never really came to fruition. And his ambitious plans began to butt up against the reality of a growing population. And so city leaders abandoned the wheel and spoke design for a much simpler shape, rectangles.
10: Ah, c'est la vie.
17: But the map laid out by the surveyors at the time established a grid. And Paul says the rectangular lines that they drew in the early 19th century would eventually become the foundation of the mile roads that we have today.
18: Especially in Detroit, so many historical buildings are gone, you know, that the roads are one of the longest lasting marks that our planning leaves on the landscape. So it's like just the map of the city itself tells a story. Like every subdivision, every like place where a road is or where it changed direction or was widened, it all like records a thing that happened, you know.
10: Maps as stories. I love that. But back to the modern map of Metro Detroit, how did the mile roads become a defining part of Southeast Michigan roadways?
17: Well, I've got just the people to answer that. And they're also going to talk about how these mile roads became a kind of shorthand for understanding the city's culture and racial politics.
10: On Hand's Molly Anderson. Thank you so much, Molly.
17: You're welcome, Bear.

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2: This is On Hand, a production of Stateside. I'm April Baer. This week we're answering a listener's question about why it is that Southeast Michigan has the mile roads. The answer goes all the way back to the 19th century. The flag of Detroit features two Latin quotes meant to commemorate the Great Fire of 1805 and that rebuilding that came after. They translate to, "We hope for better things, it will arise from the ashes." Like you heard a bit ago, the destruction left behind by the fire offered an opportunity for a new infrastructure built from scratch. Street plans would be drafted, axed, and written over to create what we now know as the mile roads. These roads have become a defining feature of the Metro Detroit landscape, but they've also come to signify the culture of the city. And so much of that culture has its roots in the automobile industry. It was what brought waves of immigrants and Southern Black Americans to Detroit. And as Detroit was putting the world on wheels, the auto industry was also shaping how the city would be laid out, paved, and named. Here to talk to us about the history of these roads a little bit more is Jeff Horner, professor of teaching in urban studies and planning at Wayne State University. Jeff, it's good to have you.
3: Thanks for having me, April.
2: And also with us today is Jamon Jordan, who's a lecturer at the University of Michigan and the founder of the Black Scroll in Detroit. You may have taken one of his tours over the years or heard him on the show talking about Detroit history. Jamon, welcome back. It's great to have you.
4: Great to be here, April.
2: Can you tell us a little bit about what Detroit would have looked like prior to the establishment of the Mile Road system?
4: So Detroit is a small town in the early 1800s. For the southeastern area of Michigan, it would be considered big, but in comparison to what we think of cities today, it would be a small town. And it was mostly concentrated near the river. There are small settlements outside of Detroit proper that will one day become a part of Detroit. So there's these other townships. There is Springfield Township, there's Greenfield Township, there is Hamtramck Township. They're all townships. They're not part of the city of Detroit. Detroit will eventually annex much of these areas and expand itself to being the Detroit that we think of today. But Detroit proper is a small town located really south of Brush Park. So the Brush Park neighborhood, as you're leaving that, you're leaving the city of Detroit by the early 1800s. After the War of 1812, after, of course, the fire of 1805, Detroit is expanding, or there are things that are happening that are going to help the expansion of the city of Detroit. That baseline road being made a major part of it, but also in the same time period, their workers are beginning to build a road that will take them from Detroit to what is now Pontiac, which was another small town. And that road, of course, we call it today Woodward Avenue. And it's the main street that people use to designate the mile roads. The laying down of the street grid, the baseline road, what will be the mile system, what will evolve to being the mile system. This is all coming and is helping to create the foundation for the expansion of the city of Detroit from the small town to what will one day be a major city.
2: Jamon, would you say that there were problems that the Mile Road system was trying to solve for Detroit?
4: Yeah, one of the things that it's trying to solve is trying to connect settlements. So it's trying to connect settlements that are separate from one another. And it's trying to accommodate the expansion. There are more people moving to the city of Detroit, which will grow exponentially with the opening of the Erie Canal. This mile road system, this building of major streets that will Michigan Avenue going all the way to Chicago, and Gratiot going all the way to Fort Gratiot and the Grand River. Eventually, you'll get these really weird streets, Outer Drive and Grand Boulevard, but Woodward Avenue and the mile road system that accommodating farms at first, but then eventually businesses, shops, towns that are going to be connected to the city of Detroit. And eventually many of them will become a part of the city of Detroit.
3: I just want to add to that, that the roads themselves in the early 19th century, those were just surveyed lines in most cases, or maybe muddy tracks. When we're talking about paved mile roads, the first mile of paved concrete in the United States was on Woodward Avenue in 1909, and it was between 6 and 7 mile road. And that came about because Wayne County had formed a road commission with an eye towards what are we going to do here to improve roads so that cars can move on them. But by 1922, there were three road commissions in the three counties, and they basically funded the development of this mile road system.
2: I wonder if both of you have thoughts on the manner in which our street system developed and how that, you know, how that set the path, what kind of conditions that baked into our urban grid that we see to this very day in Detroit, how these early ideas about transportation might have shaped the roads that we find ourselves with today.
3: There were several plans. In fact, a master plan known as the Rapid Transit Plan of 1922, when that was released, the idea was let's build very wide roads, what were then called super highways, so that they can accommodate both cars and rapid transit, meaning subways, meaning an expanded trolley system. And of course, the rapid transit never came to fruition. But what did were these super wide roads like Gratiot and the ones that Jaman just talked about. Detroit, you can make an argument, has the distinction of being the place that invented the urban planning term strode, a street and a road. Because what you didn't have until those roads were big highways, which in those days were just meant to connect cities with each other. And you weren't meant to have a lot of commercial traffic on there. And so this urban planning bugaboo known as a strode was invented in Detroit.
4: Very clearly, as Jeff said, one of the things that impacts the way that the city will develop its streets is the auto industry.
3: Yeah.
4: The explosion of the auto industry in the early 1900s would change everything. So Henry Ford builds his first Model T in 1908. He's going to build this. He's going to begin building the Model T on a moving assembly line, and just a mile away from there is where we get that first mile of paved road between 6th and 7 mile on Woodward. It's just a mile away from the Henry Ford Model T plant in Highland Park, where he starts the $5 a day. It's just a year after he built his first Model T. All of these things are connected to one another. Of course, Henry Ford we know, but David Dunbar Buick has a company here. Ransom Olds moves his company from Lansing to the city of Detroit because so much Detroit stuff is happening. The Dodge brothers will start their company. It will be dozens. Packard, James and William Packard will start their auto company. They are impacting the way the city is going to develop its streets and what kind of transit we will have and what kind of transit we won't have.
2: Since we're moving forward on the historical timeline again, I wanted to ask a little bit more about what the mile roads came to mean in terms of real estate. Jaman Jordan, can you talk about how the history of racial redlining was also evolving around this time and what role the mile roads had in that?
4: Yeah. So in those 1800 years, this was very, very small Black population in the Detroit area and in the city of Detroit. So there's no full evolution of how to deal with African-American residents yet. But then you hit the Great Migration, which is also very much impacted, very much affected by the auto industry. That has a major role to play for thousands of African-Americans leaving the South and coming to the city of Detroit. And once that happens, now there's going to be people, institutions, leaders, homeowners, real estate agents, banks playing a role in where these Black people are going to live when they come to the city of Detroit. And they're going to largely move them to the small little sections of the city of Detroit where there's already a Black population, the largest of which is in the lower east side of the city of Detroit, the neighborhood that will be known as Black Bottom. And so the mile roads, particularly 8 Mile, which leaves the city of Detroit, become ways of understanding where a Black person can buy, rent, or lease. So whether we're talking about Ferndale, Warren, Madison Heights, Hazel Park, Sterling Heights, Harper Woods, East Detroit, which will change its name to East Point to remove the Detroit name and add a Grosse Pointe name. All of those are sundown towns for African-Americans. African-Americans work in a lot of those areas, but they don't live there. And they're being blocked from living there. So 8 Mile becomes that border, which is one of the reasons why it has that higher racial connotation when we talk about crossing 8 Mile than all of the other miles have.
2: Jamon, what do we mean when we use the phrase hitting 8 Mile today?
4: Hitting 8 Mile is a kind of an understanding for Detroiters and people in the Detroit area. And it means a couple of things. One thing that it means, when you say I'm hitting 8 Mile and you're in Detroit, it means I'm on my way to a suburb. I'm about to leave the city of Detroit. You may not even be crossing 8 Mile. You may be going south. You may be going west. You may be going downriver. But we use the term hitting 8 Mile because 8 Mile represents a hard border of leaving the city of Detroit, and you're going to leave a suburb. Anytime you cross 8 Mile, you know you're not in the city of Detroit. And so we use it for that. It's a shorthand way of saying I'm leaving Detroit. And then, of course, the other thing it means is 8 Mile represents a racial border as well. And so there's a racial connotation to talking about crossing 8 Mile as well. Detroit, of course, is a predominantly African-American city, has been so since the 1970s, and it's surrounded overwhelmingly by predominantly white suburbs. And so there's that racial connotation that also is there when we talk about hitting 8 Mile.
2: It's not hard to see how that phrase might carry with it a lot of sense of safety for Black Detroiters.
4: Right.
2: Jamon, when would you say that 8 Mile started to take on this kind of cultural meaning?
4: Yeah, it definitely began to take on that cultural meaning by the 1960s. So by the time we get to the 67 uprising in the city of Detroit, there's already this idea that 8 Mile represents more than just a mile road, that it represents a separation from the larger city and the predominantly white suburbs, many of which were sundown towns at one time. So they were African-Americans could work in those cities, but they couldn't live in many of those cities. Those cities were not open to African-American residents. So that is the case definitely by the 1960s. White flight really begins in the city of Detroit in a significant manner in the 1950s. It speeds up after the 1967 uprising, and then it speeds up again after the election of Coleman Young in 1973. And I would say definitely by then, it cemented the idea of hitting 8 Mile and that racial connotation being attached to it. Is cemented in by the time that Coleman Young is elected in 1970.
2: Are there ways that you two think Detroit might have been different if, let's say, we had gone through with a different kind of mass transit plan, if our roads maybe had a different look than they do right now? Are there ways that would have affected life in the city differently?
3: What I like to tell my students is that Detroit is neither a automotive city or a post-automotive city. What I mean by that, if you go out to Boston or New York or any of those pre-automotive cities, they're very walkable, right? They weren't built around the automobile. Then you get out to Phoenix and it's all automobile, a true, post-automobile city. Detroit is right there in the middle of it. So in addition to everything Jamon was saying about the growth of the auto industry, the influence of Henry Ford and his wealthy friends and his political associates. What you also had happening in Detroit at that time was 1 million people by the census of 1920. And with that, engaged the discussion and a lot of action, actually, about building mile roads, building superhighways, and also building public transit. So, how Detroit would have developed differently? I think we would have had roads that were named a little more creatively than 11 mile, 12 mile, 13 mile. But they're named that way because Detroit developed so quickly, so rapidly. But as I like to tell my students, Detroit is a very under-apartmented city, meaning looking at its population and in proportion to the number of multifamily housing units, Detroit was a wealthy place. And
4: Right.
3: many people could buy their own house. And that's why you look at aerial photographs of the city, and it's just miles of single-family homes.
4: That's right.
3: So alternatively, I guess if we develop more slowly, there might have been more sensible public transit that was built that would lead to more density at the end of the trolley line.
2: Jamon Jordan lectures history at the University of Michigan Residential College. He's also the founder of the Black Scroll Network. We've also been speaking with Jeff Horner, who teaches in the Department of Urban Studies and Planning at Wayne State University. Jamon, Jeff, great to have you both. Thank you so much for giving us more to think about these roads that we see every day.
4: All right. Thank you. Thank you for having us.
3: My pleasure. Thank you for having me too. Yeah.
2: That wraps it up for On Hand today. Big thanks going out today to our listener, Marlin, for posing the question about mile roads, and to Molly Anderson and April Van Buren for producing today's episode. Other producers on this podcast include Mike Blank, Michelle Jokishpolo, and Bronia Cabansag. Our senior producer is Mercedes Mejia, and the executive producer is Laura Weber Davis. If you've got burning questions about Michigan things that you've lived right beside all along but still don't understand, write to us. The address is onhand@michiganpublic.org. As the weather across Michigan has been whipsawing back and forth, it's hard not to feel those pangs of spring and summer building. Maybe you've started thinking about planning your trips up north. Just getting your mind set on those white pines and birch trees lining Michigan beaches kind of gets you started towards unwinding, right? The smell of toasting marshmallows and deep woods intermingled. Ah, up north. But where exactly does up north begin in Michigan? I mean, is it only the UP? Can you mark it with a specific highway or town in the Lower Peninsula? Maybe up north is just a vibe shift, and you know when you feel it. For a future episode of On Hand, we're going to get to the bottom of where up north begins. First, we need to hear from you. What would you consider the starting point for up north? What bridge do you cross, or rest stop that you pause at that really tells you you're up north? Send us your submissions at the On Hand page at the Michigan Public website. You can also email us. The address is onhand@michiganpublic.org. We can't wait to hear from you. Everyone loves driving out to visit working farms, but sometimes the traffic and the commotion of an agribusiness can really get the neighbors stewed.
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2: Next time on Stateside, one West Michigan community reckons with what a lavender farm has brought to the table. Please join us. I'm April Baer. Thank you very much for listening to us. We'll see you again tomorrow.

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2: 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Thanks again.

This is Notes from the Jazz Underground. I'm Paul Abella. This is where jazz gets a little weirder, a little louder, and a little more on the edge. This week, let's check out the funk in a whole bunch of different flavors. Wailing saxes, grooving guitars, and to start off, how about a little Medeski, Martin, and Wood?

2026 music from the Parlor Greens and their album Emeralds on Notes from the Jazz Underground. Mustard Sauce is the song we heard. Kicking off the show tonight was Modesky Martin and Wood, and I Want to Ride You. I'm Paul Abella with you, getting funky in all sorts of different ways on tonight's edition of Notes from the Jazz Underground. Can you get funky and smooth at the same time? 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

was just sitting here talking. Talking to myself, I said, self, I don't care how you look at it. Life is simple. But if you look at it for real, look at it with your good eye. You gotta go through it if you wanna get to it, whatever it is. Now check this out.

Oh, yeah. Was it jazz? No. Was it a groove for the ages? Yeah. The Roots with Bobby Womack doing Summertime. Kenny Garrett gave us a live version of Wayne's Thing in the middle of that set, recorded live at Iridium in New York City. We kicked off the set with a smooth jazz album track where Earl Klugh and George Benson just cut loose. It's called Brazilian Stomp. I'm Paul LaBella, coming to you from the studios of WDCB in Chicago. After a quick break, we're back at it with organs, keys, and bars. Don't go anywhere. Notes from the Jazz Underground, we'll be right back.

Next time on Jazz in the New Millennium, host Rick Mitchell spotlights the 21st century recordings of veteran saxophonist, composer, and producer Joe Lovano. Jazz in the New Millennium, Tuesday night at 11 on Public Radio 90.

Man, yeah, that's it right there. The Tony Williams Lifetime with John McLaughlin and Larry Young with Emergency. Before that, B&J, Two Sisters. Big John Patton from the album Boogaloo. Tonight, I'm giving you an hour of funk in many flavors on Notes from the Jazz Underground. We're going to head out to the West Coast now for Brian Jackson and Jazz is Dead.

Roy Ayers wrapping up the festivities tonight on Notes from the Jazz Underground with We Live in Brooklyn, Baby. Brian Jackson and the Jazz's Dead Crew out of L.A. was in there as well with Bain de Minuit. And with that, I've run out of time, but we certainly haven't run out of funk. I'm Paul LaBella. Notes from the Jazz Underground was recorded in the studios of WDCB in Chicago with production support from Scott Schillers, and it's distributed by PRX. Next week, more loud, brash, and exciting shenanigans will commence, and I look forward to having you along for the ride. Till next time, please, keep your ears open.

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0: Next time on Jazz in the New Millennium, host Rick Mitchell spotlights the 21st century recordings of veteran saxophonist, composer, and producer Joe Lovano. 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
2: Live from NPR News, I'm Giles Snyder. The special agent in charge of the FBI San Diego field office, Mark Bremley, is asking the public for help in the investigation into Monday's shooting at San Diego County's largest mosque.
3: As we work through this investigation, we ask for your patience to determine any motive and facts associated with the shooting. The FBI continues to ask for the public's help in providing any information that could help us resolve this investigation. And we remind the public that any detail, no matter how small, could be useful.
2: Police say two teenage suspects opened fire at the Islamic Center of San Diego, killing three men. The suspects were found dead in a car of apparent self-inflicted gunshot wounds. President Trump says he's holding off on a military strike on Iran planned for Tuesday. In a social media post, Trump said serious negotiations are underway to end the war. Trump later told reporters that U.S. allies in the Gulf asked him to put off the attack because they feel a deal is close. Federal judge has dismissed the case President Trump filed against the IRS over the leak of his tax returns years ago. NPR's Kerry Johnson reports it was the first known instance of a president suing the government he leads.
4: U.S. District Judge Kathleen Williams says court rules allow a plaintiff to walk away from a case if they file no papers, and there's no role now for her to review the IRS dispute. The Justice Department says Trump will receive an apology, but no financial payment. Instead, DOJ is launching what it calls an anti-weaponization fund of nearly $1.8 billion to compensate people who allegedly were unfairly prosecuted by the Biden administration. That could include defendants who stormed the Capitol and attacked law enforcement on January 6, 2021. Donald Sherman of Citizens for Responsibility and Ethics in Washington says the deal's among the most corrupt in U.S. history. Kerry Johnson, NPR News, Washington.
2: The State Department says it's working closely with the CDC and the Pentagon to plan for possible evacuations of Americans affected by an Ebola outbreak in Africa. NPR's Michelle Kellerman reports the U.S. is imposing some travel restrictions as well.
5: The State Department says its embassies in the Democratic Republic of Congo, Rwanda, South Sudan, and Uganda are tracking the Ebola outbreak and communicating with Americans in the region. The department has issued a series of travel warnings and is barring visits by foreign nationals who have been in the DRC, South Sudan, and Uganda within the last 21 days. A statement says the U.S. may repatriate Americans depending on their exposure and health needs. The department adds that it has authorized an initial $13 million and is preparing to announce more aid. The Trump administration dismantled America's main aid agency last year and withdrew hundreds of millions in funding from the World Health Organization. Michelle Kellerman, NPR News, the State Department.
2: This is NPR. The Long Island Railroad is back on track. The operators of North America's largest commuter rail system and the unions representing workers have reached an agreement. The union went on strike Saturday, forcing some 250,000 commuters to find alternatives. New York Governor Kathy Hochul says service will start back up Tuesday at noon. Former Los Angeles Police Detective Mark Furman has died. He was 74. A coroner said Monday that Furman died last week in Idaho, where he had moved years ago. Furman was one of the first two police detectives sent to investigate the 1994 killings of O.J. Simpson's former wife, Nicole Brown Simpson, and her friend Ronald Goldman. He was convicted of lying during testimony at O.J. Simpson's murder trial. New research suggests that heading a soccer ball can affect the health of a person's brain. NPR's Sean Hamilton has more on a study in the journal JAMA Neurology.
6: Researchers used video recordings to study head impacts among more than 300 amateur male soccer players in the Netherlands. The scientists measured levels of proteins in the blood that are associated with brain injury. They found that after a match, players who experienced one or more high-impact headers had increased levels of a protein called SB100, which indicates damage to brain cells. The more high-impact headers a player had, the greater the increase in SB100. Previous studies have found that professional soccer players are at higher risk for neurodegenerative diseases, including Alzheimer's. The authors say this study suggests amateur athletes may also face long-term risks. John Hamilton, NPR News.
2: I'm Giles Snyder. This is NPR.
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JV's Boogaloo Squad with Caustic Optimism. That's on their album Going to Market. JV's Boogaloo Squad is Joel Vizenten on organ, Adam Beer Colasino on guitar, and Jeff Halaschuk on drums. And before that, singer Lori Antonioli gave us Riverwide from her 2019 release, The Constant Passage of Time. That one available on Origin Records. 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Chick Corea out with a new one in 2019 called The Spanish Heart Band, Antidote. Here's Armando's Rumba.

That's Juan Alamo and Marimba Jazzia with a tune called Hummingbird on their album Ruta Panoramica. That's available on Summit Records. And before that, Chick Corea and Armando's Rumba, Chick Corea's Spanish Heart Band on the album Antidote. Marcus Gilmore's on drums, Carlton Del Puerto on bass, Jorge Pardo plays both flute and sax, Nino Giosele on guitar, Steve Davis on trombone, Michael Rodriguez, trumpet, Lucito Quinero on percussion, and Nino de los Reyes is the dancer. Chick Corea on Night Studio. Here's one of the greats, Harold Mayburn, on his live release called The Iron Man, live at Smoke, with She's Out of My Life.

0: Eric Alexander. She's out of my life. Eric Alexander. Bill Farnsworth. John Webber. Thank you.
1: From a live session at Smoke, recorded on Smoke Sessions Records, Harold Mayburn with She's Out of My Life. The album is called The Iron Man. And it's heard here on Night Studio on Public Radio 90. I'm Hans Ahlstrom. We have time for just a little bit more. We're going to take things out in a moment with the Tierney Sutton Band. But first, this is Patrick Cornelius.

The Windmills of Your Mind. From the Tierney Sutton Band, fronted by Tierney Sutton, wonderful singer, on the album Screenplay. And we start off the set with This Should Be Fun, title track of Patrick Cornelius's 2019 release. Wrapping up this edition of Night Studio, I'm Hans Ahlstrom. I hope you enjoyed the show, and I hope you'll tune in again next time for more great jazz from the Public Radio 90 Music Library here on Night Studio. 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

0: next time on Jazz and the American Spirit. Music from two saxophonists who take up the torch after the passing of John Coltrane in 1967, Joe Henderson and Eddie Harris. That's next time on Jazz and the American Spirit, Wednesday night at 11 on Public Radio 90.
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4: Live from NPR News, I'm Giles Snyder. President Trump says he will hold off on a planned military attack on Iran that had been set for Tuesday. He says leaders from Qatar, Saudi Arabia, and the UAE asked him to hold off because they believe a deal will be reached between the U.S. and Iran. NPR's Deepa Shivaram reports.
5: Trump posted on social media Sunday a warning to Iran that the clock was ticking and they better move fast or, quote, there won't be anything left of them. Now, though, Trump says there won't be a scheduled attack on Iran tomorrow, but he has informed military leaders to prepare to move forward with an attack, in his words, on a moment's notice if a deal isn't reached. Trump continues to be emphatic that any deal reached will ensure Iran does not have a nuclear weapon. The war with Iran has lasted weeks longer than Trump had originally predicted, and it's damaging Trump's approval ratings, even in his own party. Deepa Shivaram, NPR News, the White House.
4: Treasury Secretary Scott Bessent says the U.S. will give a 30-day extension allowing countries to import Russian oil already in tankers at sea. The move aims to reduce supply shortages caused by the Iran war. The temporary waiver on sanctions were first renewed in April. San Diego police say that five people are dead, including two suspects, following Monday's shooting at the Islamic Center of San Diego. Local officials say they're investigating a shooting as a hate crime. Corey Suzuki of member station KPBS has more.
6: The Islamic Center of San Diego is the largest mosque in San Diego County. Police say they found three people dead in front of the building. They found the two teenagers who they think were the shooters in a car several blocks away. They were also dead. Taha Hassan is the imam and director of the Islamic Center of San Diego. He said his community was in mourning.
7: The religious intolerance and the hate, unfortunately, that exists in our nation is unprecedented.
6: San Diego Police Chief Scott Wall said they are investigating the shooting as a hate crime. He declined to provide specific details, but said there was generalized hate rhetoric and speech involved. For NPR News, I'm Corey Suzuki in San Diego.
4: Union leader Kevin Sexton says he's looking forward to getting North America's largest commuter rail system back on track.
8: We have good news tonight. We're pleased to announce that the parties have reached an agreement. Due to the nature of the negotiations, we cannot discuss the specifics. What I can say is we are looking forward to our members getting back to work.
4: Sexton is the national vice president of the Brotherhood of Locomotive Engineers and Trainmen. He announced a deal with the operators of the Long Island Railroad Monday night. He didn't offer details, but said the union would not have agreed if the deal was not favorable. The union walked off the job on Saturday, forcing some 250,000 commuters to find alternatives. New York Governor Kathy Hochul says service will start back up Tuesday at noon. This is NPR. The Trump administration has announced the creation of a nearly $1.8 billion fund to compensate the president's allies who believe they've been unjustly investigated and prosecuted by the Biden administration, which could include January 6 rioters. The fund was announced Monday by the Justice Department as part of a deal to resolve President Trump's lawsuit against the IRS over the leak of his tax returns. Democrats and government watchdogs are pledging to fight the resolution. NPR is restructuring its newsroom and cutting some jobs as it seeks to trim $8 million from its budget. NPR's David Folkenflik says it's an aftershock of Congress's vote last year to end federal funding for public media. Reporting on NPR's newsroom, not reviewed by corporate or news executives before broadcast.
9: NPR offered voluntary buyouts to 300 employees in the news division on Monday, but is looking for just 30 to leave. If not enough people accept the offer, the network says it'll carry out targeted layoffs among news gathering staff. NPR executives say staffers on shows and podcasts, including hosts, are not affected. Editor-in-Chief Thomas Evans is also consolidating news-gathering desks to ensure that reporters on related topics work more closely together. David Folkenflik, NPR News.
4: Greenland's government says progress has been made in talks with the United States over the Danish territory's future, but that the island will never be for sale. U.S. Special Envoy Jeff Landry arrived in Greenland on Sunday and met Monday with top officials, including Prime Minister Jens Frederik Nielsen. I'm Giles Snyder. This is NPR News.
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pianist Ethan Iverson and his trio with Victory is Assured. That's off the Blue Note release, Technically Acceptable. Ethan Iverson opening up this hour of our night studio program. I'm your host, Hans Ahlstrom. Coming up in this hour, we've got the Clayton Hamilton Jazz Orchestra, Jim Rotondi, and guitarist Randy Napoleon. By the way, Ethan Iverson's, he's performing with two trios on his album Technically Acceptable, one with Thomas Margan and Kush Abade, and the other with Simone Wilson and Vinnie Spiraza. Coming up next in this hour of Night Studio, we've got guitarist Dave Stryker and his trio with Bob Mintzer on tenor sax. The album is called Groove Street. Here's a tune by Bob Mintzer called Overlap.

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Jim Rotondi from the album Finesse on Cellar Music Records, and a tune called Dark Blue. That's an original from Jim Rotondi. And before that, Overlap, a tune written by Bob Mintzer from Dave Stryker and his trio with Bob Mintzer. The album is called Groove Street on Strike Zone Records. By the way, Dave Stryker's trio includes Jared Gold at the organ, McClenty Hunter on drums, and Bob Mintzer's special guest on tenor sax. This is Ninth Studio on Public Radio 90 WNMU. We've got the Clayton Hamilton Jazz Orchestra up next. This is a Charlie Mingus tune, Haitian Fight Song.

That's Duke Ellington's Drop Me Off in Harlem from pianist Ray Gallen, bassist Ron Carter, and drummer Lewis Nash. Their album is called Grand Company, and it's available on Cellar Music. The Clayton Hamilton Jazz Orchestra before that with a Charles Mingus tune, Haitian Fight Song, from the album And So It Goes on RMI Records. 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I'm Hans Ahlstrom, your host. Coming up next, we've got Alan Farber's Hagiga from the album The Magician, recorded live in Jerusalem. Here's a tune written by trumpeter Dave Douglas, Persistence of Memory.

Jim Rotondi. Yeah, we heard him a little bit earlier in the program, but this one fit real nice with what we're doing right now. That's a tune called Interlude from the pianist on the date, Danny Grissett. The album again is called Finesse on Cellar Music Records. And Alan Farber's Hagiga before that with Persistence of Memory, a tune written by Dave Douglas. The album is available on Origin Records. Dave Douglas, trumpet, Alan Farber, soprano and alto saxes, Yonatan Cohen, tenor sax and clarinet, Oded Meyer, trombone, Katya Tubal, piano, Asaf Hakimi, bass, and Roy Oliel on drums. Time for one more set in this hour of our night studio program. We'll hear from Norwegian pianist Anders Aram and his trio in just a moment. First, though, guitarist Randy Napoleon from his 2024 release, The Doors Open, the music of Greg Hill. Here's the last pop tune.

From Norway, pianist Anders Aurum and his trio with Jason Paradisa and the Beautiful Fire. The CD's called Oslo Puzzle, and it's available on Ozella Records. The trio is Jens Fossum, double bass, and Hermund Nygaard on drums. And Randy Napoleon before that gave us the last pop tune from The Doors Open, the music of Greg Hill. That one available on OA2 Records. Wrapping up this hour of our night studio program, I'm your host Hans Ahlstrom. Thanks again for listening. 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

next time on Jazz and the American Spirit. Music from two saxophonists who take up the torch after the passing of John Coltrane in 1967, Joe Henderson and Eddie Harris. That's next time on Jazz and the American Spirit, Wednesday night at 11 on Public Radio 90.

0: Next on Footlight Parade, we're going on the road with some folks who seem to be perpetual wanderers in life. I'm Bill Rudman, inviting you to join me each week right here as we celebrate Sounds of the American Musical.
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2: Live from NPR News, I'm Giles Snyder. The Trump administration has announced the creation of a nearly $1.8 billion fund to compensate the president's allies who believe they were unjustly investigated and prosecuted by the Biden administration. NPR's Kerry Johnson says the fund was announced Monday by the Justice Department as part of a deal to resolve President Trump's lawsuit against the IRS over the leak of his tax returns.
3: The Justice Department says it's creating an anti-weaponization fund for $1.776 billion. That's 1776 after the country's founding. And that fund is going to consider claims from folks who say they suffered weaponization and lawfare. That could include people who attacked the U.S. Capitol on January 6, 2021, including defendants who beat up the police that day. This money is taxpayer money. It's not clear the identities of people who win money from this fund will ever be reported to the public.
2: Democrats and government watchdogs are pledging to fight the resolution of the case. The World Health Organization has declared a new outbreak of Ebola in the Democratic Republic of Congo and Uganda to be an international public health emergency. NPR's Ping Huang reports that U.S. health officials are working to evacuate exposed Americans.
4: Dr. Satish Pillai is managing the Ebola response for the U.S. Centers for Disease Control and Prevention.
5: There's one case of Ebola in an American who was exposed as part of their work in the Democratic Republic of Congo. The person developed symptoms over the weekend and tested positive late Sunday.
4: Pillai says they're being moved to Germany along with six other Americans that are considered high-risk contacts for treatment and observation. Germany, because their doctors have experience with Ebola patients and it's quicker to fly there. Ebola disease is rare but deadly. Health officials believe this outbreak started in late April. It has already sickened at least 300 people and killed more than 100. Ping Huang, NPR News.
2: Secretary of State Marco Rubio has announced a fresh round of sanctions against Cuba, targeting 11 individuals and three government bodies. NPR's Michelle Kellerman reports that Rubio has been stepping up pressure on Cuba.
6: The Interior Ministry, the National Police, and the Directorate of Intelligence are now all facing sanctions. Cuba's justice and energy ministers are among the 11 individuals singled out. Any property they may have in the U.S. will be frozen, and Americans are barred from doing business with them. Secretary Rubio says in a statement that these, quote, regime-aligned actors are to blame for the suffering of the Cuban people and the failing economy. Cuba blames a U.S. oil embargo for the latest humanitarian crisis. The U.S. rejects that, but the crisis began after the Trump administration ousted the leader of Venezuela, which was Cuba's main oil supplier. Michelle Kellerman, NPR News, the State Department.
2: And you're listening to NPR News. Police in San Diego say they are investigating Monday's shooting at a mosque as a hate crime. The shooting happened at the Islamic Center of San Diego. Police say two teenage suspects opened fire, killing three men before killing themselves. A police chief says the suspects were found dead in a nearby vehicle. A jury in California ruled Monday that Elon Musk waited too long to file claims against OpenAI and its CEO, Sam Altman. But as NPR's Sean Ruich reports, Musk's legal team says they will appeal.
7: Musk accused Altman and others of breaching a charitable trust when they turned OpenAI into a for-profit entity that's now worth hundreds of billions of dollars. The artificial intelligence juggernaut was founded 11 years ago as a nonprofit to benefit humanity. Musk was there at the beginning but left after a disagreement. He argued that Altman and OpenAI president Greg Brockman jettisoned OpenAI's founding mission and profited from the creation of its for-profit arm. The jury of nine people took less than 2 hours to decide that the case, which was filed in 2024, was outside the three-year statute of limitations. The judge in the case agreed and dismissed the claims immediately. John Ruwich, NPR News, Oakland, California.
2: Major financial markets in Asia are mixed in Tuesday trading, and oil prices are easing after President Trump said Monday that he's putting off a military strike on Iran that had been planned for Tuesday. Trump said Monday that U.S. Gulf allies asked him to hold off because they believe a deal with Iran is close. Shares in Tokyo, South Korea are down but up slightly. In Hong Kong and Shanghai, benchmark crude remains above $110 per barrel. This is NPR.
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The music of legendary trumpeter and composer Clark Terry, who played with both Duke Ellington and Count Basie and their orchestras. That was called Top and Bottom from an album called CT. Adam Schroeder and Mark Masters celebrate Clark Terry. Adam Schroeder, baritone saxophonist, and Mark Masters, the arranger on the date. Adam Schroeder and Mark Masters opening up this hour of our night studio program. I'm Hans Ahlstrom. Coming your way, we'll hear from bassist Brian Bromberg playing tribute to legendary bassist Scott LaFaro, also the Black Art Jazz Collective, and Charles Lloyd. Coming up next, Scott Dunn with Claire Martin from their album I Watch Your Step. We're going to hear the title track, which was written by R.R. Bennett, an English composer and jazz pianist. He composed for TV and film and concert music. Some of the music you may have heard of his from Doctor Who, Murder on the Orient Express, the 1974 version of that film, and Four Weddings and a Funeral, among so many others. Here is I Watch You Sleep from Scott Dunn with Claire Martin.

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Danish drummer Snorre Kirk from the album Top Dog on Stunt Records. We heard the original tune on Late Nights. Before that, Scott Dunn with Claire Martin gave us I Watch You Sleep, the title track from their album on Stunt Records. Here on Night Studio on Public Radio 90, I'm your host Hans Ahlstrom. In a moment, we'll hear from bassist Brian Bromberg, paying tribute to the legendary bassist Scott LaFaro, who has spent the last couple of years of his life with Bill Evans and his trio. But first, we've got Cesar Fraser with King of Lyon.

Bassist Brian Bromberg with Blue and Green, the Miles Davis Bill Evans tune that you've heard from the album Kind of Blue from Miles Davis. Brian Bromberg's album is called LaFaro in tribute to Scott LaFaro, who was a bassist with Bill Evans and his trio from 1959 to 1961. Tragically, he died in a car accident in New York State in 1961. He was only 25. He's credited with developing the counter-melodic style on bass rather than simply playing the traditional walking bass. Brian Bromberg with Blue in Green. And Cesar Fraser gave us King of Leon, an original tune from the album Live at Jazz Cup on Stunt Records. 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I'm your host, Hans Ahlstrom. Up next, the Black Art Jazz Collective.

Dave Stryker and his trio with Bob Mintzer and Infant Eyes, that's a Wayne Shorter tune, from Dave Stryker's album Groove Street on Strike Zone Records. And before that, it was the Black Art Jazz Collective with a Xavier Davis tune, Black Heart, from their album Truth to Power on High Note Records. The band includes Wayne Escoffrey on tenor sax, Jeremy Pelt trumpet, Josh Evans and Wallace Roney Jr. trumpets, James Burton III on trombone, and the rhythm section on that track, Xavier Davis at the piano, he's the composer of the tune, Vincente Archer bass, and Jonathan Blake on drums. This is Night Studio on Public Radio 90. Time for one more set. We're going to close out in a moment with Charles Lloyd. You're going to want to stick around for that. But first, here's Belgian harmonica player and vibes player, Hendrik Merkens, with Belgian Beer at Dawn.

NEA Jazz Master Charles Lloyd with The Water is Rising, an original tune from The Sky Will Still Be There Tomorrow on Blue Note Records. His band includes Jason Moran at the piano, Larry Grenadier bass, and Brian Blade on drums. And before that, Hendrik Merkens gave us an original tune, Belgian Beer at Dawn, from the Jazz Merkingers, a play on the Jazz Messengers. That one available on Cellar Music Records. Rounding out this hour of our night studio program, I'm your host, Hans Ahlstrom. 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

I'm Bill Rudman, and this is Footlight Parade, Sounds of the American Musical. Coming up, we're going on the road with some folks who, whether they like it or not, seem to be perpetual wanderers in life. Their songs are memorable, and here to sing them for us are Richard Kiley, Lee Marvin, Vanessa Williams, Alfred Drake, Peggy Lee, Al Jolson, Jerry Orbach, and many more. So pack your gear, but don't go anywhere for at least an hour. As usual, the program is produced by the Musical Theater Project.

and he's on his way. That's Art Lund as the wandering ranch hand in Frank Lesser's The Most Happy Fella, 1956. I read somewhere that there are two kinds of people in this world. Those who want to settle down in one place, and those who are always traveling on, like Joey. In this hour, we're going to hear from and about the restless ones. Here are two with lofty goals.

Richard Conley and Irving Jacobson as Don Quixote and Sancho Panza in the 1965 musical Man of La Mancha, scored by Mitch Lee and Joe Darian. This wanderer has mixed emotions about her freedom. She's the homeless Susie, roaming through California in Rodgers and Hammerstein's musical based on a John Steinbeck novel.

from the 1955 Pipe Dream by Rodgers and Hammerstein and featuring Judy Tyler. Here's another person without a home. He's the hobo Bumper, played by Al Jolson in a daring Rodgers and Hart movie musical from 1933. The romantic jauntiness of this tune would be considered politically incorrect if it were written today, but Hallelujah, I'm a Bum is remarkable for its time. It's the only film musical made during the Great Depression that actually zooms in on that period. Jolson comes first in his original performance, and then Bobby Short takes over.

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0: some wanderers who delight in their hobohemia. With both songs written during the Depression by Richard Rodgers and Lorenz Hart, Lena Horne made The Lady is a Tramp hers forever in MGM's Words and Music, 1948, and opening up, Al Jolson and Bobby Short. You know, these nonconformist tramps can be charismatic figures.
1: What a dog.

0: that I could travel his way.
1: The voice of Peggy Lee in Walt Disney's The Lady and the Tramp, 1955. The song is by Lee and Sonny Burke. Ever fall in love with a wanderer? Probably not such a good idea.

Jazz singer Joyce Breach. It's a Bart Howard song, first performed in the 1953 Broadway revue, John Murray Anderson's Almanac.

0: Alan J. Lerner and Kurt Weill wrote that for their 1948 musical Love Life. We heard Jerry Orbach, who recorded Love Song in 1970. You're listening to an hour on the road in the company of wanderers and roamers. And coming up, Anthony Perkins, Vanessa Williams, Lee Marvin, and more. I'm Bill Rudman. This is Footlight Parade, produced each week by the Musical Theater Project. 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
0: This whole idea of wandering is usually romanticized, not only in musicals, but in all of popular culture. Like Westerns. The American cowboy is only at home and happy on the range, right? But these two guys will tell you that even with all the beautiful scenery, wandering can be a curse.
2: Any flimsy dimsy looking for true love, better smile me no good dearie good day. 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For my kiss can be no evermore promise, but a fancy dancy fiddle and free. 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

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Alfred Drake in 1944's Sing Out Sweet Land, preceded by Anthony Perkins in Frank Lesser's Green Willow, 1960. And now, how about wandering through the world of showbiz? I have a friend who's on the road 11 months a year touring with some musical or other. 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
0: 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Then Mantua, then Padua, then we open again. 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In Venice.
3: The original stars of Cole Porter's Kiss Me, Kate, 1948. Alfred Drake again, with Patricia Morrison, Lisa Kirk, and Harold Lang. One of the most persuasive and poetic of all the musical theater wanderers is the creation of composer Harold Arlen and lyricist Johnny Mercer.

Now that's wanderlust. Vanessa Williams as Della in the 1998 City Center concert presentation of St. Louis Woman, a 1946 musical with a great Harold Arlen and Johnny Mercer score. As much as I love that song, it also drives me crazy, and I'll tell you why. A few years ago, I had a girlfriend who embodied that I gotta roam philosophy, whereas I wanted the house with the fireplace in the small town. So please indulge me for just a minute. Technically, our next wanderer should be Danny Kaye as Hans Christian Andersen, who goes from village to village telling stories. But we're going to hear a more recent recording of Anywhere I Wander by a woman, Liz Calloway, because that way I can fantasize that my former girlfriend finally saw the light.

0: Liz Calloway, a song by Frank Lesser, written for the 1952 movie musical Hans Christian Andersen. Okay, so I'm not a wanderer by nature, and maybe neither are you, but you gotta hand it to these last two philosophers who make a very compelling case for the other side.
1: I have nothing. I want nothing. 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
0: You do? 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One morning in Salonika, I never will forget, I was passing by the oldest man I think I ever met. 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

to pack. 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Home is made for coming from, for dreams of going to, which within the

In order of appearance, Herschel Bernardi playing the title role in Broadway's Zorba, 1968, with score by John Kander and Fred Ebb, and Lee Marvin as Ben Rumson in the 1969 film version of Lerner and Lowe's Gold Rush musical, Paint Your Wagon. 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
1: And now the Footlight Parade bonus. This is Danny Kaye's original recording of Anywhere I Wander from Hans Christian Andersen. But first, a bit of the overture from another Frank Lesser musical that's about a wanderer, Green Willow.

0: Danny Kaye and Frank Lesser's 1952 movie musical Hans Christian Andersen.
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8: Well, I'm interested in the word proctor. I work as a proctor, and I prefer to call myself an exam administrator. I don't like the word proctor. I don't know where it comes from. Everybody seems to know what it means.
9: Well, John, you'll be relieved to know that proctor and proctologist have nothing to do with each other.
8: No pun intended, but yes, I am relieved.
10: Yes, I was more interested in, like, the psychology behind saying certain words. Some words you say are so pleasurable to say, and my absolute favorite word to say is ovoviviparous.
11: Yep, I guess that's just the kind of hairpin I am.
12: Coming up next on Away With Words.
13: If Grandma had wheels, she would be a bus.

0: Live from NPR News, I'm Giles Snyder. President Trump says he will hold off on a military attack on Iran that had been planned for today. He says leaders from Qatar, Saudi Arabia, and the UAE asked him to hold off because they believe a deal will be reached with Iran. NPR's Deepa Shivaram reports.
1: Trump posted on social media Sunday a warning to Iran that the clock was ticking and they better move fast or, quote, there won't be anything left of them. Now, though, Trump says there won't be a scheduled attack on Iran tomorrow, but he has informed military leaders to prepare to move forward with an attack, in his words, on a moment's notice if a deal isn't reached. Trump continues to be emphatic that any deal reached will ensure Iran does not have a nuclear weapon. The war with Iran has lasted weeks longer than Trump had originally predicted, and it's damaging Trump's approval ratings, even in his own party. Deepa Shivaram, NPR News, the White House.
0: A federal judge has dismissed the case President Trump filed against the IRS over the leak of his tax returns years ago. NPR's Kerry Johnson reports it was the first known instance of a president suing the government he leads.
2: U.S. District Judge Kathleen Williams says court rules allow a plaintiff to walk away from a case if they file no papers, and there's no role now for her to review the IRS dispute. The Justice Department says Trump will receive an apology, but no financial payment. Instead, DOJ is launching what it calls an anti-weaponization fund of nearly $1.8 billion to compensate people who allegedly were unfairly prosecuted by the Biden administration. That could include defendants who stormed the Capitol and attacked law enforcement on January 6, 2021. Donald Sherman of Citizens for Responsibility and Ethics in Washington says the deal's among the most corrupt in U.S. history. Kerry Johnson, NPR News, Washington.
0: Police in San Diego say they are investigating Monday's shooting at a mosque as a hate crime. The shooting happened at the Islamic Center of San Diego. Police say two teenage suspects opened fire, killing three men before killing themselves. A police chief says the suspects were found dead in a nearby vehicle. Union leader Kevin Sexton says he's looking forward to getting North America's largest commuter rail system back on track.
3: We have good news tonight. We're pleased to announce that the parties have reached an agreement. Due to the nature of the negotiations, we cannot discuss the specifics. What I can say is we are looking forward to our members getting back to work.
0: Sexton is the national vice president of the Brotherhood of Locomotive Engineers and Trainmen. He announced a deal with the operators of the Long Island Railroad Monday night. He did not offer details, but said the union would not have agreed if the deal was not favorable. The union walked off the job on Saturday, forcing some 250,000 commuters to find alternatives. And you're listening to NPR News. Prosecutors in Minnesota have charged a U.S. Immigration and Customs Enforcement officer with assault in connection with the shooting of a Venezuelan immigrant in Minneapolis in January during the Trump administration's immigration crackdown. Hennepin County Attorney Mary Moriarty said Monday that 53-year-old Christian Castro has been charged with four felony counts and a misdemeanor of falsely reporting a crime. Sovereign tribal nations are able to move forward on climate work despite the loss of federal funding to address climate change. Ellis Julin with Montana Public Radio has more on how one tribe is mitigating the impacts of longer, hotter wildfire seasons.
4: The Flathead Indian Reservation is home to the Confederated Salish and Kootenai tribes in northwest Montana. When wildfires burn, smoke pools in the glacially carved valley. Wildfire smoke inhalation has negative health impacts, and human-caused climate change is making wildfire seasons longer. Mike Durglow Jr. is the Confederated Salish and Kootenai Tribes Climate Change Coordinator. This year, he's opening clean air centers in three of the reservation's six towns. They're buildings with proper air filtration that serve as a refuge.
5: It's a place where people can go where they know that the air is going to be good.
4: This is one of several things Durglow's doing as part of the Confederated Tribes Climate Action Plan. Despite shifts in federal funding, he knows he's doing all he can to prepare his community for a warming world. For NPR News, I'm Ellis Chu Lin in Ronan, Montana.
0: Major financial markets in Asia are mixed in Tuesday trading. South Korea's benchmark lost more than 3%. Tokyo's Nikkei closed down 0.4%. Shares in Hong Kong and Shanghai advanced. 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
10: You're listening to Away with Words, the show about language and how we use it. I'm Grant Barrett.
11: And I'm Martha Barnett. On our Facebook group, David Neal writes that he has a friend in his 80s from North Dakota who loves coffee. But the thing is that this friend keeps reusing the coffee grounds all day long, which means that by sunset, the guy is pretty much drinking colored water. And his friend likes that brew just fine. He proudly calls it Wabash Coffee. And, Grant, I don't know, I have strong feelings about this. Wabash coffee just sounds, to me, hideous.
10: It's thrifty.
11: It is indeed thrifty. And we've talked about this term Wabash before, meaning to add just a little bit of water to something to get a little more out of it, to stretch it a little more.
10: Right. We talked about adding water to ketchup, to Wabashing it, right, to stretch your ketchup bottle a little bit further, like get the stuff that's stuck to the side.
11: Yeah, or watering down your shampoo. And it may go back to an old slang use of the word Wabash, meaning to cheat. So that might be the connection there. But in any case, this got me to thinking about weak coffee and all the terms there are out there for that terrible stuff.
10: Yeah, I posted a bunch of these to the Facebook group. And Martha, not just in English, but every language cares a great deal about how good their coffee is. As a matter of fact, the Japanese have a word which combines the word American with the Dutch word for coffee, which means weak coffee. So they are making fun of Americans for having weak coffee, which I guess is often the case around the world. We are criticized for our coffee. But you just have to go to the non-chain places in this country to get the really good coffee.
11: Well, you know, it requires a lot of research, and I'm happy to do it.
10: Yeah, Blumkin coffee in German means flower coffee, which is also used for coffee made out of plants and that aren't coffee plants.
11: Oh.
10: There's also warm wet.
11: Yep.
10: Yeah, that's a good branch water, which just basically means water from the creek.
11: Mm-hmm. Pond water.
10: Maybe some leaves floating in it.
11: Yep.
10: Scared water, which means it was scared to go near the coffee grounds.
11: Yeah, and I really like the line that Annie DeFranco has in one of her songs about a place where they serve coffee that's just water dressed in brown.
10: Water dressed in brown. That's lovely. I love that. In Brazilian Portuguese slang, they combine the words for tea and coffee, chafé, to mean weak coffee,
11: yeah,
10: which I think is very clever. And in Louisiana French, it's cholo, which is not the Spanish word cholo. It's a kind of a corruption of cholo, which means hot water in traditional French.
11: Oh, wow.
10: Yeah.
11: Okay.
10: So there's lots of, and there's many more, and there's a couple we can't say on the air. Oh, here's one from the Native American language Hopi. It's surcafe, which means tail coffee, referring to the watering down of the last coffee to make it go further. So it's
11: literally
10: what this fellow in his 80s is doing. He's watering it down to make it just last a little longer.
11: Well, maybe you're like me and you're a huge fan of coffee and you have a term for coffee that just doesn't measure up. Let us know, 877-929-9673, or send your thoughts in email to words at waywardradio.org.
10: Hello, you have a way with words.
12: Hey there, this is Tom from Washington, D.C. How are you?
10: Hi, Tom. Welcome to the show.
12: So I just recently got back from like a big family reunion, family vacation type deal over in Asheville, North Carolina. It was my first time there. It was wonderful. It was beautiful. I got to see my whole family, my immediate family, who, you know, we haven't gotten to see each other in ages because of the pandemic and all that. But we stayed in this like beautiful Airbnb that was up on the top of a mountain, so it had an incredible view. And it was wonderful, except for at some point we started having a few different like utility issues. You know, like the oven wasn't working well, the AC had frozen over, so it was getting insanely hot over there. And so my dad had to correspond with the Airbnb host, reported the issues, and she was super gracious, sent out a team of people to help on all these different issues. And, you know, once they had been taken care of, my dad was corresponding with her and said, hey, you know, I'm glad that we got so many of these things worked out. It's clear that you have, you know, a crack team of maintenance people who were really able to help us out. And so the woman responds. She's like, "Hey, yeah, I'm glad we got to take care of this for you. I don't know about the crack comment, but you know, I'm glad nonetheless." And so my dad turns around, looks at me and my sisters, and he's like, "You know, if I say the words crack team, what does that mean to you guys?" And this was obvious to us. You know, we like gave a thumbs up. We're like, "That's a good thing. We're like, we're happy about that." And he's like, "Yeah," but now he's in like a text altercation with this woman who like has never heard the phrase before and is interpreting it as something negative. And he has to clarify. It's like, no, this is good. I'm trying to say that like these were fast acting people who were really helpful to us. So that's why I'm calling. Like, why crack team? What does that mean? And why was it obvious to us and not to somebody else who had heard it before?
10: Oh no. So she was thinking crack as in drugs? As she was just thinking the worst kind of crack?
12: Yeah, sure. You crack your head. You know, there's no one's ever liked the word crack before in this context. And yet, to us, it was a positive thing.
11: Yeah, because you were using it in a perfectly legitimate way. I mean, crack in that sense means first rate or excellent or top notch. I mean, if you're a crack shot with a rifle, you know, you can hit that target.
12: Oh, yeah.
11: Or, yeah, you know, crack regiment of an army is a really, really good one. What's really interesting about this term is that it may come from an old sense of crack, meaning to boast. And in the 14th century, you would hear people talking about boasting and cracking. And that's why we get the expression, it's not all it's cracked up to be. It has to do with boasting. And by the 18th century, it came to mean something, you know, you could describe something wonderful that's smart or sharp. It's cracked. Or you could even say it's the crack or all the crack. So, perfectly legitimate sense.
12: Well, thank you so much for the information. You've been very helpful, and I can report back.
10: Tom, sure. Thanks for sharing the story. By the way, like Martha said, the crack regiment or crack team goes back to the 1700s. So your dad had hundreds of years of usage behind him.
12: I won't let him know that. I'm not gonna say that he comes from a long line. Linguist or anything. That's not his background.
10: Oh, I see. Don't over-equip him with another
12: Yeah,
10: another
12: exactly.
10: Tool.
12: I don't want his head getting too big. He's like, "Yeah, no, I'm Shakespeare myself." Like, "No, Dad, I promise you're not."
10: All right. Take care, Tom. Be well.
11: Okay.
12: Thanks so much.
11: All
12: right, have a good one. Bye.
10: Bye-bye.
11: All right. Bye-bye. Indeed. Good crack here, 877-929-9673, or send your questions about language to words@waywardradio.org.
10: Hello, welcome to Away with Words.
13: Hi, this is Mia. I'm calling from Sumter, South Carolina.
10: Sumter. Hello, welcome to the show, Mia. What's up?
13: So I've been thinking a lot lately about good old lexical gaps, and the favorite one of mine, or I guess the least favorite one of mine, is that there's not a word, at least that I'm aware of, for an adult child that is gender neutral. So, you know, you can say my son or my daughter, and that doesn't imply any age at all. But if my mom wanted to talk about me, there's really not another word that she could say other than my kid or my child. And that is weird to me.
10: So you're looking for a single word because for some reason a single word feels better than a double word, like adult child just won't work?
13: Yeah, it just doesn't sound right. It seems like an oxymoron.
10: Maybe. It, you know, child has more than one meaning, but like a lot of English words.
11: Yeah, but

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1: You know, my child who's a minor, but you don't have major child. I mean, I think part of it is, when do you start counting that person as an adult, too? You know, if they're living at home with you in their 20s or whatever, are they an adult child? Or are they an adult?
2: And then if you said, yes, my adult who lives with me, that's a weird...
1: Yeah, exactly.
2: It doesn't work that way. Yeah. And I think I've asked a lot of friends about this. I've asked all over because it's something that was really, like, stuck in my brain. I couldn't stop thinking about it. And the only answer that I was getting from people that I know was spawn. And I was like, that's really weird.
3: Yeah.
2: That's not
3: something
2: that you would want to use in everyday conversation.
1: Right. Yeah. Right. I mean, there's spawn, there's progeny, there's offspring. There's
3: crush
1: fruit. Issue, or fruit of your loins. I don't think that's going to work either.
3: No. Yeah, everything is loaded or clunky or awkward or inappropriate. All of this, because this topic has been discussed. We've talked about it. It's been 10 years, I think, on the show. But Mia, since you've done the field work, did you come across something that appealed to you?
2: Nothing that, I mean, I think offspring is, like, maybe the best one, but it still feels weird. So I'm proposing that we work on a new word here. I think we should go the route of, like, nibbling, which I also think is gross and weird. Don't like that word for gender-neutral niece or nephew.
3: One term we haven't mentioned yet, which often comes up in this conversation, is kidult, kid-adult combined.
1: Yeah, I think we can dispense with that one. I usually see that one in relation to adults who are more interested in childlike things, though.
3: Right. They watch, like, kids shows.
1: Yeah. My Little Pony or whatever.
2: I've never heard of that before. That's the first encounter I've had with that word.
3: Yeah, it's been around since the 50s, believe it or not.
2: Really?
3: Yep.
1: But you don't want to go there, do you?
3: And it's more often used in the entertainment industry and not so much in everyday language.
1: Yeah, I feel like the closest we get to this is, unfortunately, the term adult child. It really seemed to take off in the 1970s in this country when there was a lot of publicity and research about adult children of alcoholics, you know, ACOA or ACA. And it's been a handy term in psychological circles, but I agree with you. I think it feels clunky, and you hear the word adult and you're prepared for something besides somebody who's not an adult.
3: One proposal that I have might be the other direction, which is just to get more wordy and brag a little bit. You just kind of go the proud parent route and say, my child, the psychotherapist, or my child, the general in the army, you know, or my child, the oceanographer.
2: Perfect. I will request that my parents only refer to me as my child, the pet photographer, from now on. Yeah.
3: There we go. My child, the pet photographer.
1: Oh.
3: Perfect. Mia, we're going to get a lot of response to this. We always do when we talk about this particular lexical gap. But thank you for bringing it up, and lots of good talk here on this.
1: Thanks so much.
2: Thanks so much for having me.
1: Bye, Mia.
2: Bye-bye.
3: What's a great one-word way to refer to adult children? Let us know, and we'll let Mia know. 877-929-9673. 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
1: More about what you say and why you say it. 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
1: You're listening to Away with Words, the show about language and how we use it. I'm Martha Barnett.
3: And I'm Grant Barrett, and we're joined. Who is that guy? He's got shades, a hat, a trench coat. Hmm. Oh, he's passing secret information. Oh, it's John Chinesky with the week's quiz.
6: I'm so glad you recognize me after all these years, because I have this puzzle and I have no other place to do it but here. So here we go. Now, I know that in the social media spaces of Away,

0: with words such as our very lively Facebook group, peeves are frowned upon, but I want to discuss something that annoys me. It has to do with alliteration. Now, Webster's defines alliteration as the repetition of initial consonant sounds in two or more words, such as wild and woolly or threatening throngs. But sometimes people consider alliteration to be any two words that begin with the same letter, no matter how they sound. I call this illiteration. Two words that are illiterative if they begin with the same letter but not the same sound. For example, there's a certain kind of furniture. It's a seat with vertical spindles in the back, and apparently it was often used by the guy in charge of a ship. It's a captain's chair. They begin with the same letter, but that's not alliteration. It's illiteration. Now, I'm going to give you guys clues to a two-word phrase that is not alliterative, but is illiterative. Ready to go?
1: Yes.
2: Ready.
0: All right, let's try it. Here's the first one. It's an establishment where they will sell you a PB&J or a BLT or a nice pastrami on rye.
1: It is a sandwich shop.
0: Yes, sandwich shop. Huh. It's close. It's close to alliteration, but it's not. Now, my family had one of these. It's a storage box lined with aromatic wood that's supposed to discourage moths and other pests.
1: Ooh, a cedar chest.
0: Cedar chest. Yeah, CC, but not alliteration. You've spent years studying mental health issues. You've graduated college and are ready to hang out your shingle. All you need now are patients. Best of luck, doctor, in your new...
1: professional
2: psychiatry.
1: Psychiatry.
0: Just about any combination of that works. Yes. Psychiatry practice is just fine for PP.
1: Oh, I see. I was going to say professional psychiatrist, but you could say MD3 in a row. Professional psychiatry practice.
0: Perfectly fine by me, sure. SOHCAHTOA for the trigonometric functions, or PEMDAS for the order of operations, for example.
1: Mnemonic numbers?
2: Ooh.
0: No, what kind of mnemonics?
1: Memories are...
0: What specific area are we talking
2: mathematical.
0: About?
2: Mathematical.
1: Yeah.
0: Mathematical mnemonics. Yes,
1: there
0: that's
1: we
0: your
1: go.
0: MMs. Now, Abe Lincoln had a reputation for telling the truth. But right behind him in second place is President Truman, who just barely got edged out for what nickname?
2: Honest Harry?
0: That's it. That's it. You got it. Honest Harry. Two H's. They don't sound the same. Honest Harry. Now, four times a year, my mom changes the decoration on her front door. And once autumn is over, she places a leafy circle made of boughs of holly on it. What does she call it?
2: A winter wreath.
0: Yes, her winter wreath. Two W's, two different sounds. That's all about alliteration.
2: John, that was a lot harder than I thought it would be.
0: Oh, you guys did great.
1: All right, take care. Give our best to the family.
0: You too. Bye-bye.
1: All right, bye-bye.
2: Well, all you listening language lovers, we'd love to hear from you. So give us a call, 877-929-9673, or send your alliterative emails to words@waywardradio.org. Hey there, you have a way with words.
3: Hi, my name's Yvette Matthews, and I'm from Bismarck, North Dakota.
2: Hi, welcome to the show. What can we do for you?
3: Yes, I was more interested in, like, the psychology behind saying certain words. Some words you say are so pleasurable to say, and I was just more interested in why some words were more pleasurable to say than others.
2: Okay, well, you're going to have to tell us what those words are for you.
3: I teach biology, and so some of mine are very biological. So, like, my absolute favorite word to say is ovoviviparous. It's an amazing phenomenon found in snakes where they're egg laying, but they don't lay their eggs until they're ready to hatch. So their eggs stay inside the female, and then she lays them. They never have a shell on them. So it gives me just such a warm feeling to say.
2: Ovoviviparous. Well, now tell us, do you like the mouthfeel of that word, or is it connected to that phenomenon that you were describing? I mean, it's a pretty cool thing to be ovoviviparous.
3: Yeah. I think it's just the rhythm, saying that rhythm. It seems like the words that are the most pleasurable for me have sort of a innate rhythm to them, and they just sort of roll off the tongue, and they just make it pleasurable for me to say.
2: Mm-hmm. So it could mean something else, and you would still go around saying ovoviviparous.
3: Oh, yes, if I could.
2: This pasta is ovoviviparous.
3: Yeah.
1: That's definitely one of the characteristics of words that are fun to say. As you might guess with word people, because they tend to obsess, but there's been some work done on looking into this, what makes words fun to say, and the natural rhythm in a word, where the stress patterns follow a certain alternating rhythm that tends to make words a little more fun to say. Stress on the first syllable tends to help. Rhyming or near rhyming, alliteration helps. And reduplication, where there are multiple syllables in a row that are identical or nearly identical, tends to help. This is why tongue twisters often meet a lot of this criteria, except for being the part where they're easy to say. Of course, that's why they're fun to do, because they feel like they should be really fun to, you know, but they're not quite there. Our instinct says they should be easy because they have these signals of something fun to say, but then they're not. So one tongue twister that some people think is really beautiful, but it's very difficult to say and even harder for non-native English speakers to understand is the sentence, Ted had said that Ed had edited it. But if you say it, Ted had said that Ed had edited it, it's got a da-da-da-da-da-da-da-da. Hmm. You know, it's got a rhythm that really is kind of nice.
2: Yeah, well, you must run into a lot of those as a biologist.
3: Yes.
2: Yeah,
3: so my other fun word to say is a scientific word of a frog in Costa Rica. And it's Leptodactylus pentadactylus. I only get to say it once a year. And it pleases me to no end to be able to say that the one time a year I talk about the frogs from Costa Rica.
1: Say it again.
3: Leptodactylus pentadactylus. So it's the smoky jungle frog.
1: That's very fun to say. That has got rhythm.
3: Yeah.
1: That just feels nice. Yeah. And it's got the alternating very firm consonants, sharp consonants and vowels. That's another thing that you find in stuff that's fun to say, at least in English.
2: Well, Yvette, something tells me that we're going to hear lots of words from lots of listeners who are sharing their own favorite sounding words or just words that they love to say. So we're really glad that you shared this one with us, ovoviviparous.
3: Yes.
2: What's the frog word again?
3: Leptodactylus pentadactylus.
2: Got it. Thank you so much.
1: Thank you so much.
3: Thank you. This was
1: so
3: much fun.
1: Now. Bye-bye.
3: Bye.
2: Bye.
1: Well, maybe your word is bamboozle or wackadoo or rope-a-dope or squillion. Whatever your favorite word to say is, give us a call, 877-929-9673. 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
2: Here's a great Ethiopian proverb. When spider webs unite, they can tie up a lion.
1: Ooh, I love it.
2: Isn't that a great way of saying there's strength in numbers, you know,
1: pull together and
2: make something happen?
1: Evocative. When spider webs unite, they can tie up a lion.
2: Yeah, those little filaments, but you get enough of them, you can tie up that beast.
1: Beautiful. We're taking your calls and thoughts about language. 877-929-9673 is toll-free in the United States and Canada.
2: Hello, you have a way with words.
4: Hi, Martha. Hi, Grant. My name is Kathy. I'm calling from Wichita, Kansas. The reason I'm calling is because my mom used to have an expression that she would use, and I've often wondered where it came from and what the heck it really means. She was kind of an ornery girl, my mom. She would do, think April Fool Day tricks and things like that. Mm-hmm. And if you ask her why she did that or say, I can't believe you did that, she would say, yep, I guess that's just the kind of hairpin I am. And I always thought, hairpin? What the heck does a hairpin have to do with anything? And how can a hairpin be a certain way? So I was just wondering how that expression came to be.
1: That's just the kind of hairpin I am. H-A-I-R-P-I-N, hairpin.
4: That's what I always thought, yes.
1: I don't know. If you listen to the show a lot, you're not going to be surprised. But maybe you will be surprised to find out that this term goes back at least to 1874.
4: Really?
1: Yeah, this expression pops
4: surprised.
1: Up out of the blue in 1874 as just a thing that people start saying. It's so unexpected that newspapers start commenting on it. There's a San Francisco newspaper not long after the expression started appearing, notes that it's the latest slang and it has little idea of its origins. And it catches on and it lasts for so long that it appears in an 1889 collection of Americanisms by John Farmer. And he calls it an inane exclamation. And he says, yeah. Out of season, a short time ago. And he says that originated in New York, but that is not the case, according to the evidence. Here's what we do know about probably the origin of that's just the kind of hairpin I am, is that it probably refers to the fact that hairpins are bent, B-E-N-T. That is, they're folded over in the middle. And bent... Uh-huh. For a long time, to the 1500s, has referred to one's tendencies. Like you might say one's tendency, say, towards food, to eating, or your tendency to be athletic, or your tendency to be amorous when drunk, that sort of thing. Mm-hmm. And you might say, that's how I am bent, which is basically the same meaning. And even later, to call someone bent would mean that they were dishonest or crooked or criminal. And to say, so to say, that's just the kind of hairpin I am, you say, that's my tendency. That's just the way I roll. That's just how
4: that's
1: I am.
4: That's my bent.
1: Yeah, that's my bent. And so I really think that's what's happening here, because hairpins have long been referred to as an example of something that's bent. He's as bent as a hairpin.
4: Yeah.
1: You know, meaning he's crooked, he's dishonest.
2: That makes sense. Mm-hmm. So your mom wasn't a straight pin, she was a hairpin.
1: Yeah, she was a hairpin.
4: She was a hairpin. She was, that's for sure.
2: So, Kathy, I have to ask, are you carrying on her honorary tradition?
4: As often as I can. That's just the kind of hairpin I am.
2: Well, Kathy, thank you so much for calling and sharing these memories.
4: Thank you. Thank
1: you. Take care now.
4: Bye-bye. I appreciate you too. Bye-bye.
2: Bye-bye. 877-929-9673.
1: Hello, you have a way with words.
5: Hi, this is John Burrell.
1: Hi, John. Where are you calling from?
5: I'm calling from Hapag, New York.
1: What's on your mind?
5: Well, I'm interested in the word proctor. I work as a proctor. And I prefer to call myself an exam administrator. I don't like the word proctor. I don't know where it comes from. Everybody seems to know what it means, but it's a peculiar word. And then you throw in the proctologist who, what does he have to do with being a proctor? And I just thought you guys could shed some light on it.
1: All right. Wait a second here. So you went straight from proctor to proctologist.
5: Well, I was thinking of the words that might have the same root, that the only two words I know is proctor and proctologist. So there you have it.
2: Well, John, you'll be relieved to know that proctor and proctologist have nothing to do with each other.
5: Well, no pun intended, but yes, I am relieved.
2: You're relieved. Well, I'm glad to hear that. Yeah, we should talk about those two words a little bit. The word proctor itself is a shortened form of an older English word, procurator, which in the 1300s meant a steward or a manager of a household or a provider, and it came to us through Old French. And by the 15th century, the word proctor could mean the business manager of a church or a college. And by the late 17th century, it was being used in universities in Europe to mean somebody who officiates the kind of thing you're talking about. And it ultimately goes back to a Latin word, procurator, which means a manager or an overseer. It's somebody who cares for or advocates for something. And it's related to words like procure, meaning to provide, or proxy, somebody who stands in for somebody else. And when you're talking about a proctologist, well, that goes back to a Greek word, proktos, which means anus. In more prudish translations of Aristophanes, it'll be translated as arse, but it's really anus, which is an interesting word itself. That's the Latin word for ring. And if you have an annular eclipse, what you're talking about is the sun's light forming a ring around the moon. And it also shows up in the Spanish word for ring, anillo. So the good news is that your job has nothing to do with butts.
5: That's wonderful news.
1: But with proctologist, you know, there are all these joking terms within the medical field that I feel obligated to share here.
2: Obligated. Okay.
1: Now, this
5: okay,
1: is,
5: I'd love
1: this
5: to hear.
1: Is among the medical professionals themselves. So proctologists are jokingly referred to as rear admirals by their medical colleagues.
2: Yeah, John, maybe you could call yourself that.
1: It's because they admire all. And they're also called comprehensive physicians because they see their patients as a whole.
5: They certainly do.
1: If someone gives you proctalgia, it's a fancy way of saying you penis in the anus.
5: Terrific. That's great. Well, I really appreciate it.
1: Well, there you go, John. I hope we cleared this up for you.
5: You certainly did, and I really appreciate you having me on. And keep up the great works. Love to listen.
1: All right. Take care now. Bye, John.
2: Bye, John.
5: Thank you. Bye. Take care.
1: Well, whether or not you're a member of the Rear Admiralty, you can give us a call, 877-929-9673, and talk to us about the language similarities that befuddle and amaze you. Or send us an email, words@waywardradio.org.
2: Jonathan Saha is an associate professor of history at Durham University in England, and he just published a book that contains one of the great dedications of all time. Apparently his cat's name is Toast, T-O-A-S-T, and the dedication page reads simply, "For Toast, the cat, who was no help at all." I think anybody who has ever sat at a computer along with a cat in the room knows what we're talking about.
1: Yeah, it reminds me of those pictures that make the rounds every once in a while of ancient manuscripts 1,000, 1,500 years ago that show cats traipsing through ink, leaving their little footprints on manuscripts along the margins.
2: I should also mention that Dr. Saha studies colonial Myanmar, and his book is titled Colonizing Animals, Interspecies Empire in Myanmar, and it's about how the lives of animals were irrevocably changed by British imperialism.
1: Oh, so he's like constantly turning to Toast saying, well, what do you think about that, Toast? And Toast just grooming, licking a paw, staring blankly back.
2: Send us your favorite book dedications, words@waywardradio.org.
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1: You're listening to Away with Words, the show about language and how we use it. I'm Grant Barrett.
2: And I'm Martha Barnett. James Augustus Henry Murray was a Scottish autodidact, a teacher, an amateur philologist, and in 1879 he began work on what would become the revered Oxford English Dictionary. The dictionary involved a vast collaborative effort, academics and volunteer readers all writing letters to Murray, helping to gather information about the use of this word and that. And he received scores of letters every day, and he wrote many more. And now, thanks to a project led by Professor Charlotte Brewer of Oxford and research fellow Stephen Turton of Cambridge, you can read those letters for yourself online. And Grant, it's this rich trove of correspondence with famous writers like Thomas Hardy and George Eliot, as well as with average folks who wrote to praise or to quibble with Murray's work. And it's really fascinating to eavesdrop on Murray and his Victorian correspondents as they wrestle with which words are obscene and how exactly to write about them in a dictionary. But one of my favorite letters is to an unknown correspondent in 1884. And this correspondent was complaining about the word advertisemental. And Murray writes in part, "I have to thank you for your advice. You will readily apprehend that I receive a good deal of that. Everybody has his own likes and dislikes in the way of words, and the spirit moves many to communicate them to me. I suppose it relieves people of some irritation to do so, and makes them feel better." Then later he says, "You don't like advertisemental. I like it as well as testamental, monumental, sacramental, governmental, fundamental, instrumental, or any other mental, and it is to me a distinct increase of power to the language to be able to say advertisemental triumphs instead of triumphs in the way of advertising. But the dictionary does not advise you to say so. It merely records the fact that such has been said." And Grant, you can just hear the weariness in his voice, can't you? I thought you'd appreciate that.
1: Yeah, yeah, that's the life of the lexicographer, is just defending your mode of operation. You're showing how the language is used rather than demonstrating how it should be used.
2: Exactly. I guess we should point out what a scriptorium is. This was the name that Murray gave to the small shed, at least it started out as a small shed, where he was doing his work, where he was gathering all this information about the English language.
1: Oh, yeah. There's pictures of it. It's a wonderful space filled with cubby holes and shelves and all kinds of different cabinetry filled with scripts and manuscripts and papers, to all everything, recording the citations and all of the work. It's just wonderful. You would just love to take a time machine there.
2: Oh, yeah, and visit Murray with that long, long beard, right?
1: Yeah, and all of the people working for him. There's a long list of incredible names attached to what was the New English Dictionary and became the Oxford English Dictionary.
2: Well, you can check out those letters at murrayscriptorium.org.
1: And we'll link to that from our website at waywardradio.org. 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You'll find our phone number, our email address, a way to reach us through Skype, through WhatsApp, and lots of other methods. We'd love to hear from you. Hello, you have a way with words.
11: Hi, this is Ben Smitkoff calling from Boston, Massachusetts.
1: Hi, Ben. Welcome to the show.
2: What's up?
11: So I have a two-year-old who one of her favorite things to do is to play with buckles, B-U-C-K-L-E, which is important in just a minute. I have a bio background, and I knew that there was a word for cheek, buckle, B-U-C-C-A-L. And on a lark, I wanted to see if they were related, and they were. And now I get to my question, which is, I told this to my father, who is a retired physician. He said, "Oh, that's interesting, but what about the dessert?" And there's a New England dessert called the buckle, B-U-C-K-L-E, and I didn't know, so I figured I'd give you guys a call.
2: What a delicious question. Yeah, all these words are connected. You're right. You have a scientific background, did you say?
11: I do. I have an undergraduate degree in biology.
2: Oh, okay. All right. So then you know that buckle, B-U-C-C-A-L, has to do with the cheek. And that goes back to the Latin word for cheek, bucca. And the Latin word bucula means the cheek strap of a metal helmet. And on those old metal helmets that Romans used to wear, they'd have little knobs sticking out. And later, bucula, those little knobs on the cheek strap of a helmet, came to mean the little pointy knob on a shield. And then the old French word for this part that sticks out, the boucle, it's related to those words, started to apply to a spiked metal ring for holding a belt. So, you know, you've got a little spike sticking out and you put the ring over it and that secures the belt. And all of those words are related, if you think about buckles and bending, they're related to the Middle English word bokelen, which means to bend or warp or arch the body. And we get the word buckle, meaning to bend under the weight of something or to collapse. And that seems to be the connection with that kind of dessert that you're talking about. And it's one of many foods that are named for what they do, because there's, I mean, the buckle that you're talking about, it's kind of like a cobbler, is that right?
11: Yeah, I've always known it as like a almost like a cake batter with a lot of fruit in it.
2: Yeah, there's a similar dessert that's called a slump. It's kind of the same idea. Huh. So that cobbler buckles and the similar dessert slumps. There's also another version of this. It's very similar, called grunt. Have you heard of that one?
11: I've not heard of that one, no.
2: Yeah, that's also a New England dish, and it's called grunts because of the bubbling sound that the fruit makes when it's stewed. All of those desserts are somewhat similar, but there are a lot of words in English, actually, and in other languages too, that have to do with what the food is said to do. You know, like bubble and squeak in Britain,
11: yeah.
2: or shabu shabu, that Japanese broth that sounds like shabu shabu when it's boiling. So the dessert called buckle, as far as we know, has to do with the way that it just kind of collapses. So all of those words are connected in kind of weird ways.
11: Yeah, thank you so much. I'll have to tell my father.
1: A couple other things here. So a buckle, the dessert, is kind of like a crumble or a cobbler or a streusel?
2: Yeah, very similar to that. I'm getting hungry just talking about this.
1: Oh, and you mentioned the grunt. Now, as I understand it, those are also common in the Maritimes in Canada. Hmm. And also that is where blueberry buckles in particular are common in the Maritimes. Mm-hmm. Blueberry buckles are probably the most common kind of buckle as far as I know.
2: Mm-hmm.
1: The other thing is, I want to go all the way back to that Latin. That is, if I remember correctly, the source of the Spanish word boca, for mouth.
2: It could well be. Yeah, I never thought about that, but yeah, probably.
1: Thank you, Ben, for your conversation.
2: Yeah,
1: we really appreciate
2: thanks
1: it.
2: Thanks for calling.
11: Thank you so much. Take care.
1: Bye-bye.
2: Okay.
1: Food words are some of our favorite words to talk about. No matter where you are in the world, email us, words@waywardradio.org, or go to waywardradio.org/contact to find even more ways to reach out.
2: Hello, you have a way with words.
12: Hi, this is Logan. I'm calling from Frankfort, Kentucky.
2: So what's on your mind, Logan?
12: So I grew up in Pulaski County here in Kentucky, mm-hmm. and I was curious, now that I live in Frankfort and work with a lot of people who aren't necessarily from, you know, so close to Eastern Kentucky, a lot of times I say words like wasper that you know, kind of catches them off guard. So I got to thinking one day about that word wasper and was curious, I guess, you know, why it regionally, I guess, got elongated with the ER instead of wasp, like everybody wants to hear.
2: So you use wasper to refer to the insect with the stinger?
12: Yeah, that's right.
1: Okay. And are you the only person you know that says that?
12: I know a number of other people. When I was growing up in Pulaski County, wasper was, I didn't realize that, you know, until I learned about colloquialisms later in life that, you know, that everybody didn't use the word wasper. That was total commonplace mm-hmm. to me. And so I've asked people from, you know, around Pulaski and up through Eastern Kentucky, and it's a little spotty, it seems, you know, who uses the word wasper and who doesn't.
1: Yeah, that's exactly right. Eastern Kentucky is exactly where I would expect to find that. The various linguistic atlases and field work on dialects and bits of research done And even just folklore collected and novels that have been written have found that Wasper is far more common in eastern Kentucky, parts of Tennessee, and North Carolina. Kind of where those states meet, you could just draw a big circle, maybe 150, 200 miles or so. There are some reports from other states, but that's kind of the main place where people would say Wasper. It's recorded in print as far back as the 1940s, but I have no doubt that it's much, much older than that. It's often the way with these things where they're far older than when they first show up in print. Now, as to the why, well, with these dialect pronunciations, the why is not something that we can usually say. It's just as the way people speak. It may have something to do with the heritage of the people, where they come from. There's a lot of settlement history there of people from a particular part of the UK. And I note that in the UK, Jasper can mean wasp, but I don't know that the Jasper is earlier than the Wasper in the US. They may be unrelated, might be just a coincidence. So I'm not really sure.
2: Huh. But the ER gets added to some mm-hmm. words in that area.
1: Yeah, billfolder instead of billfold. Do you know anybody mm-hmm. that says that, Logan?
12: No, I don't think I've ever heard anybody say billfolder. That would be a new one to me, I believe.
1: What about musicianer instead of musician?
12: No, I don't think I've ever heard that either.
1: Yeah, they're both less common. Let me ask you, have you ever heard anybody, instead of saying wasper, saying wast? It would look like W-A-S-T.
12: Well, I've not heard wast, but I'll tell you what kind of deviates a little bit more that I've heard is warsper with an extra R thrown in there, kind of like, you know, I hear a lot of old folks say warsh and things mm-hmm. like warder, and so I hear that extra R get added occasionally.
1: Yeah, that has been recorded as well. That warsper, as a matter of fact, is one that shows up in the dialect dictionaries for sure, that R insertion. And all of these things happen as a natural function of just the way the sounds appear in the mouth. So when you have a wasp, that S and P are hard to pronounce together. And one interesting thing is that wasper sometimes, for some people, is only in the plural and not the singular. That wasper would mean more than one wasp. And not a single wasp.
12: Well, that's funny because I've had, a couple of people that I work with that aren't from the area agree that, you know, in the plural, waspers instead of wasps, it just rolls off the tongue better and feels a little better to say.
1: Yeah, because the SPS is hard to say, but waspers mm-hmm. is easier to say.
12: Yeah.
1: All right. Well, Logan, thank you so much for the call. We really appreciate it. If anything else occurs to you from Pulaski County, we would love to take your call again.
12: All right. Well, thank you. I appreciate it.
1: All right. Be well.
2: Good talking with you.
12: All right. Good talking with you all.
2: Give us a call, 877-929-9673, and tell us about the language where you live. Hello. You have a way with words.
13: Yes. Hi. My name is Katya Hilton, and I'm calling from Jacksonville, Florida.
2: Welcome, Katya.
1: Hi, Katya.
13: So, yes, I'm calling because the other day you guys had people on that were talking about sayings from other countries and how they do or do not translate into English. And it reminded me of a very funny saying in German that my brother and I don't think is funny, but my parents think is hilarious. And what it is when my family, when you talk to them about if something were some way, like if I had this or if I had that, my mother always says, wenn Oma Räder hätte, wäre sie ein Omnibus. And the exact translation is, if Grandma had wheels, she would be a bus. And the first time we heard it, my brother and I are like, what? That doesn't make any sense. And my mother had to explain it to me. And then I said, oh, I get it. You mean like, if I had ham, I'd make a ham and cheese sandwich if I had cheese. And there's a long silence, and my mother's like, what? Was? And so the meaning is the same, but the literal translations just do not cross in German.
1: Wait, is your ham and cheese one a saying? Because I've never heard that, and that is hilarious.
13: Oh, you haven't heard that? See, I thought that. I like that saying. I hear that a lot.
1: Oh, I love that one. Let's hear that again.
13: Sure. Like, if I had ham, I'd make a ham and cheese sandwich if I had cheese. That's one that my husband said a lot. He says that a lot.
1: But all these are about wishing for things that, aren't happening and probably can't happen. All right. So I've done some digging on this. Actually, we had somebody ask about this on Twitter in July, and I have found it in Spanish as far as 1915, Dutch, 1932, Portuguese, 1936, Italian, and Yiddish, and I bet it's in other European languages, all versions of this. The Spanish version I found in 1912, if my aunt, instead of skirts, had wheels, she wouldn't be my aunt, she'd be a bicycle.
13: Wow, that's amazing. But in English, there's nothing like it. There's no
1: English,
13: saying like that.
1: Believe it or not, has borrowed directly from the German. All of the earliest uses we know of in English were translated from German. So they were like German books, many of them from the 1880s about Bismarck, translated directly from the German into English. And so that's how it entered English, was from the German. The earliest one I found in German was from 1876. Wenn meine Tante Rede hätte, war es ein Omnibus. So it's about the aunt rather than the grandmother. And actually, the person who's being talked about around the world in all these variations changes. So it could be an aunt, a grandma, a mother-in-law. It's almost always a woman. And the vehicle changes, too. It's a bus, a bicycle, a cart, an ox cart, a tea cart, a shopping cart, a trolley, a tram, a cable car, a motorcycle, a wagon, an automobile, or a carriage. So there's a lot of variations on this around the world over the last 100-plus years.
13: See, I had no idea this was even a thing anywhere else. Yeah, I was even wondering if my family had made it up.
1: Oh, no. This is a long tradition. You guys are firmly in a long tradition. You wear it proudly. You should put this on shirts, and you'll have many people
13: recognize
1: it. I
13: will have to tell my mom that we won't think her saying is so stupid anymore.
1: No, it goes back to the 1870s, at least as early as the 1870s.
13: Wow. Yeah. She'll be thrilled to hear that.
1: But Katya, thank you for sharing inside your family's history and memories. We really appreciate it.
13: Well, thank you. This has been very, very interesting. I really appreciate you taking the time to talk to me.
1: Our pleasure.
2: Thanks for
13: calling. All right. Thank you so much.
2: Bye-bye.
13: Take
2: care. 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
2: Thanks for listening. I'm Martha Barnett.
1: And I'm Grant Barrett. Until next time, goodbye.
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2: From Michigan Public, this is Stateside. I'm April Baer. Today, the number of teachers entering their profession is not nearly enough to keep up with the amount who are leaving these jobs in Michigan.
3: We've really been seeing a continuation of those elevated turnover rates since the onset of the pandemic.
2: We'll talk about comprehensive research into Michigan's teacher shortage. Then, why so many Michiganders opposed the Mackinac Bridge at the time of its construction.
4: It was a political football. I mean, a lot of the individuals were divided along political lines.
2: And in the latest episode of On Hand, we answer the question, why Southeast Michigan has mile roads?
5: The baseline for all properties surveyed in Michigan, as far as 1815, was the Michigan baseline, which is what 8 Mile Road was built on.
2: Those stories coming up today on Stateside.
6: Live from NPR News in Washington, I'm Louise Schiavone. It's primary election day in Kentucky. All eyes are on the Northern Kentucky Congressional District, where President Trump is trying to knock out another perceived adversary, Republican Congressman Thomas Massey. Kentucky Public Radio's Sylvia Goodman has details.
7: Trump's hand-picked candidate, former Navy SEAL Ed Gallarine, is making a bid for Massey's seat in a closely watched race that could have implications for the future of the GOP. Massey has emerged as a prominent Republican dissenting voice in Trump's second term, pushing back against the president's use of executive power and forcing a vote on the release of the Jeffrey Epstein files.
8: It's a referendum on whether every Republican in the House and the Senate is going to be a rubber stamp for the executive branch or not.
7: Gallarine has made it clear he won't diverge from Trump's vision for the country.
9: I'm 100% behind the president.
7: Now it's up to the voters. For NPR News, I'm Sylvia Goodman in Louisville, Kentucky.
6: San Diego police say that 5 people are dead, including 2 suspects, following Monday's shooting at the Islamic Center of San Diego. Corey Suzuki of member station KPBS reports.
10: The Islamic Center of San Diego is the largest mosque in San Diego County. Police say they found 3 people dead in front of the building. They found the 2 teenagers who they think were the shooters in a car several blocks away. They were also dead. Taha Hassan is the imam and director of the Islamic Center of San Diego. He said his community was in mourning.
11: The religious intolerance and the hate, unfortunately, that exists in our nation is unprecedented.
10: San Diego Police Chief Scott Wall said they are investigating the shooting as a hate crime. He declined to provide specific details, but said there was generalized hate rhetoric and speech involved. For NPR News, I'm Corey Suzuki in San Diego.
6: An American doctor in Congo is now among those infected with a rare type of Ebola. At the White House, Dr. Heidi Overton, deputy assistant to the president for domestic policy, told reporters,
12: there is an American that is symptomatic and has tested positive for it's the Bundibugyo virus, a strain of Ebola. That American, as well as 6 other high-risk contacts, are going to be taken out of that region and taken to Germany. We want to thank our German counterparts. That is an internationally recognized location for viral hemorrhagic fever treatments.
6: The World Health Organization is calling the latest health outbreak an international public health emergency. Service on the Long Island Railroad is expected to resume around midday today after a strike shut down yesterday morning's commute to Queens and Manhattan for thousands of workers from Long Island. A deal was reached last night between New York's Mass Transportation Authority and the unions. New York's Governor Kathy Hochul said the resolution had produced a fair salary increase for the 3,500 striking rail workers. This is NPR News in Washington. The National Weather Service has been on a hiring spree after cuts by the Trump administration shrank the agency by about 15%. But when hurricane season arrives next month, the agency says it will be ready. Jenny Stiletovich from member station WLRN has more.
13: By September, the service plans to hire 450 entry-level meteorologists to make up for cuts that left some offices scrambling to provide around-the-clock coverage. So far, the agency says it's reached about half its goal. But some worry about a brain drain among the nation's forecasters. Most who left last year, approximately 500, were career forecasters taking early retirement. The union that represents them says that attrition rate is normally spread over a decade. The Trump administration has also cut researchers who investigate hurricanes. In Florida, about two dozen were cut. The administration also wants to dismantle the National Center for Atmospheric Research, which helps build models and instruments that better predict storms. For NPR News, I'm Jenny Stiletovich.
6: The Trump administration has announced the creation of a nearly $1.8 billion fund to compensate the president's allies who believe they were unjustly investigated and prosecuted by the Biden administration. The fund was announced yesterday by the Justice Department as part of a deal to resolve President Trump's lawsuit against the IRS over the leak of his tax returns. Democrats and government watchdogs are pledging to fight it, calling it unprecedented and corrupt. I'm Louise Schiavone, NPR News, Washington.
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20: Welcome to Stateside. I'm April Baer. Today, we're going into the origins of something that you might see every day without even thinking about it. How it is that some towns in Michigan came to be marked by mile roads. That's coming up a little later this hour. But first, we're in the final stretch of the school year. You may have kids or educators in your life who are trying to ignore distractions and stresses and just get this year into the books. But Michigan teachers do have a lot on their plates. Researchers at Michigan State University report that while we have a great many newly minted teaching school graduates entering the profession right now at near record levels, the exodus of experienced teachers is flowing even faster. Tara Kilbride is a research associate director at Michigan State University's Education Policy Innovation Collaborative, or EPIC, within the College of Education. Tara Kilbride, welcome to Stateside.
3: Thank you so much for having me.
20: You know, in the years immediately after COVID lockdown, Michigan experienced a pretty sizable exodus of teaching professionals. How would you describe what the arc of departures has looked like since then, or, you know, how much that trend has continued?
3: We've really been seeing a continuation of those elevated turnover rates since the onset of the pandemic. So in the very early phases, we actually saw a little bit of a slowing down where a lot of teachers stayed where they were. They were less likely to move between districts in that really disruptive year. But in the next year and every year since, we've been seeing unusually high rates of people leaving the profession, also unusually high rates of people coming into the profession. So just more turnover than would have been expected before.
20: The report notes that managing student behavior was a top source of job-related stress for novice teachers. 62% said that this was a big issue for them. Anecdotally, I feel like I'm just always hearing from teachers that certain generations of students have been particularly difficult to manage post-pandemic, especially older teachers, you know, the kids these days. And I'm not challenging that at all. But do you find that that figure of student behavior as it pertains to job-related stress, has that figure changed very much over the past 5 years of the survey?
3: We haven't conducted that survey ourselves, so I can't really speak on changes in that. But something we've seen in our research is a widening of the gaps between where Michigan students are. So there's a wider range of learning levels, developmental needs in any given Michigan school or Michigan classroom than would have been typically expected beforehand. So that can mean that a teacher teaching a whole classroom of students may have a lot more difficulty keeping them engaged with the same content at the same time, which could definitely contribute to those kinds of behavioral issues. And that's something that we've seen pretty consistently since the start of the pandemic. That gap widened and it really hasn't closed.
20: Well, let's break down some of the areas that seem to be having the most trouble with retention. Are there specific academic subjects or specific grades in school that are particularly acute pinch points?
3: Special education stands out the most in our analyses. Teachers are far more likely to leave. They are especially more likely to leave their positions mid-year. So that's a really disruptive type of exit where a district has to continue operations for this classroom without their teacher and also find somebody new who's available in the middle of a school year. So that's especially challenging.
20: And what are the places in the state most in need of teachers? Can you give us the general overview?
3: Sure. We see a lot of really severe teacher shortages in different regions of the state. It's really not as much a regional problem as it is a local one. Something we point out in our report is that often the places where teacher shortages are most severe and the places where teacher shortages are the least severe are right next to each other. They're close neighbors. There's really this dynamic where in a given small geographic area, school districts are competing to hire from the same limited pool of teachers. So the more advantaged districts that can offer better working conditions, maybe better compensation, tend to be better able to attract that limited pool of teachers, and it just exacerbates the shortages in their neighboring districts.
20: The map is so interesting, and obviously the numbers tables provide a little bit more detail, but just looking at the heat map of the shortages, Detroit doesn't appear to be in worse shape than, say, some parts of mid-Michigan, depending on what district you're talking about.
3: That's right. And we find that some of the most severe shortages happen in remote rural areas where there's an especially limited pool, and especially areas that are far from any of the major teacher preparation programs in the state, where it's a challenge recruiting people from those areas who want to go back and teach in those areas.
20: Tara, it looks like areas that have charter schools are losing teachers at a relatively brisk pace. Can you say more about that?
3: So one potential explanation, or at least a contributing factor that we consider, is that when there are more charter schools in a community, that heightens the competition between districts even more. There's just more competition to hire from that limited pool. Charter schools also typically aren't governed by collective bargaining agreements. So some of the working conditions that those agreements put in place and some of the compensation and benefits, so all of these things that are usually governed in that way, it may not work in the same way in a charter school environment, which could contribute to why people may leave that type of position for traditional public school.
20: I wasn't sure whether to interpret it that maybe the districts that do have charter school options might be experiencing more losses or reflecting more the high turnover within the charter schools themselves. Do you have any read on that?
3: I think both likely do play some role. Charter schools are most concentrated in large urban areas, which is also an area where we tend to see higher turnover. And just different types of student populations and teacher workforce conditions. But there's also the competition factor and the dynamics between traditional public and charter schools with each other, and differences in how charter schools operate.
20: I wondered if some of these losses are an issue of critical mass. There's a line in the report that says that in general, the districts in urban areas struggle more with finding enough teachers, whereas in rural districts, not always, but generally, they struggle to find the specific types of teachers they need. But, I mean, does it stand to reason that if you live in a place where there aren't a lot of humans in your community, you're less likely to have the AP math teacher that you need?
3: Yes. So in rural areas, we tend to see higher

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1: ...and more racially diverse areas than they were to actually work in those same types of settings after they graduate. So we know there are a lot of factors that go into choosing placements for student teachers. It's a lot more feasible to place someone in an area close to the university they're attending or close to their hometown, since they need somewhere to live. They need to get to this place every day. And often some universities allow student teachers to choose their preferences for where they'd like to be placed. It's not always just the program making that decision. So some of this is reflecting where they want to work. But those places are not necessarily the same places that need teachers. So the training that they're getting in those settings isn't always generalizable to the job that they end up having. And the places that they are less likely to student teach in are the places that struggle the most with teacher shortages. So if people are coming into those places and they feel like they don't have the right kind of training to do well in their jobs, that could absolutely contribute to the turnover in those types of districts.
2: The bottom line on this report is that the record high rates at which Michigan is creating newly certified teachers still have not been enough to keep up with exits on the job. Tara, do you think that we've spent so much time and attention and resources, so many resources on policies and programs to recruit, that now we're in a place where retention is lacking?
1: I think that all of the progress in recruitment is very encouraging. There have also been recent state investments that focus more on retention, but I think we're at a place where the emphasis has to be more on retention than it currently is. Historically, newer teachers, teachers who enter the profession through non-traditional pathways, and teachers who are working under a temporary credential, these are all groups that have always been more likely to leave their positions. And now all of these groups, kind of as a result of all of this recruitment effort and the introduction of more or expansion of more alternative pathways, that means that all of those groups make up a bigger part of the workforce than they used to. And they're the same groups that pose a higher risk of leaving. So that just amplifies the importance of focusing on support for these newer teachers, especially the ones who don't have traditional training and certifications at the time that they start, to be able to sustain that progress. You know, we can't keep replacing 8,000 teachers every year. That just won't be realistic.
2: Tara Kilbride with MSU's Education Policy Innovation Collaborative within the College of Education. Tara, thank you so much for sharing your work with us.
1: Thanks again for having me.
2: We're going to pause for just a moment now. We'll be right back.
3: Our immune systems, refined over millions of years, are often stymied by rapid man-made changes to the environment, and the results are uncomfortable.
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3: That's nothing to sneeze at. It's Allergy Reason on Big Picture Science.
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6: This is David Duvall. I invite you, please come in to The Piano Matters. You will hear a pianist that's really great. No one knows who he is, Natan Brand. Then Daniel Pollack in the Toccata and Fugue in D minor. But perhaps the one that will ravish you most is Corto in the Third Ballade of Chopin. That's this week on The Piano Matters.
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2: This is Stateside. I'm April Baer. If your Memorial Day holiday traveling is going to take you over the Mackinac Bridge this year, savor the majesty, would you? It's one of our state's most iconic public works projects, and it's just a beaut. But did you know, in the days when our two peninsulas were ferry access only, there were actually people who thought that building the Mackinac Bridge was a terrible idea? It's crazy now, but this was a take in its times. Jason Schultz of the Archives of Michigan joins us now to tell the tale. Hey, Jason, welcome back to Stateside.
7: Thanks for having me.
2: So we've had this bridge

0: long. It's like almost hard to remember that there was a time without it. What was the traffic between the two peninsulas like in the early part of the 20th century?
1: So boats and ferry traffic has always been a part of the Straits, but with more and more families gaining access to personal vehicles, you're often seeing an increase in car traffic at the Straits. So in 1923, the state of Michigan established the first state-operated ferry service under the Department of Highways to help ease the flow of vehicles crossing the Straits. But over time, traffic was consistently increasing each year. And along with that, there were these increasing concerns about how the ferries would address it. And even before the ferry service was started in 1923, you had conversations before that about potentially building a bridge or a tunnel to connect the two peninsulas in order to promote better traffic. But it was long established that that would not be easy, nor would it be cheap. And so it was just widely agreed upon that for the time being, the most efficient service was to have a ferry system transporting cars, trucks, and peoples across the Straits.
0: Okay, hold on. You just blew my mind. Are you telling me that there was a possibility that somewhere in the multiverse there is a tunnel under the Straits of Mackinac?
1: There is not only the possibility of a tunnel, but there was also the idea floated about sinking a tube to the bottom of the Straits made of wood. It was promoted by a civil engineer in Menominee. So there was many, many options about how we could better get across the Straits, whether it be a bridge, a tunnel, or this subaqueous tube that was promoted.
0: Can you give us a sense of who the major players were in the political debates of that time?
1: Yeah. So, you know, like we said, discussions and plans to build some sort of crossing at the Straits has always been a topic of conversations. You really start to see informal debates and discussions about a bridge around 1928, around Governor Greene's administration. The idea of a bridge project really gains traction as a possibility, but due to the Great Depression, it was clear Michigan was not ready to embark on such a massive infrastructure project. In 1935, the Michigan legislature set up the Mackinac Bridge Authority, who had the sole responsibility of looking into the feasibility of the project. But again, due to the rise of the Second World War, steel and labor had to be diverted to the war effort, so the Bridge Authority was never renewed by the legislature. However, after the war, there was this renewed effort to take up the project and potentially give soldiers returning home a working job. So in 1950, the Bridge Authority was created again, but this time by Governor Williams. And this is where you see some major players start to take the stage. You have former Governor Murray Van Wagner, who is a part of the authority, and you have Highway Commissioner Charles Ziegler, who is a Republican and not entirely favorable to the idea.
0: Okay, so there's one naysayer. Were there others in Lansing who thought, like, this is just not a good use of our resources?
1: Yeah, I mean, it was a political football. I mean, a lot of the individuals were divided along political lines. Many Republicans felt that it wasn't an efficient use of costs. Mostly Democrats. Governor Williams and Governor Greene, both Democrats at the time, were very favorable of the bridge. But yeah, there were certainly a lot of people, not just within Lansing, but throughout the entire state, who didn't have a great view of the bridge idea.
0: What were the factors that ultimately tipped the decision to say, yes, we're gonna do this?
1: There were a lot. I mean, tourism was the primary factor. You know, based on data conducted by the Bridge Authority, it was clear that traffic was increasing each year. The ferry system always kept logs on the number of people and vehicles being transported. In 1940, over 296,000 vehicles crossed the Strait. By 1949, that number more than doubled to nearly 606,000 vehicles. So more traffic meant more delays at the crossing. But it wasn't anything the system couldn't handle outside of peak times, which typically started in May and lasted until about November, with the hunting season being the absolute peak. Some of the worst delays typically around the start of the hunting season did result in delays being about 15 miles long. So individuals who wanted the bridge certainly had their concerns, but a lot of those delays were mostly going northward, not southward. And to promote better service and eliminate the chance of deterring people from crossing because of delays, the highway department built more ferries, constructed more docks to shorten the distance. But many advocates for a bridge felt that a physical connection was needed to unite the region. Certainly, individuals felt the physical disconnect impacted the sense of unity between the two peninsulas. And there was also hope that a bridge would promote a stronger economy in the state, whether it was increased tourism or trade in goods being transported from major economic centers like Detroit. But again, the ferry system was reliable and efficient. The UP was able to acquire economic goods and trade from cities like Milwaukee or Chicago, who didn't need a bridge. So it was hard to justify the price tag of building, at the time, the longest suspension bridge.
0: Yeah. Jason, what can you tell us about how the people of the island and of Mackinac City, how they take in the experience of the bridge?
1: Well, to promote the construction, there was a significant PR campaign to ensure that the building of the bridge was a good idea. The Mackinac Bridge Authority talked about building viewing platforms for the public to watch the construction. They suggested bringing in college students who were engineers or geologists to study the construction as it was happening. And one of the primary advocates for the construction of the bridge was W. Stuart Woodfill, who he helped form the Mackinac Bridge Citizens Authority to promote public interest in the project, but he was also the owner of the Grand Hotel on Mackinac Island. And because of these waiting periods that happened for the ferries, there was actually several business owners who were invested in that region, whether they were to sell pasties or promote other potential customers, especially those who are waiting to cross. So I think that, you know, there was this concern about, you know, if a bridge was built, would that mean no delays? And with that, would there be, you know, would they have the ability to stop and enjoy the services of Mackinac City and St. Ignace provided, or would they just keep driving on through? You know, as you initially started out this conversation, the bridge has always been a part of my life and something I've always thought was a good idea when it was being built. But I was doing this research, it was amazing to see how many people were either opposed or supported the bridge. And it made me think a lot about current issues, particularly what we're seeing with like data centers popping up. And I'm not trying to suggest that the benefits or the drawbacks are a one-to-one comparison, but the level of public interest and investment in the development and construction of a major infrastructure project were very similar. I mean, the debate about the bridge was in the newspaper pretty much every day. College students, you had members of the public writing to the Department of Highways requesting data on the ferry system, data on how much it would cost to build the bridge, how much traffic they would actually see. Basically, this high-level investment and curiosity into this project, you know, and for the bridge, I think that thoroughness was done and the community played a large part in making sure that happened, you know, and as someone who will be using the bridge this upcoming weekend, I'm grateful for that.
0: Jason Schultz is with the Archives of Michigan. Jason, thank you so much for this bit of history.
1: Thanks for having me.
0: We're turning now to our series On Hand, the one that answers listener questions all about Michigan. Here's this week's submission.
2: Hello, I'm Marlon Brown from DeWitt, Michigan, and my question is about Michigan's mile roads. I know that they are a distinct feature in Southeast Michigan, but I've also seen them in other areas of the state. So I'd love to learn more about this aspect of Michigan.
0: If there is anything Michiganders love to talk about more than the weather, it's the roads. Road conditions, road closures, and the best directions to where you're going. And if you've ever got directions from a Metro Detroiter, you've probably heard a 9-mile or a 10-mile road mentioned, maybe even 8-mile.
3: I hear you're a real dope rapper.
4: A dope rapper?
3: Yeah.
5: Now everybody from the 313, put your motherfucking hands up and follow me.
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7: It's 7:30 in the morning, dog.
5: Turn around with a great smile and walk my white ass back across 8 miles.
0: But while the name may have helped inspire Eminem's semi-autobiographical movie, let's be honest. The names of these roads, 7 Mile, 8 Mile, 9 Mile, are not the most exciting names on our state's grand map. I mean, come on! Cratchit, Big Beaver, Grand River, Livernois, The Lodge. I mean, those are some names for you. But what the mile roads may lack in creativity, they certainly make up in centuries of Detroit's urban planning history. And if you look closely, you can see the story of the mile road system and the story of Detroit written all over Southeast Michigan. This is On Hand, a podcast exploring all the things that make Michigan unique. I'm April Baer, and today we're hitting the road. Mile roads, of course. We're going to dig into why Metro Detroit is laid out the way it is and learn how the mile roads became an indispensable piece of the city's geography and cultural identity. Our driver for this episode is On Hand production assistant Molly Anderson, who's been looking into Marlon's question. Hi, Molly.
8: Hi, Bear.
0: So how familiar are you with the mile road system?
8: Well, I actually grew up a few blocks from 9 Mile.
0: Oh.
8: So for a long time, I thought that the whole world was made up of numbered roads.
0: That's a reasonable assumption. Let's start with the basics. What exactly is the mile road system?
8: So the mile roads are a series of east to west roads that start in Detroit and they stretch all the way up to northern Oakland and Macomb counties. And if you follow them far enough, you'll find a 37-mile road.
0: Ooh. Okay, but the question I've always wondered about, is there a 0 mile?
8: Yes, though it wasn't ever actually called 0 mile. But that is where On Hand producer April Van Buren and I met up with Paul Seawick on a rainy Friday morning.
9: Yeah, if you could just tell us where we are right now to start.
10: Over on Farmer Street, just about maybe a block east of Campus Martius Park. And we're right now on the part of the city that was designed by Judge Woodward after the fire of 1805. Just going to do a little semi-illegal turn.
8: So Paul is a driver for Lyft, and he also happens to be an amateur Detroit historian. He's got a blog called Detroit Urbanism, where he's been writing about the city's history and infrastructure for years now.
10: I don't know. I guess I'm kind of weird that I don't really... It's hard for me to connect with people, but, like, the land and buildings, I feel more of a connection to.
0: So, in other words, you found a Detroit tour guide disguised as a Lyft driver.
8: Pretty much. And as Paul was driving us around, he was showing us how the streets in the city evolved from its earliest days as a territorial capital.
10: In the city back then, it was a very tiny little walled, you know, fort that was the equivalent of just a couple blocks.
8: To what we see today.
0: And so were the mile roads part of the city's design from the beginning?
8: Actually, the mile roads plan doesn't exist until 1924. And Paul said back in the early 1800s, there was a very different plan for the city streets, designed by a man named Augustus Woodward.
0: As in Woodward Avenue.
8: That's the one.
10: So he was one of the original judges appointed to the Michigan Territorial Supreme Court by Thomas Jefferson. He is one of the members of the territorial government that arrived in 1805, just after the city burned to the ground.
8: Detroit, which at that point was a small territorial outpost, had experienced a devastating fire that June, and it wiped out most of the city's buildings, as well as Fort Pontchartrain. It's just days after this that Woodward arrives to what was kind of a blank slate.
0: So what did Augustus Woodward envision for the city of Detroit?
8: His vision looked a bit like the city he was coming from, which was Washington, D.C. And it took a cue from the capital city's designer, French engineer and artist Pierre-Charles L'Enfant. The plans had these crisscrossing boulevards in kind of a honeycomb design and plots of land divided into triangular allotments.
0: Okay, so connect the dots for me here. How do we get from Woodward's grand designs to the mile road system that we have today?
8: As part of Woodward's plan, they set out to survey the city and the surrounding lands. And to do that, they had to figure out something called the point of origin.
10: When the United States obtains land from Native Americans, especially historically going back to the late 1700s, the first thing that the U.S. government would do would be to survey it into square mile sections in order to start the surveying process. You need to establish an initial point, and you need to establish a baseline going east and west and a meridian running north and south.
8: So you've seen points of origin before, landmarks in historic cities like Paris, Madrid, where you'll see these physical markers of where the point of beginning on a land survey begins. And it's that point of origin where Detroit and eventually the Mile Road system began. So right in the middle of Campus Martius, where Woodward meets Michigan Avenue.
0: So that's where Mile Zero is.
8: Yes. And 8 Mile, which I think is probably the most well-known of the Mile Roads, is actually its own point of origin, too.
10: The baseline for all properties surveyed in Michigan, going back to the, going back to as far as 1815, was the Michigan baseline, which is what 8 Mile Road was built on.
8: Woodward's plan for this French Baroque, D.C.-inspired Detroit never really came to fruition. And his ambitious plans began to butt up against the reality of a growing population. And so city leaders abandoned the wheel and spokes design for a much simpler shape, rectangles.
0: Ah, c'est la vie.
8: But the map laid out by the surveyors at the time established a grid. And Paul says the rectangular lines that they drew in the early 19th century would eventually become the foundation of the mile roads that we have today.
10: Especially in Detroit, so many historical buildings are gone, you know, that the roads are one of the longest lasting marks that our planning leaves on the landscape. So it's like just the map of the city itself tells a story. Like every subdivision, every like place where a road is or where it changed direction or was widened, it all like records a thing that happened, you know.
0: Maps as stories. I love that. But back to the modern map of Metro Detroit, how did the Mile Roads become a defining part of Southeast Michigan roadways?
8: Well, I've got just the people to answer that. And they're also going to talk about how these Mile Roads became a kind of shorthand for understanding the city's culture and racial politics.
0: On Hand's Molly Anderson. Thank you so much, Molly.
8: You're welcome, Bear.

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0: And hear why the bald eagle is perfect as the American national symbol.
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4: 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Next time on Peninsula Performances, it's part two of a performance collage. We'll continue enjoying a variety of performances from the last few decades, with music of Igor Stravinsky, Francis Poulenc, Franz Schubert, Ludwig van Beethoven, and Daniel Baldwin. I'm Kurt Hosworth, your producer and host. 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
5: This is On Hand, a production of Stateside. I'm April Baer. This week we're answering a listener's question about why it is that Southeast Michigan has the mile roads. The answer goes all the way back to the 19th century. The flag of Detroit features two Latin quotes meant to commemorate the Great Fire of 1805 and that rebuilding that came after. They translate to, "We hope for better things, it will arise from the ashes." Like you heard a bit ago, the destruction left behind by the fire offered an opportunity for a new infrastructure built from scratch. Street plans would be drafted, axed, and written over to create what we now know as the mile roads. These roads have become a defining feature of the Metro Detroit landscape, but they've also come to signify the culture of the city. And so much of that culture has its roots in the automobile industry. It was what brought waves of immigrants and Southern Black Americans to Detroit. And as Detroit was putting the world on wheels, the auto industry was also shaping how the city would be laid out, paved, and named. Here to talk to us about the history of these roads a little bit more is Jeff Horner, professor of teaching in urban studies and planning at Wayne State University. Jeff, it's good to have you.
6: Thanks for having me, April.
5: And also with us today is Jamon Jordan, who's a lecturer at the University of Michigan and the founder of the Black Scroll in Detroit. You may have taken one of his tours over the years or heard him on the show talking about Detroit history. Jamon, welcome back. It's great to have you.
7: Great to be here, April.
5: Can you tell us a little bit about what Detroit would have looked like prior to the establishment of the Mile Road system?
7: So Detroit is a small town in the early 1800s. For the southeastern area of Michigan, it would be considered big. But in comparison to what we think of cities today, it would be a small town. And it was mostly concentrated near the river. There are small settlements outside of Detroit proper that will one day become a part of Detroit. So there's these other townships. There is Springfield Township. There's Greenfield Township. There is Hamtramck Township. They're all townships. They're not part of the city of Detroit. Detroit will eventually annex much of these areas and expand itself to being the Detroit that we think of today. But it's Detroit proper is a small town located really south of Brush Park. So the Brush Park neighborhood, as you're leaving that, you're leaving the city of Detroit in the by the early 1800s. After the War of 1812, after, of course, the fire of 1805, Detroit is expanding, or there are things that are happening that are going to help the expansion of the city of Detroit. That baseline road being made a major part of it, but also in the same time period, their workers are beginning to build a road that will take them from Detroit to what is now Pontiac, which was another small town. And that road, of course, we call it today Woodward Avenue. And it's the main street that people use to designate the mile roads. The laying down of the street grid, the baseline road, what will be the mile system, what will evolve to being the mile system. This is all coming and is helping to create the foundation for the expansion of the city of Detroit from the small town to a what will one day be a major city.
5: Jamon, would you say that there were problems that the Mile Road system was trying to solve for Detroit?
7: Yeah, one of the things that it's trying to solve is trying to connect settlements. So it's trying to connect settlements that are separate from one another. And it's trying to accommodate the expansion. There are more people moving to the city of Detroit, which will grow exponentially with the opening of the Erie Canal. This mile road system, this building of major streets that will Michigan Avenue going all the way to Chicago, and Gratiot going all the way to Fort Gratiot and the Grand River. Eventually, you'll get these really weird streets, Outer Drive and Grand Boulevard, but Woodward Avenue and the Mile Road system, accommodating farms at first, but then eventually businesses, shops, towns that are going to be connected to the city of Detroit. And eventually many of them will become a part of the city of Detroit.
6: I just want to add to that, that the roads themselves in the early 19th century, those were just surveyed lines in most cases, or maybe muddy tracks. When we're talking about paved mile roads, the first mile of paved concrete in the United States was on Woodward Avenue in 1909, and it was between 6 and 7 mile road. And that came about because Wayne County had formed a road commission with an eye towards what are we going to do here to improve roads so that cars can move on them. But by 1922, there were 3 road commissions in the 3 counties, and they basically funded the development of this mile road system.
5: I wonder if both of you have thoughts on the manner in which our street system developed and how that set the path, what kind of conditions that baked into our urban grid that we see to this very day in Detroit, how these early ideas about transportation might have shaped the roads that we find ourselves with today.
6: There were several plans. In fact, a master plan known as the Rapid Transit Plan of 1922, when that was released, the idea was, let's build very wide roads, what were then called superhighways, so that they can accommodate both cars and rapid transit, meaning subways, meaning an expanded trolley system. And, of course, the rapid transit never came to fruition. But what did were these super wide roads like Gratiot and the ones that Jaman just talked about. Detroit, you can make an argument, has the distinction of being the place that invented the urban planning term strode, a street and a road. Because what you didn't have until those roads were big highways, which in those days were just meant to connect cities with each other. And you weren't meant to have a lot of commercial traffic on there. And so this urban planning bugaboo known as a strode was invented in Detroit.
7: Very clearly, as Jeff said, one of the things that impacts the way that the city will develop its streets is the auto industry.
6: Yeah.
7: The explosion of the auto industry in the early 1900s would change everything. So Henry Ford builds his first Model T in 1908. He's going to build this. He's going to begin building the Model T on a moving assembly line, and just a mile away from there is where we get that first mile of paved road between 6th and 7th mile on Woodward. It's just a mile away from the Henry Ford Model T plant in Highland Park, where he starts the $5 a day. It's just a year after he built his first Model T. All of these things are connected to one another. Of course, Henry Ford we know, but David Dunbar Buick has a company here. Ransom Olds moves his company from Lansing to the city of Detroit because so much Detroit stuff is happening. The Dodge brothers will start their company. It will be dozens. Packard, James and William Packard will start their auto company. They are impacting the way the city is going to develop its streets and what kind of transit we will have and what kind of transit we won't have.
5: Since we're moving forward on the historical timeline again, I wanted to ask a little bit more about what the mile roads came to mean in terms of real estate. Jaman Jordan, can you talk about how the history of racial redlining was also evolving around this time and what role the mile roads had in that?
7: Yeah. So in those 1800 years, this was very, very small Black population in the Detroit area and in the city of Detroit. So there's no full evolution of how to deal with African-American residents yet. But then you hit the Great Migration, which is also very much impacted, very much affected by the auto industry. That has a major role to play for thousands of African-Americans leaving the South and coming to the city of Detroit. And once that happens, now there's going to be people, institutions, leaders, homeowners, real estate agents, banks playing a role in where these Black people are going to live when they come to the city of Detroit. And they're going to largely move them to the small little sections of the city of Detroit where there's already a Black population, the largest of which is in the lower east side of the city of Detroit, the neighborhood that will be known as Black Bottom. And so the mile roads, particularly 8 Mile, which leaves the city of Detroit, become ways of understanding where a Black person can buy, rent, or lease. So whether we're talking about Ferndale, Warren, Madison Heights, Hazel Park, Sterling Heights, Harper Woods, East Detroit, which will change its name to East Point to remove the Detroit name and add a Grosse Pointe name. All of those are sundown towns for African Americans. African Americans work in a lot of those areas, but they don't live there. And they're being blocked from living there. So 8 Mile becomes that border, which is one of the reasons why it has that higher racial connotation when we talk about crossing 8 Mile than all of the other miles have.
5: Jamon, what do we mean when we use the phrase hitting 8 Mile today?
7: Hitting 8 Mile is a kind of an understanding for Detroiters and people in the Detroit area. And it means a couple of things. One thing that it means, when you say I'm hitting 8 Mile and you're in Detroit, it means I'm on my way to a suburb. I'm about to leave the city of Detroit. You may not even be crossing 8 Mile. You may be going south. You may be going west. You may be going downriver. But we use the term hitting 8 Mile because 8 Mile represents a hard border of leaving the city of Detroit, and you're going to leave a suburb. Anytime you cross 8 Mile, you know you're not in the city of Detroit. And so we use it for that. It's a shorthand way of saying I'm leaving Detroit. And then, of course, the other thing it means is 8 Mile represents a racial border as well. And so there's a racial connotation to talking about crossing 8 Mile as well. Detroit, of course, is a predominantly African-American city, has been so since the 1970s, and it's surrounded overwhelmingly by predominantly white suburbs. And so there's that racial connotation that also is there when we talk about hitting 8 Mile.
5: It's not hard to see how that phrase might carry with it a lot of sense of safety for Black Detroiters.
7: Right.
5: Jamon, when would you say that 8 Mile started to take on this kind of cultural meaning?
7: Yeah, it definitely began to take on that cultural meaning by the 1960s. So by the time we get to the 67 uprising in the city of Detroit, there's already this idea that 8 Mile represents more than just a mile road, that it represents a separation from the larger city and the predominantly white suburbs, many of which were sundown towns at one time. So they were African Americans could work in those cities, but they couldn't live in many of those cities. Those cities were not open to African American residents. So that is the case definitely by the 1960s. White flight really begins in the city of Detroit in a significant manner in the 1950s. It speeds up after the 1967 uprising, and then it speeds up again after the election of Coleman Young in 1973. And I would say definitely by then, it cemented the idea of hitting 8 Mile and that racial connotation being attached to it. Is cemented in by the time that Coleman Young is elected in 1972.
5: Are there ways that you two think Detroit might have been different if, let's say, we had gone through with a different kind of mass transit plan, if our roads maybe had a different look than they do right now? Are there ways that would have affected life in the city differently?
6: What I like to tell my students is that Detroit is neither a automotive city or a post-automotive city. What I mean by that, if you go out to Boston or New York or any of those pre-automotive cities, they're very walkable, right? They weren't built around the automobile. Then you get out to Phoenix and it's all automobile, a true, post-automobile city. Detroit is right there in the middle of it. So in addition to everything Jamon was saying about the growth of the auto industry, the influence of Henry Ford and his wealthy friends and his his political associates. What you also had happening in Detroit at that time was 1 million people by the census of 1920. And with that you know, engaged the discussion and a lot of action, actually, about building mile roads, building superhighways, and also building public transit. So how Detroit would have developed differently? You know, I think we would have had roads that were named a little more creatively than 11 mile, 12 mile, 13 mile. But they're named that way because Detroit developed so quickly, so rapidly. But as I like to tell my students, Detroit is a very under-apartmented city, meaning looking at its population and in proportion to the number of multifamily housing units, Detroit was a wealthy place. And many people could buy their own house, and that's why you look at aerial photographs of the city, and it's just miles of single-family homes.
7: That's right.
6: So alternatively, I guess if we develop more slowly, there might have been more sensible public transit that was built that would lead to more density at the end of the trolley line.
5: Jamon Jordan lectures history at the University of Michigan Residential College. He's also the founder of the Black Scroll Network. We've also been speaking with Jeff Horner, who teaches in the Department of Urban Studies and Planning at Wayne State University. Jamon, Jeff, great to have you both. Thank you so much for giving us more to think about these roads that we see every day.
7: All right. Thank you. Thank you for having us.
6: My pleasure. Thank you for having me, too. Yeah.
5: That wraps it up for On Hand today. Big thanks going out today to our listener Marlin for posing the question about mile roads, and to Molly Anderson and April Van Buren for producing today's episode. Other producers on this podcast include Mike Blank, Michelle Jokishpolo, and Bronia Cabansag. Our senior producer is Mercedes Mejia, and the executive producer is Laura Weber Davis. If you've got burning questions about Michigan things that you've lived right beside all along but still don't understand, write to us. The address is onhand@michiganpublic.org. As the weather across Michigan has been whipsawing back and forth, it's hard not to feel those pangs of spring and summer building. Maybe you've started thinking about planning your trips up north. Just getting your mind set on those white pines and birch trees lining Michigan beaches kind of gets you started towards unwinding, right? The smell of toasting marshmallows and deep woods intermingled. Up north. But where exactly does up north begin in Michigan? I mean, is it only the UP? Can you mark it with a specific highway or town in the Lower Peninsula? Maybe up north is just a vibe shift, and you know when you feel it. For a future episode of On Hand, we're going to get to the bottom of where up north begins. First, we need to hear from you. What would you consider the starting point for up north? What bridge do you cross or rest stop that you pause at that really tells you you're up north? Send us your submissions at the On Hand page at the Michigan Public website. You can also email us. The address is onhand@michiganpublic.org. We can't wait to hear from you. Everyone loves driving out to visit working farms, but sometimes the traffic and the commotion of an agribusiness can really get the neighbors stewed.
8: The only way that you can access Lavender Life Farm is by a private gravel drive. There's some other private homes along the driveway that also use the road.
5: Next time on Stateside, one West Michigan community reckons with what a lavender farm has brought to the table. Please join us. I'm April Baer. Thank you very much for listening to us. We'll see you again tomorrow.

next time on Jazz and the American Spirit. Music from two saxophonists who take up the torch after the passing of John Coltrane in 1967. Joe Henderson and Eddie Harris. That's next time on Jazz and the American Spirit, Wednesday night at 11 on Public Radio 90.

0: Good morning. It is 6 Eastern, 5 Central. I'm Nicole Walton, and this is Morning Edition for this Tuesday, the 19th day of May. In the forecast for today, mostly cloudy with patchy fog through early afternoon, a slight chance of thunderstorms through early afternoon, and a chance of rain throughout the day. Highs will be 60 to 72, but then temperatures will fall into the lower 50s this afternoon. Tonight, mostly cloudy and colder with widespread frost late, lows 30 to 36. Tomorrow, mostly sunny, highs 48 to 54. Right now, Copper Harbor is 45, Iron Mountain 59, Sault Ste. Marie is 56. And in Marquette, it's 60 degrees.
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2: Live from NPR News in Washington, I'm Corva Coleman. There are primary elections in six states today, and President Trump is weighing in heavily on some campaigns. That includes the one run by Kentucky Republican Congressman Thomas Massie, who has sharply disagreed with the president. Yesterday, Defense Secretary Pete Hegseth made what he calls a personal visit to that Kentucky district to campaign with Massie's primary opponent, Ed Gallrine. Five people are dead after a shooting yesterday at the Islamic Center of San Diego, according to police. They say three men at the center were killed. They then found the nearby bodies of two males, an 18-year-old and a 17-year-old, who apparently died by self-inflicted gunshot wounds. San Diego Police Chief Scott Wall says they're believed to be the shooters. NPR's Juliana Kim has more.
3: Police Chief Wall said officers got a call earlier that morning from a mother whose son had ran away. She told authorities that she believed her son was suicidal and that her car and weapons were missing. Wall said officers were sent to locations that they believed might be threatened, but there was no specific threat made to the Islamic Center. The motive has yet to be determined, but Wall said authorities are investigating this as a hate crime.
2: NPR's Juliana Kim reporting. President Trump says he's going to hold off a planned U.S. military attack on Iran at the request of Mideast allies. He says the attack was supposed to launch today. NPR's Deepa Shivaram has more.
4: Trump said the upcoming attack on Iran would be delayed for a few days, but also said it might never happen if Iran agrees to a deal.
5: I put it off for a little while, hopefully maybe forever, but possibly for a little while, because we've had very big discussions with Iran.
4: Qatar and the UAE both say a deal is close to happening, which is why they asked Trump to pause the planned attack. Trump says a deal will ultimately have to include Iran agreeing to not have a nuclear weapon. Deepa Shivaram, NPR News, the White House.
2: Chinese President Xi Jinping is set to welcome Russian leader Vladimir Putin, who is making a two-day trip to China. NPR's Jennifer Pak has more from Shanghai.
6: Russia's President Putin calls President Xi an old friend in a video he sent to the Chinese people ahead of his visit. In it, he praises what he calls truly boundless potential of Russia-China relations. China has become Russia's lifeline, increasing trade between the two since the Russian invasion of Ukraine, though the Chinese deny supporting Russia's war effort. In addition to deals, a Kremlin spokesperson says Putin hopes to hear firsthand information about Xi's recent meeting with President Trump. While for China, Russia's energy resources are important as the Strait of Hormuz remains effectively closed. Jennifer Pak, NPR News, Shanghai.
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7: 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It's 6:04 Eastern. Good morning. I'm Nicole Walton for Public Radio 19 News. A Wakefield man has been arrested for possessing child sexually abusive material. The Michigan State Police Internet Crimes Against Children Task Force has identified the suspect as 41-year-old George Hilty. An investigation was initiated by the National Center for Missing and Exploited Children when it was learned Hilty may have accessed and shared illicit content on the Internet. A search of his residence resulted in the seizure of digital evidence. Hilty is charged with 3 counts of aggravated possession of child sexually abusive material. He was arraigned in Gogeba County District Court Thursday. Multiple states are dealing with a salmonella outbreak caused by baby poultry. The Michigan Department of Health and Human Services says there are 184 people in 31 states reported with 3 different strains of salmonella bacteria. More than a quarter of outbreak cases are among children less than 5 years old. Michigan is reporting 21 cases, 29% of which are children. In the largest outbreak, many are reporting contact with ducklings. MDHHS is working with the Centers for Disease Control and Prevention and other health departments to trace where backyard poultry may have been purchased to determine a source of the outbreak. And the chemical company Monsanto and Michigan have reached a settlement to help the state pay for cleaning PCB contamination. The Michigan Public Radio Network's Rick Pluta reports.
8: PCBs are a class of chemicals linked to cancer, weakened immune systems, and neurological dysfunction, among other things. And PCBs are particularly troublesome because they persist in the environment and build up in the food chain. For example, the state has had to issue advisories warning people not to eat certain types of fish. Attorney General Dana Nessel says Monsanto has agreed to pay somewhere between $108 million and $240 million once the settlement is paid in full. As part of the deal, Monsanto does not acknowledge any wrongdoing. The state's cleanup plans will include grants to local and tribal governments for remediation projects. I'm Rick Pluta.
7: It'll be mostly cloudy today with patchy fog through early afternoon, a slight chance of thunderstorms through early afternoon, and a chance of rain throughout the day. Highs will be 60 to 72. Temperatures will then fall into the lower 50s this afternoon. Right now, Escanaba's 49, Menominee 62, Munising 57, and in Marquette at 60. Coming up at 6:21, NPR's Layla Faldad speaks with singer-songwriter Rostam about embracing his Iranian roots on his new album, American Stories. For Public Radio 19 News, I'm Nicole Walton. It's 6:07 Eastern.
9: It's Morning Edition from NPR News. I'm Layla Faldel in Washington, D.C.
10: And I'm A. Martinez in Los Angeles, California. There are primaries in 6 states today.
9: The results in those elections will give us more understanding of President Trump's continued influence from the Oval Office, even when he's not on the ballot.
10: NPR senior political editor and correspondent Domenico Montanaro is here to talk us through all of it. So, Domenico, what races in particular are you watching today?
11: Well, I mean, as you said, there's 6 states that are voting, from Pennsylvania to the South in Kentucky, Alabama, and Georgia, to out west in Oregon and Idaho. We're really heading into the heat of primary season here. The race I've got my closest eye on tonight is in Kentucky, a congressional race where Republican Thomas Massie is in a fight for his political life because of his high-profile disagreements with President Trump, especially and including wanting those Epstein files released.
10: Okay, so where does a president fit in here?
11: Yeah, I mean, Trump has been a huge theme here. I mean, Trump has been so upset with Massie that he endorsed a primary opponent, Ed Gallrein, who served in the Navy as a SEAL officer. Trump said all he needed was a, quote, warm body in this race and got one, he said, with a, quote, big, beautiful brain. Massie has tried to address that and still wrap his arms around Trump, like in this ad.
12: So there's no sense in trying to avoid it. Let's just talk about the elephant in the room. I agree with President Trump a whole lot more than I disagree with him.
11: So he said he was trying to address the elephant in the room, but I thought it was notable that he never actually addresses the elephant in the room and those criticisms of Trump in that ad, just what they agree on, like immigration policy, defending the Second Amendment. But all of that could be a tough sell to MAGA fans. And opponents of Massey have been running tens of millions of dollars in opposition to him, like this one.
13: Massey's new ad, "The Elephant is Fake, and So is Massey's Claim of Supporting President Trump."
11: And that's referring to the use of AI in Massey's ad. The ad is from the United Democracy Project, or UDP, which is affiliated with AIPAC. That's the pro-Israel lobby. And they see Massey as not being pro-Israel enough. And they've put him in ads next to pictures of Democrats like Minnesota Congresswoman Ilhan Omar and New York Representative Alexandria Ocasio-Cortez.
14: When you mentioned the ads that have been running, you mentioned tens of millions of dollars. That sounds like a lot of money for a primary election.
11: It really is. I mean, in fact, according to our ad tracking partner, Ad Impact, this race has seen the most money ever spent on TV ads for a House primary, $33 million. So much of it is from groups trying to defeat Massey. So a lot of money being spent on Trump's retribution campaign, and there's hundreds of millions more where that came from. We saw some of it used again successfully over the weekend in Louisiana when incumbent Republican Senator Bill Cassidy went down in the primary there after Trump backed a challenger. And this is why so few Republicans put their necks out to oppose the president.
14: Is that dynamic playing out in other places?
11: Yeah, it's a key thing in a lot of primaries, especially in places with very conservative primary electorates. Tonight, we'll also be watching results for Senate primaries in Alabama and Georgia, where Republicans are trying to out-MAGA each other. You know, Georgia is going to be particularly important to watch because this is a really important Senate race with Democrat John Ossoff as the incumbent. And Republicans would love to flip this seat, but the Republican primary electorate in Georgia, which is very conservative, is different than the general election one. You know, Trump-like candidates have shown great strength in primaries when parties tend to turn out their most loyal supporters, but they have a harder time in general elections. So Republicans have to be careful here not to come across as too extreme if they want to be able to pick up this seat in November. And this is going to be one of the most closely watched Senate races this fall, as is next week's runoff in Texas when the primary will be decided there too.
14: All right, that's NPR's Domenico Montanaro. Thanks a lot, Domenico.
11: You're welcome.
9: Political consultant Sarah Longwell will also be watching the results of today's primary. She's the founder and publisher of the conservative-leaning media outlet The Bulwark. Sarah, good morning and welcome back to the program.
15: Good morning.
9: So President Trump's popularity is slipping, including among people who voted for him. But in the primaries we've seen so far this year, the people he's chosen to unseat incumbent Republicans have done well. So based on those outcomes, he's popular and influential within his party still. So how do you understand these low polling numbers and these results we're seeing?
15: Well, you have to understand, and Domenico talked about this a little bit, that the primary electorate that we are looking at in places like Georgia, especially these red states, they are extremely Trumpy. This doesn't include independents, obviously doesn't include Democrats, doesn't include a lot of more casual voters. And so in the Republican primaries in very red states, you do get people trying very hard to out-Trump each other, out-MAGA each other, because that endorsement still carries a lot of weight with these voters, despite the fact that, and I talk to these voters all the time in focus groups, I was just talking to people in Georgia, despite the fact that Republican voters right now aren't feeling particularly enthusiastic in general. They're actually feeling pretty dejected by the state of things.
9: What else did voters in Georgia say to you? I mean, Domenico mentioned how important this race will be in the midterms and when it comes to control in the Senate.
15: I mean, the biggest thing you heard from Republicans in Georgia was how much they desperately wanted to beat John Ossoff, but that they didn't really think it was going to happen. They don't feel, they don't like any of the candidates that are in their Republican Senate primary. You've got Derek Dooley, who's endorsed by Governor Kemp, which is becoming a bit of a proxy fight with Representative Buddy Carter, who's endorsed by Trump. And so you've got sort of the Kemp wing of the party lined up against the Trump, more Trumpy wing of the party to try and get the second slot in this race. But the voters were just sort of like, they like Kemp, they like Trump. but they don't like any of these candidates particularly, and they don't feel like any of the candidates in the race are likely to beat John Ossoff when it comes to the general election.
9: Now, Georgia is a state where Trump won by 2 points, but also a state that's represented by two Democrats in the Senate. What are you looking to understand by watching the primary there?
15: I mean, Georgia is one of the – is still a very strange state in that it is both a swing state with a lot of swing voters, a lot of voters that split their ticket. But honestly, the biggest thing coming out of Georgia for this race, really in the general election, is going to be, does John Ossoff win in a state that has especially by maybe a large margin because there's not a very good Republican candidate, does he come out of this looking like presidential material in 2028, the kind of candidate who can win in these redder places? And I think if he ends up against a weak Republican candidate in a weak enthusiasm time for Republicans, he could come out of that race putting up big margins, which would sort of catapult him to the top of the list that people are looking for in 2028. But as it when it comes to Republicans, what it really is how much enthusiasm can Trump still get out of his base? He may be able to pull people over the line with his endorsement, but do they like his candidates? Do they feel enthusiastic about his candidates? Or are Republicans feeling the same way most voters are about Trump, which is that he's in the twilight of his presidency and everyone's feeling a little dejected about how things are going in the country?
9: What do you think that lack of enthusiasm that you're hearing from Republican voters says about that electorate and the performance of this president and the elections ahead?
15: There's just no doubt that Republicans are disappointed with how Trump's second term has gone. Even when they put on a brave face to say, you know, he's doing his best, or we've just got to get through the war with Iran, and, you know, but it's important that we do that. They make excuses for him, but also every single Republican voter that we listen to thinks things are not going well in the country. They think gas prices are too high. They think grocery prices are too high. They are disappointed that Trump, who said he was going to come into office and immediately lower prices, hasn't been able to do so. And in fact, seems to be focusing on things that are much less important to them, like his ballroom, like his arch, and other pet projects of the president.

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1: The prosecution claimed Simpson dropped outside his home after the killings of his ex-wife and her friend took place. There was no conviction in the criminal trial, although Simpson was later found liable in a civil trial. This was Furman's testimony.
2: It appeared a dark leather glove. It appeared to be somewhat moist or sticky. I didn't touch it, but it appeared that parts were sticking to other parts of the glove.
1: Defense attorneys had a much different view. They claimed that there was never a bloody glove and accused Furman of planting it. They later suggested that Furman held racist views. They were able to present audio tapes from years before with Furman using racist slurs, including the N-word. Loyola Law School professor and former prosecutor Lori Levinson reported on the trial of Simpson, a former football player turned actor.
3: Using Mark Furman and some of the racial slurs that he had made before, the defense and especially Johnny Cochran were able to effectively argue that what he testified to couldn't be believed, and the jury went with the defense.
1: At the trial and before the audio tapes with the racial slurs were played, Furman testified that he had not used the N-word during the previous decade.
4: Are you therefore saying that you have not used that word in the past 10 years, Detective Furman?
2: Yes, that's what I'm saying.
1: A year after Simpson was acquitted, Furman pleaded no contest to charges of perjury. He was sentenced to 3 years probation. Later, he moved to Idaho, wrote several books, and became a talk show host. Furman always insisted he didn't plant the bloody glove. For NPR News, I'm Steve Futterman in Los Angeles.
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6: It's 6:19. This is Morning Edition. I'm Nicole Walton. Hello. It's Tuesday. Coming up, President Trump abandoned his lawsuit against the IRS over a leak of his tax returns, creating a $1.8 billion fund to compensate people affected by what he calls weaponization by his predecessors. That is coming up at 6:34 here on Public Radio 90. In the forecast today from the National Weather Service, mostly cloudy with patchy fog through early afternoon. A slight chance of thunderstorms through early afternoon with the chance of rain showers throughout the day. High 60 to 72. Temperatures will fall into the lower 50s this afternoon. Mostly cloudy and colder tonight with widespread frost late. Lows 30 to 36. Tomorrow, mostly sunny. Highs 48 to 54. Right now, Houghton is 44, Nagani 58, Manistee 47, and in Marquette, it's 60 degrees.

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1: This is Morning Edition from NPR News. I'm Amy Martinez.
2: And I'm Leila Fadel. What does it mean to be American? That's the question Rostam has been reflecting on in his new music. I only ever wanted you to feel free to be. I only ever wanted you to feel free to be. To feel free. Rostam is a co-founder of the Grammy-winning band Vampire Weekend, but he's been a solo artist for years now. He's American-born and raised. His parents came here from Iran.
3: My mom had always been like, you should blend Iranian music with what you do, like, more than you ever have. And I agreed. I thought that was a good idea. For as long as I've had a career in music, I've conceptualized an album like this. So it's not like one day I woke up and I looked around the world and
4: like,
3: I was like,
4: time to bring the Persian in.
3: Yes, no, exactly. I think I have some lofty concepts that takes me sometimes 10 or 15 years to realize.
2: On his latest album, American Stories, Rostam blends the Americana sounds of pedal steel and acoustic guitars with the Persian influences he grew up with.
3: I love this idea that music that weaves together America and the Middle East can be beautiful. I love that idea. And then I think I'm also interested in giving people a sense of optimism. I want them to feel good about the world. I want them to feel good about the future. I don't want people to give up.
2: Rostam wrote this music before the U.S. and Israel started a war in Iran, and the cover of the album features an image usually associated with protest. It's an upside-down American flag with the colors faded. More on that a bit later. I only ever wanted you to feel free to live. Was it hard to combine these two sounds? I mean, because, you know, I'm Lebanese, and growing up, it's kind of a similar music, I would say, and to the Western ear, people who are used to Western chords, it can sound kind of off to them. Mm-hmm. So was it hard to, like, combine them and make them work?
3: I think one of the tent poles of American music is blues and the blue notes.
2: Yeah.
3: And it's something that you hear in, you know, all kinds of rock music and blues. And I think similarly, when you put Middle Eastern melodies over major chords, there is this kind of dissonance, but it also does work.
2: Yeah, I love it. I love it because I'm Middle Eastern? I'm confused now.
3: That's interesting. That's something I think about a lot with music. Like, I think I'm interested in making music that anyone could hear and be moved by. Yeah. Whether they grew up listening to Middle Eastern music or they never did, whether they grew up listening to classical music or they never did. I think there's something appealing about the challenge of, like, can I make somebody who's never been that into X genre broaden what they consider, quote unquote, their music?
2: With your single, Back of a Truck, you said you wanted to make a song that captures the feeling of driving through America with your windows down. It was written on the back of a truck. Six words from a song you love. Don't think
3: twice, no, it's alright. Sometimes the words mean what you like. I'm someone who does love driving, and I've seen so much of America by driving through it. I think the first time I drove across country was at the beginning of Vampire Weekend touring. We went four ways on a Honda minivan, and I guess for me, driving is such an essential component of my experience of America.
2: Yeah, and there's something very nostalgic, I think, about road trips.
3: Definitely. We said we'd always keep in touch, sweetheart, but maybe
2: that's not how this wheel should roll. What does the upside down flag mean that is your album art?
3: For me, as somebody whose parents were both born in Iran,
2: yeah,
3: I was born in America. And I was born in Washington, D.C., probably not far from where you guys are.
2: Yeah.
3: At the Morning Edition headquarters. So there's a part of me that's wondered, like, is the flag for me? Oh. Some people are going to see an upside down flag and jump to a lot of conclusions. But it's something that both the right and the left and the Native American land back movement have used at different times. So it really does have a wide spectrum of meaning. I've told myself, you know, one day maybe America will truly like live up to the promise of the American project. And I thought about it and I'll be like, okay, at that point, will I change the orientation of the flag on my album cover?
2: When it's fully lived up to its promise?
3: Yeah, but and then I was thinking like maybe that's a great marketing scheme too, because it's kind of like the original upside down flag vinyl will be worth much more money.
2: You're like, we're perfect now. Inclusive, all the rights.
3: Exactly. All the rights for everyone.

0: I've lived through different eras of America where it seemed like we were closer or further away from including everybody in the American project.
1: Yeah.
0: And I think that although it may feel like we're very far away from one of those moments, we are also very close to really realizing those ideals that were set out by the founding fathers. And I think the way that we get there is by allowing there to be discourse, by allowing people to speak, to share their stories. And after all, we are belong
1: from dust to dust and ash to earth. Ross Dem's new album is called American Stories. Thank you so much for this, and congratulations on the album.
0: Thank you.

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1: Despite housing being historically unaffordable, a growing number of Gen Zers are becoming homeowners. And get this, half of them are single buyers.
2: I'm the only one on the mortgage. I'm taking care of the mortgage, so it's in my hands to figure out the rest of homeowning.
1: I'm Scott Detrow. We will discuss how Gen Z is pulling this off on All Things Considered from NPR News.
3: Today at 4 on Public Radio 90. Coming up at 6:45, a small hospital in Colorado has found a way to translate often difficult health information and relieve the burden on family members of Spanish-speaking patients. It's now 6:30. The news is next.

0: Live from NPR News in Washington, I'm Louise Schiavone. A federal judge in Manhattan has struck down a Trump administration policy calling for U.S. agents to arrest immigrants outside of immigration court hearings. Bruce Kahnweiser has details from New York.
1: The ruling is an about face for both federal Judge P. Kevin Pestel and for the U.S. Attorney's Office in Manhattan. 8 months ago, Judge Pestel ruled that ICE agents had the authority to arrest immigrants inside immigration courthouses. But in March, the U.S. Attorney's Office did an about-face, and Judge Pestel followed suit. The attorney's office sent an extraordinary letter to the judge admitting they had erred in following a policy memo put out by the Department of Homeland Security. The judge agreed and now says ICE can't make arrests inside the courthouses. The order is not nationwide, but is confined to a trio of courthouses in New York, most notably the one at 26 Federal Plaza, where clashes erupted this past year with immigrants and their supporters and ICE agents. For NPR News, I'm Bruce Kahnweiser in New York.
0: The Long Island Railroad will be up and running about midday today after a resolution yesterday of a longstanding contract dispute between five unions and New York's Metropolitan Transportation Authority. New York's governor says the workers are walking away with a good salary increase. The strike left Manhattan streets in more chaos than usual as commuters endeavored to report to work by car instead of mass transportation. This is NPR News in Washington. A jury in California ruled yesterday that Elon Musk waited too long to file claims against OpenAI and its CEO, Sam Altman. But as NPR's John Ruich reports, Musk's legal team says they will appeal.
2: Musk accused Altman and others of breaching a charitable trust when they turned OpenAI into a for-profit entity that's now worth hundreds of billions of dollars. The artificial intelligence juggernaut was founded 11 years ago as a nonprofit to benefit humanity. Musk was there at the beginning but left after a disagreement. He argued that Altman and OpenAI president Greg Brockman jettisoned OpenAI's founding mission and profited from the creation of its for-profit arm. The jury of nine people took less than 2 hours to decide that the case, which was filed in 2024, was outside the three-year statute of limitations. The judge in the case agreed and dismissed the claims immediately. John Ruich, NPR News, Oakland, California.
0: Acting Attorney General Todd Blanche today delivers his first congressional testimony since taking the helm of the Justice Department, appearing before a Senate Appropriations Committee to defend the Justice Department budget. Blanche is expected to get tough questions about a proposed $1.8 billion compensation fund that President Trump intends to establish to help his supporters with legal fees incurred in prosecutions by the Biden administration. The fund proposed to resolve Trump's lawsuit against the IRS over the leak of his tax returns. I'm Louise Schiavone, NPR News, Washington.
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1: It's Morning Edition from NPR News. I'm Amy Martinez in Los Angeles, California.
2: And I'm Leila Fadel in Washington, D.C. Good morning. President Trump is setting up a nearly $1.8 billion fund that could award taxpayer money to January 6 defendants. The money is part of a settlement to end a case Trump brought against his own government.
1: NPR's Carrie Johnson has been following the case. So Carrie, Trump's a lawsuit against the government he leads was, I guess, the word I'm looking for, maybe unusual to say the least. So it sounds like this settlement is also unusual, too.
3: Very much so. No one could come up with an example of a president taking his own administration to court until this year. Trump had sued the IRS for $10 billion after a contractor leaked his tax returns to the press back in 2019. But a judge in the case started asking some tough questions about the president being on both sides of this dispute. And this week, as a deadline loomed for Trump's lawyers to respond, they abandoned the case. The Justice Department says Trump's going to get an apology, but no direct financial payment. Instead, they're creating an anti-weaponization fund, $1.776 billion, to compensate people who have been targeted by the Biden administration. Trump talked about this fund with reporters yesterday.
4: This is reimbursing people that were horribly treated. It's anti-weaponization. They've been weaponized. They've been, in some cases, imprisoned wrongly.
1: So, Carrie, if the president is on both sides of this case and he says it's over, is anyone going to be able to object to it?
3: Nearly 100 Democrats in Congress tried. They filed court papers asking to intervene in this Florida IRS case. Matt Platkin is their lawyer.
5: If it is okay for a president to sue himself and then come up with a huge amount of money that he's going to pay for totally unrelated things, then there is no longer a point to Congress playing a role in the appropriations process. The Constitution says Congress appropriates money, Congress passes laws, the president must execute those laws.
3: Last night, the federal judge in charge of this case closed the door on it. Since the Trump administration moved to drop it and DOJ did not file any settlement terms with her to review, then after she dismissed the case, DOJ posted the terms of the settlement agreement online. Donald Sherman of Citizens for Responsibility and Ethics in Washington says this is one of the single most corrupt acts in American history.
1: So the new anti-weaponization fund, who is eligible to apply?
3: The acting attorney general, Todd Blanche, will appoint members of a board to oversee this fund, and Trump will be able to fire them without cause. Blanche, of course, is a former personal lawyer to Trump. He said in a statement, the machinery of government should never be weaponized against any American, and DOJ wants to right past wrongs. This fund is going to be created from a pool of taxpayer money. It's not clear the government will have to disclose who receives that money. And watchdogs say they're really worried that people who storm the Capitol on January 6, 2021, are now going to be in line for compensation. DOJ says this fund is going to finish its work in December 2028. That's shortly before Trump is scheduled to leave the White House.
1: One more thing. Any precedent for this enormous fund?
3: The Trump administration says President Obama did it years ago to compensate farmers who suffered racial discrimination over many decades. But people who worked at the DOJ say there are some big differences. A judge signed off on that settlement, and this settlement is three times bigger, and the judge here did not weigh in. Rupa Padacharya worked on these issues at DOJ. She told me Trump officials had moved to abolish these kinds of third-party settlements only to embrace them now. And she says this is an abuse of taxpayer dollars. Todd Blanche, the acting attorney general, is due on Capitol Hill today for testimony about the budget, and that may give us a hint about how Republican lawmakers will react.
1: That's NPR's Carrie Johnson. Carrie, thanks.
3: Thank you.
2: For more legal analysis of the settlement, we're joined by Harry Sandick. He's a former federal prosecutor. He is now a partner with the law firm Patterson Belknap. Good morning and welcome to the program.
6: Good morning. Thanks for inviting me.
2: I'm curious if you agree with the assessment we just heard from the Citizens for Responsibility and Ethics in Washington, that this is one of the single most corrupt acts in American history.
6: I do agree with it broadly. Nothing like this has ever happened before. For a president to sort of reach with his, you know, with one hand as the litigant and with another hand as the person who controls the government, and to take almost $2 billion and to intend to use it with almost no controls to provide, you know, settlements, I guess is what they'll call it, to people who were engaged in the January 6th insurrection. So I've never seen anything like this before.
2: You talk about almost no oversight. So we heard from Carrie Johnson there that the judge closed the case in part because the administration didn't file the details of the settlement. So the judge no longer had jurisdiction. And then hours later, the DOJ did share those details. How unusual is that?
6: It's very unusual because the government is supposed to conduct its business in the most transparent way possible. And to specifically avoid judicial oversight, as they did here, is definitely a red flag. The settlement proceeds are being put into the hands, as Carrie just said, of a five-member commission that is obliged only to follow the wishes of the president. Also a red flag from the perspective of due process.
2: Will there be legal guardrails? I mean, will there be a way for there to be legal challenges to this fund?
6: Well, the problem with that is that the Supreme Court in recent years has very much narrowed what we call standing doctrine. So it is harder than ever before for an individual to file a lawsuit to challenge government action. There's some potential ways to do that here. Some have suggested maybe a claim under the False Claims Act against the people who filed the claims. That might be one route forward. But it's very hard for an individual to just file a lawsuit and say the government is acting improperly, asking the judges to stop it. And so it's going to present some challenges.
2: Has the Trump administration now opened the door to Democrats doing something similar if they come into power for people they believe are being targeted by Trump's Justice Department?
6: It does seem that way. What's good for the goose is good for the gander. And once we have a system that allows the president to use the judgment fund, which is meant to, for legitimate purposes of settling cases, it's not meant to create this kind of all-purpose fund for the president, there's no reason why people on the other side of the aisle can't do it. Of course, the best solution here would be for Congress to try to stop it, to say that this isn't what the judgment fund is for, and to prevent this kind of expenditure. It violates the 14th Amendment and is inconsistent with the president's obligations.
2: Was the settlement in the interest of the American people?
6: It's very hard to see how this is in the interest of the American people. The American people benefit from due process, from individualized determinations of justice, not from a sweeping fund that the president can use to pay people however he wishes.
2: Harry Sandick is a former federal prosecutor and a partner with the law firm Patterson Belknap. Thank you for your time.
6: Thank you very much.
2: This is NPR News.
7: It's 6:42 Eastern. Good morning. I'm Nicole Walton for Public Radio 19 News. Kanda Manor apartments in Ishpeming were evacuated early yesterday morning following a fire alarm. The Ishpeming Fire Department was called to the building around 4:03 on a report of a structure fire. Upon arrival, firefighters saw light smoke coming from the third floor. A crew performed a primary search and found fire in a bathroom wall. The flames were quickly extinguished. Firefighters were on the scene for nearly 2 hours, performing overhaul and checking for fire extension. The two apartments directly below the fire suffered extensive water damage. Officials later found a water pipe had burst before or during the fire. All residents got out of the building safely. No injuries were reported. Governor Gretchen Whitmer has signed bills creating a recreational forest authority board for the Keweenaw Heartlands. The legislation was sponsored by Representative Greg Markkinen. It only pertains to counties with fewer than 4,000 residents, which applies only to Keweenaw County. Markkinen says the bills allow the Keweenaw Heartlands community to create a recreational forest authority board tailored to the unique economic, social, and cultural needs of the area. He says officials in the Keweenaw will be able to create a recreational authority to manage public forests with a focus on recreation and commercial natural resource goals. Before the change in law, municipalities were required to prioritize forestry over recreation in their municipal-owned forests. In the forecast for today, mostly cloudy with patchy fog through early afternoon, a slight chance of thunderstorms through early afternoon, and a chance of rain showers throughout the day. High 62-72. Temperatures will fall into the lower 40s, or actually lower 50s, this afternoon. Right now, Gwyn is 58, Sault Ste. Marie 56, Ishpeming rain showers in 59, and in Marquette showers in the vicinity and 59. 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It's 6:45.
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2: It's Morning Edition from NPR News. I'm Leila Fadel.
1: And I'm A. Martinez. Many hospitals in the U.S. don't have qualified medical interpreters. So when people with limited English skills end up there, it's pretty common for their family members to act as interpreters. And that can lead to bad, even fatal outcomes. Aspen Public Radio's Hallie Zander reports on a small hospital trying something different.
8: This is Grand River Health, a 57-bed hospital in the Colorado desert town of Rifle. Population, about 10,000.
9: So this is the newest.
8: Maria Olivo grew up here, speaking both English and Spanish. But her mom only spoke Spanish. Around 5 or 6 years old, Olivo started going to her mom's doctor's appointments.
9: I remember just being the interpreter for everything, like with a lot of responsibility.
8: She reluctantly did this until she was about 18.
9: I'm pretty sure that a lot of it I messed up. I wasn't sure half of the time, right? I was just a kid. And so a lot of time just spending feeling like I hope that was the right word. I hope I relayed back what she needs to do right.
8: Olivo finally put a stop to it when her mom needed help interpreting at the gynecologist.
9: You do need to have somebody that knows what they are talking about.
8: Olivo is now a quality analyst for this hospital, and she's seen other families go through the same thing. Over 36% of the local population doesn't speak English at home. In 2023, community focus groups told Grand River staff,
9: there's nobody that can really help me in my language. You know how walking in kind of felt like unwelcome just because there wasn't that familiar face.
8: Bad interpretation can lead to deadly errors and a higher risk of malpractice suits, says Dr. Glenn Flores at the University of Miami.
10: It can be disastrous.
8: Flores has seen cases where providers use family members, untrained staff, even people from a restaurant down the road in a pinch.
10: There's huge variability from hospital to hospital, and it depends on how much they prioritize it and how much they have in terms of resources to do it. Maybe there's some political overlay on top of that.
8: But a couple of years ago, Grand River tried something new. In addition to hiring a full-time medical interpreter, they also offered hospital staff who speak Spanish formal training to do that work. Dr. Kevin Coleman is the chief medical officer here.
11: It actually is embarrassing to me that I used to use family members to help with interpretation in the office.
8: Dozens of staff have since taken the 40-hour course. They get pulled off their regular jobs, whether receptionists, radiologists, or medical assistants, to interpret for Spanish-speaking patients. They get a small pay bump, too. But even with these raises and training expenses, Coleman says it still saves the hospital money.
11: While there's been an overhead cost for sure, it's paid off pretty well.
8: They don't pay for virtual interpreters as often. And Coleman says the hospital has seen roughly 50% more Spanish-speaking patients since the program started 2 years ago. He hopes that profit will convince other facilities to improve their services, too. Grand River's program still has limitations. The hospital relies on virtual interpreters for languages other than Spanish and on nights and weekends. Some dual-role employees have also reported feeling overwhelmed by the responsibilities. But Maria Olivo says it's healing for her to know that fewer kids in Rifle have to translate for their parents in the hospital, like she had to do for her mom.
9: Saying, okay, will this teenager let her off the hook? You know, if you want to go hang out wherever, and we will make sure that your mom's taken care of.
8: Olivo and Dr. Coleman want to see the program continue to expand, hiring dedicated interpreters in departments where it's needed most. For NPR News, I'm Hallie Zander in Rifle, Colorado.
1: 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I'm E. Martinez.
2: And I'm Layla Faudig.
7: And I'm Nicole Walton. It is 6:49, coming up in local news. A Wakefield man has been arrested for possessing child sexually abusive material. Multiple states are dealing with a salmonella outbreak caused by baby poultry. And at 7:07 Eastern, at least three people are dead after two teenagers attacked a mosque in San Diego. Police say the perpetrators then took their own lives. Let's move now to the forecast. Mostly cloudy across the UP today. Patchy fog through early afternoon and a slight chance of thunderstorms through early afternoon. A chance of rain showers throughout the day. Highs 60 to 72. Then temperatures will fall into the lower 50s this afternoon. Right now, Houghton 45, Nagani 60, Munising is 57, and in Marquette 59.
12: This is David Duval. I invite you, please come in to The Piano Matters. You will hear a pianist that's really great. No one knows who he is, Natan Brand. Then Daniel Pollack in the Toccata and Fugue in D minor. But perhaps the one that will ravish you most is Corto in the Third Ballade of Chopin. That's this week on The Piano Matters.
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7: From Marketplace, I'm Nancy Marshall-Genzer in Washington. First, the top lawyer for the Treasury Department resigned yesterday just after the government settled President Trump's $10 billion lawsuit against the IRS. Trump appointed the lawyer, Brian Morrissey, as Treasury's general counsel last year. The president dropped his lawsuit against the IRS over the leak of his tax returns in exchange for the creation of a new fund that will compensate people who have been, quote, investigated or targeted for political, personal, or ideological reasons. Marketplace's Samantha Fields has more.
15: This new $1.8 billion fund is highly controversial. The president and his family will not receive money from it, and the Justice Department says there are no partisan requirements to file a claim. But critics say it will largely be used to compensate the president's allies and supporters, who believe they've been unfairly investigated or prosecuted by the government. A lawyer for hundreds of January 6th defendants has already said his clients will be looking for payments. The nearly $1.8 billion for this new fund will come from an existing unlimited pot of money called the Judgment Fund, which pays out settlements in lawsuits against the government. The Anti-Weaponization Fund is likely to be a big topic later today when Acting Attorney General Todd Blanche testifies on Capitol Hill about the Justice Department's budget. I'm Samantha Fields for Marketplace.
16: The National Association of Realtors is scheduled to release its April tally of pending home sales later this morning. So far this year, the housing market recovery that some people had been predicting has failed to materialize. The market's been lackluster. But there are some signs of improvement. Marketplace's Nova Safo takes a look.
17: For a while now, we've heard from analysts that 6% is the magic number for mortgage rates. Fall below that threshold, and they would begin to unlock the real estate market. Well, in April, rates dipped just a tenth of a percentage point or so, but stayed above 6%. And yet, Redfin's measure of pending home sales rose 9.5%, the biggest jump in more than 3 years.
18: People have adjusted to these higher rates or accepted the reality of them.
17: Daryl Fairweather is chief economist at Redfin.
18: There is pent-up demand. People do want to buy homes, and as it gets slightly more favorable for them to buy, those slight differences do make a difference.
17: What would also make a difference is more homes for sale, says Lawrence Yoon of the National Association of Realtors.
19: If we can have inventory growth of 30%, 40%, definitely it gives consumers more choices.
17: And would bring inventories to pre-pandemic levels, he says. For now, a majority of mortgage holders pay rates below 4%, so sellers are staying on the sidelines, even as buyers trickle back in. I'm Nova Safo for Marketplace.
16: Let's do the numbers. The Dow, S&P, and NASDAQ futures are all down in the 2 to 8 tenths percent range, with the Dow future down 135 points. The 10-year Treasury yield is down at 4.62%.
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16: If there's a college student in your life, you know the chaos of the end of semester move out. There are final exams, job applications, and graduation parties. For many, pitching shower caddies and mini fridges into a dumpster is just easier than taking them home or to the thrift store, which leaves environmentally conscious colleges with a challenge. How to divert all this dorm discard from landfills? Marketplace's Alice Wilder has more.
21: Every May in Durham, North Carolina, Duke University's dumpsters are filled with trash. And dumpster divers like Ben Crace start picking through it. This year, I joined him.
22: I don't know if you need a mini fridge or a dorm-sized microwave, but we're liable to find some.
21: Crace is in his 50s and used to work as a pastor. These days, he makes money selling foraged finds on eBay. He gave me a quick tutorial before we hit the dumpsters.
22: So we're going to kind of casually walk up to a dumpster and we're going to peek in. And hopefully there will be things near the top that we can just discreetly grab.
21: We had a backup plan in case campus police caught on.
22: We could say, I'm helping my kid move out. She thinks she threw away her retainer.
21: Now it was time to hit the dumpsters. We found mostly household items. Oh my God, this is like a full container of honey from Wegmans.
22: A lot of coat hangers.
21: But with some digging, we found good as new clothing from brands like Michael Kors and Lululemon.
23: Oh, nice.
21: And 6 copies of Percival Everett's Pulitzer Prize-winning novel, James. It was Duke's summer reading assignment. This kind of waste happens on campuses across the country.
24: Students are very busy in the end of their move-out period.
21: That's Alex Freed, director of Atlas Zero Waste. It's an organization that works with 65 campuses in the U.S. and Canada. He says that during move-out, schools produce 4 times more waste than they do in a typical month.
24: The language we've often used to describe this moment is, if the only solution is a dumpster, everything is going to look like trash.
21: The schools he works with divert waste in a few ways.
24: One is they collect stuff and they sort of immediately give it away.
21: Imagine a quad filled with mini fridges, rugs, and coat hangers. No cover story needed.
24: The second type is a connection with a nonprofit or a series of nonprofits.
21: Duke has a program like this. They donate to thrift stores in the area. In 2025, they donated 29 tons of stuff.
24: The third type of program is a yard sale.
21: Students donate items at the end of the year. They're stored over the summer. And then at the beginning of the next year,
24: students are able to purchase back at a very discounted price items that are available for reuse that were left behind by students from the previous year.
21: A representative for Duke's Office of Climate and Sustainability told me that they have a number of programs aimed at reducing move-out waste, from donation bins in dorms to a free pop-up campus thrift store. But the problem of end-of-semester waste is complex, and dumpsters are still full. So for now, townies like Ben Crace and me sort through the trash.
23: Do you have hand sanitizer in the car?
21: In Durham, North Carolina, I'm Alice Wilder for Marketplace.
16: Our producers are Emma Condon, Tamara Fagan, Ashley Rodriguez, Ariana Rosas, and Erica Soderstrom. Our senior producer is Alex Schroeder. 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In Washington, I'm Nancy Marshall-Genzer with the Marketplace Morning Report. 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

0: Good morning. It is 7 Eastern, 6 Central. I'm Nicole Walton, and this is Morning Edition for this Tuesday. It's the 19th day of May. In the forecast today, mostly cloudy with patchy fog through early afternoon, a slight chance of thunderstorms through early afternoon, and a chance of rain showers throughout the day. Highs will be 60 to 72. Temperatures will fall into the lower 50s this afternoon. Mostly cloudy and colder tonight with widespread frost late, lows 30 to 36. Tomorrow, mostly sunny, highs 48 to 54 degrees. Right now, Copper Harbor is 41, Iron Mountain 58, Ishpeming 59, and in Marquette, it's 59 degrees. 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
1: Live from NPR News in Washington, I'm Corva Coleman. Six states are holding primaries today, from Pennsylvania to Oregon. Some will show the reach of President Trump's endorsement power. NPR's Domenico Montanaro says some GOP candidates are appealing to very conservative party members in primaries, and it's not clear yet how that will appeal to all voters in a general election.
2: Tonight, we're going to see results from Senate primaries in Alabama and Georgia, where the Republicans, they're all trying to out-MAGA each other. Georgia is going to be particularly important to watch because it's a really important Senate race with Democrat John Ossoff as the incumbent. Republicans would really love to flip that seat, but the Republican primary electorate in Georgia is very conservative and very different than the general election one, which has become much more purple.
1: NPR's Domenico Montanaro reporting. San Diego police are investigating the shooting death yesterday of three men at the city's Islamic Center. They separately discovered the bodies of two males nearby who died by suicide. Police believe the males are responsible for the shootings. They're investigating the attack on the Islamic Center as a hate crime. Secretary of State Marco Rubio has announced a fresh round of sanctions against Cuba. These target 11 people and three governmental bodies. NPR's Michelle Kellerman reports Rubio has been stepping up pressure on Cuba.
3: The Interior Ministry, the National Police, and the Directorate of Intelligence are now all facing sanctions. Cuba's justice and energy ministers are among the 11 individuals singled out. Any property they may have in the U.S. will be frozen, and Americans are barred from doing business with them. Secretary Rubio says in a statement that these, quote, regime-aligned actors are to blame for the suffering of the Cuban people and the failing economy. Cuba blames a U.S. oil embargo for the latest humanitarian crisis. The U.S. rejects that, but the crisis began after the Trump administration ousted the leader of Venezuela, which was Cuba's main oil supplier. Michelle Kellerman, NPR News, the State Department.
1: One of the largest electricity producers in the U.S. could soon grow even bigger. NextEra Energy plans to acquire Dominion Energy. NPR's Stephen Bisaha reports this comes as electricity prices are already rising.
4: The merged company would cover Florida, North Carolina, South Carolina, and Virginia. Darrell West is a senior fellow at the Brookings Institution and says a bigger utility often comes with more lobbying power and stronger political ties.
5: Anytime there's a merger, there's a worry that customers might end up facing raising rates.
4: But he says state regulators still have power to oversee these companies.
5: And to make sure they're not gouging the consumers and that the large users pay their fair share.
4: Specifically, the power-hungry data centers fueling AI. Stephen Bisaha, NPR News.
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0: 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It's 7:04 Eastern. Good morning. I'm Nicole Walton for Public Radio 90 News. A Wakefield man has been arrested for possessing child sexually abusive material. The Michigan State Police Internet Crimes Against Children Task Force has identified the suspect as 41-year-old George Hilty. An investigation was initiated by the National Center for Missing and Exploited Children when it was learned Hilty may have accessed and shared illicit content on the Internet. A search of his residence resulted in the seizure of digital evidence. Hilty is charged with three counts of aggravated possession of child sexually abusive material. Multiple states are dealing with a salmonella outbreak caused by baby poultry. The Michigan Department of Health and Human Services says there are 184 people in 31 states reported with three different strains of salmonella bacteria. More than a quarter of outbreak cases are among children less than 5 years old. Michigan is reporting 21 cases, 29% of which are children. In the largest outbreak, many are reporting contact with ducklings. MDHHS is working with the Centers for Disease Control and Prevention and other health departments to trace where backyard poultry may have been purchased to determine a source of the outbreak. And the chemical company Monsanto and Michigan have reached a settlement to help the state pay for cleaning PCB contamination. The Michigan Public Radio Network's Rick Pluta reports.
6: PCBs are a class of chemicals linked to cancer, weakened immune systems, and neurological dysfunction, among other things. And PCBs are particularly troublesome because they persist in the environment and build up in the food chain. For example, the state has had to issue advisories warning people not to eat certain types of fish. Attorney General Dana Nessel says Monsanto has agreed to pay somewhere between $108 million and $240 million once the settlement is paid in full. As part of the deal, Monsanto does not acknowledge any wrongdoing. The state's cleanup plans will include grants to local and tribal governments for remediation projects. I'm Rick Pluta.
0: In the forecast for today, mostly cloudy with patchy fog through early afternoon, a slight chance of thunderstorms through early afternoon as well, and a chance of rain throughout the day, highs 60 to 72. Then temperatures will fall into the lower 50s this afternoon. Right now, Escanaba is 50, Menominee 61, Manistique 47, and in Marquette, it's 60. Coming up at 7:21, two black men who voted for Democrats their whole life chose Donald Trump in 2024. They have very different feelings about how it's going. For Public Radio 19 News, I'm Nicole Walton. It's 7:07 Eastern.

0: It's Morning Edition from NPR News. I'm Leila Fadel in Washington, D.C.
1: And I'm A. Martinez in Los Angeles, California. San Diego police are investigating what may have motivated two teenagers to shoot at a mosque and kill three people there.
0: The attack is being investigated as a hate crime, and police say the two suspects later shot themselves.
1: NPR's Juliana Kim is covering this from San Diego. Juliana, how did this start yesterday?
2: So the San Diego Police Department received reports of an active shooter at the Islamic Center of San Diego shortly before noon. The center is the largest mosque in the county and runs a school. San Diego Police Chief Scott Wall said yesterday that officers upon arrival saw three people dead in front of the center. A nearby landscaper was also shot at but not struck, and no children at the center were injured. Wall said around the same time, police received calls about gunshots at a second location. There, officers found two people inside a vehicle, both of whom were dead from self-inflicted gunshot wounds. Wall believes the pair were responsible for the shooting at the center.
1: And what do we know about them and also the victims?
2: So authorities have yet to release the identities of the shooters, but we do know that they were two males, 17 and 18 years old. Police Chief Wall said officers got a call earlier that morning from a mother whose son had ran away. She told authorities that she believed her son was suicidal and that her car and weapons were missing. Wall said officers were sent to locations that they believed might be threatened, but there was no specific threat made to the Islamic Center. The motive has yet to be determined, but Wall said authorities are investigating this as a hate crime. He added that, quote, there was definitely hate rhetoric involved, end quote, though he didn't explain further. In terms of the victims, authorities have also not yet released names to the public, but Wall did mention that one of the victims was a security guard at the center.
1: Yeah, kids were evacuated from the school inside the mosque and then brought to a nearby church. And Juliana, you were there. Tell us what you saw.
2: Yeah, I mean, I saw a lot of families waiting hours to reunite with their children and head home. Manasar Barbak was waiting for his 9-year-old nephew. He told me he was shocked by what happened. At the same time, he's always been worried about the possibility of an attack like this.
3: It's always in your head that it's going to happen someday.
2: You know, when I asked him what he meant by that, he said he felt that places of worship have been increasingly under attack.
3: A synagogue was attacked not long ago, too, so it doesn't matter what faith, any attack on anybody is not acceptable, yeah.
2: Yeah, in 2019, there was a shooting at a synagogue in a San Diego suburb. One person was killed and three people were injured.
1: What about reactions from San Diego's Muslim community? What are you hearing?
2: Yeah, the Islamic Center of San Diego's Imam Taha Hussein spoke briefly at a press conference yesterday, and he said,
4: this is something that we have never expected to take place. But at the same time, the religious intolerance and the hate, unfortunately, that exists in our nation is unprecedented.
2: He ended his remarks by asking the public to practice tolerance as his community mourns.
1: That's NPR's Juliana Kim joining us from San Diego. Thank you very much.
2: Thank you.
0: We're joined now by Congressman Scott Peters. He's a Democrat who represents California's 50th congressional district, which includes part of San Diego. Congressman, thank you for being here at a difficult time like this.
5: Thank you, Leila.
0: What first went through your mind when you heard about this attack?
5: I was just horrified to see that, you know, another attack on a religious institution in my community. My love and prayers go to the victims of those families and whose lives were senselessly taken, and to the entire Muslim community who's now so riled by this this latest shooting.
0: What role does the Islamic Center of San Diego play in your community?
5: Well, you know, it's the name of it is what it is. It's the Islamic Center of San Diego. It's where that community comes together for their own worship, for their education. It's where when we have matters that concern the community, we all gather there for conversations and for forums, and it really is the center of that community in San Diego.
0: This attack comes at a time of rising anti-Muslim hate, terms like invaders, cancer, death cult being used to describe Muslims, including from elected officials on the right. And after the attack, Laura Loomer, a far-right activist and close ally of the president, was calling the mosque evil online and calling for Muslims to be deported. Do you worry that this type of atmosphere, this pervasive language, contributes to violence like yesterday's attack?
5: I very much do, and I think, you know, it's certainly... you see Islamophobia all over the country now. I think, you know, I think there's a lot of intolerance and hatred in our society right now that's really contemptible and damaging. You know, I think someone mentioned on the report that the Chabad of the synagogue in Poway was had a shooting in 2019. Yeah. That was also in our community, in my district. You know,
0: and
5: these kinds of things
0: miles
5: are just
0: from the Islamic Center, right?
5: Right, not far at all. And I just think it's quite horrible for us. And the rhetoric that you hear online, like Laura Loomer, but not confined to Laura Loomer, is really very dangerous, I think, for all of us. And I think contributes to this mood that this is okay, this kind of hatred is okay, when what we really need is the opposite.
0: You mentioned this attack on a synagogue in Poway. Anti-Semitic rhetoric, of course, is also way up. We heard from the imam of the mosque, Taha Hassan, that he believes that religious intolerance and hate in this country is unprecedented. Here's something he said in a press conference Monday.
4: All of us, we are responsible for spreading the culture of tolerance, the culture of love.
0: What can lawmakers like you do to spread that culture of tolerance and also stop these attacks on places of worship where people should feel safe?
5: Well, I think first and foremost, we should follow what Imam Taha said, which is to spread tolerance and spread love. I think, you know, we have those microphones and we should use them to push back against the people who send the wrong messages. And then I think, you know, I do think, again, the prevalence of gun violence in this country is unique to our country. And again, I think most Americans by far support reasonable gun safety laws, whether it's background checks that would prevent felons from getting and the mentally ill from getting weapons, whether it's things like Ethan's Law that would require safe storage of firearms. And those are the kind of common sense measures that as members of Congress, we should be pursuing. We will not give up on that, even though it's been very, very difficult. And again, I think a lot of us are increasingly impatient with waiting for those kinds of things to see the House floor so that we can vote on them.
0: The perpetrators of this attack were young, 17 and 18 years old. How does it strike you that two men, so young, apparently teamed up to stage an attack like this before, as investigators believe, they took their own lives?
5: Of course, I don't know the shooters, but you know, I imagine that they've grown up online and that they've been exposed to a lot of this hate speech, and you know, that's where a lot of the inspiration for these things seems to come. And you know, I just think it's our society is really victimized by this kind of discourse online. And we've all got to speak back against it. And in these instances, make sure that we understand, that we explain that these things aren't right, and that we have to be aware that that this hate, this speech can really lead to violence like what we saw in San Diego yesterday.
0: Scott Peters is a Democrat who represents California's 50th congressional district, which includes part of San Diego. Thank you for your time.
5: Thank you, Layla.
1: At the White House on Monday, President Trump held an event on healthcare affordability. Then, hours later, a sobering analysis reveals what millions of Americans are dealing with on this front. NPR's Selena Simmons-Duffin reports that enrollment in the Affordable Care Act marketplaces is plunging as people are priced out of coverage.
6: You might remember the big political fight in the fall over the enhanced premium tax credits for healthcare.gov and the state marketplaces. Congress came very close to a deal, but in the end, the extra federal money that kept premium costs down expired at the end of last year. And so?
7: Costs went up significantly and a lot of people dropped their plans.
6: That is Cynthia Cox, a co-author of the analysis from KFF, a non-

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2: The good news, to the extent there is good news here in this report, is that it might mean that we don't see a lot of insurers needing to do another big market correction.
1: She says it'll become clear soon whether insurance companies want to raise rates again next year. Or best case, this is the new normal. Selena Simmons-Duffin, NPR News, Washington.

0: This is NPR News.
1: It's 7:19. Good morning. I'm Nicole Walton, hanging out with you on this Tuesday morning. Coming up, a California jury ruled against Elon Musk in his lawsuit against OpenAI CEO Sam Altman, finding that he filed his suit after the statute of limitations had expired. That is coming up at 7:34. 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Bayshore Veterinary Hospital in Harvey in recognition of May as National Pet Month. 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In the forecast, mostly cloudy today with patchy fog through early afternoon, a slight chance of thunderstorms through early afternoon, and a chance of rain throughout the day, highs 60 to 72. Temperatures will fall into the lower 50s this afternoon. Right now, Gwynn is 59, Iron Mountain 58, Ishpeming is 58, and in Marquette, rain showers and 60.
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0: This is Morning Edition from NPR News. I'm A. Martinez.
4: And I'm Leila Faldin. There are primaries today in Pennsylvania and Georgia, two of the seven swing states that played a key role in President Trump's return to the White House. So how do voters in those states describe the country now?
5: To me, that word is chaotic. Why? Gas prices through the roof.
6: With I would say chaotic.
7: The state of the country basically is out of control.
8: Disrepair.
9: Self-loathing.
10: Frustration.
11: Hot mess.
12: I want to say at a turning point.
13: The country is so divided.
14: Like, I'd say divided.
15: Divisive.
4: Those voices come from a new project from NPR senior political correspondent Tamara Keith called Swing Shift, which launches today. And Tam is with us now. Tell us more about this project and why you're talking to these voters in particular.
16: Yeah, I wanted to have an ongoing conversation with a group of voters who could be pivotal in the midterms and the 2028 presidential election. So

0: He recruited about a dozen people from swing states. Most of them voted for President Biden in 2020 and then President Trump in 2024, though a couple swung in the other direction. The plan is to really get to know these voters over the next 3 years and share their stories.
1: How they vote is how America will vote.
0: That's pollster Frank Luntz, who told me in a polarized country, these are the people who decide elections.
1: This 7% of America that goes back and forth, and not just back and forth between Republicans and Democrats, they'll vote for an independent candidate and they may not even vote. And that is the margin of success in the states and districts that matter.
2: But given how divided this country is, I know from being out there, a lot of people just avoid entirely speaking about politics because it's so toxic. Was it easy to find people to talk to you?
0: No. And because this is such a toxic environment, we ended up agreeing not to use their full names on air. And this frees them up to talk about their hopes, their fears, their regrets without having to worry about personal or professional repercussions. After interviewing one of the voters in this project, he told me it felt like political therapy.
2: Political therapy, but also a sad statement that people don't feel safe enough to just say what they think.
0: Yeah.
2: Now, you're starting in Georgia. Tell us about the voters you met there.
0: Gerald and Wally are both Black men who live in different Atlanta suburbs, and I interviewed them at their homes.
3: Hi, I'm Tamara.
4: Nice to meet you.
5: Nice to meet you.
3: Hi, nice to meet you, too. Nice to meet you.
0: Both men grew up voting for Democrats and voted for President Biden in 2020. Then, in 2024, they switched to President Trump. The similarities end there. Gerald is very happy with President Trump.
6: Listen, I am so pro-Trump. People just don't even understand how, like the dude is amazing because he is not like it. He not following the script.
0: He gives Trump an A++ for his performance on the job. I asked Wally the same question.
7: An F? What do we have that we can hang our hat on right now? We have higher gas prices.
0: Wally said he can't think of a positive line item out of the Trump presidency. Not a one.
7: I think with Trump, we're just trying to weather this guy. We can't get to 2029 fast enough. The problem is what shape will we be in once we get there, you know?
0: Wally and his family are financially secure, but he wants a better country for his kids, and he just can't see it.
7: Everyone's drowning, and we just need to come up for air. No one's really just trying to swim the shore. We're just trying to get our head or our noses above the water.
0: Is he surprised? Not really. He didn't have high expectations for a second Trump term, but he was fed up with the incremental change Democrats were offering. His view of the American political system is dark. He believes the country needs to hit rock bottom, so he voted for maximum chaos.
7: I feel if they get mad enough, they'll force change somehow. They'll force it somehow.
0: Gerald's vote was hopeful. He says he swung to Trump after researching and doing more critical thinking.
6: And to me, critical thinking means that what if I'm wrong about what I've been told?
0: Gerald says he's never going back to the Democrats, even as he's lost friends over his social media posts. He says gas prices are kicking his butt right now. Still, Gerald has faith in President Trump and says the current economic pain will be worth it if the threat from Iran is resolved.
6: I just try to do the cut impact that I could do in order to survive. Until we make it through it. It's like anything else. It's a season.
0: He uses apps to find discounts on gas and says there are other ways to cut back. You don't have to eat out all the time.
6: Cook fast. Me and my wife have been, fasting. And it's a lot of benefits, and including one of those benefits is saving money on groceries.
0: And these are sacrifices that Gerald says he's willing to make. None of this has soured his view of the president.
2: Wow. That was NPR's Tamara Keith speaking with two voters who are part of her project, Swing Shift. And I have to say, Wally and Gerald are on wildly different ends of the spectrum. Where do the rest of the voters you are talking to fit in here?
0: Yeah, there's just a real range.
4: I would give him probably a D minus, just because I feel bad giving anybody an F.
5: I give President Trump a B minus.
8: A C minus.
9: As of today, I would give him a D.
10: I would give him an F because
11: possibly an A minus or a B plus, because there's always room for improvement.
0: And just to be clear, all of these people have voted for President Trump, either in 2020 or 2024. And this is a real reflection of what we're seeing in the polls. Trump's approval rating is down, way down, and that could have consequences for the midterms. But before Democrats pop the champagne, I also asked these voters to grade Democrats in Congress, and those grades were worse.
2: Wow. NPR's Tamara Keith, looking forward to the next installment. Thanks for this reporting.
0: You're welcome.

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1: Despite housing being historically unaffordable, a growing number of Gen Zers are becoming homeowners. 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
5: Live from NPR News in Washington, I'm Louise Schiavone. The Trump administration has announced the creation of a nearly $1.8 billion fund to compensate the president's allies who believe they were unjustly investigated and prosecuted by the Biden administration. The Justice Department has unveiled the plan as a resolution to Trump's lawsuit against the IRS over his leaked tax returns. NPR's Carrie Johnson explains.
6: The acting attorney general, Todd Blanche, will appoint members of a board to oversee this fund, and Trump will be able to fire them without cause. Blanche, of course, is a former personal lawyer to Trump. This fund is going to be created from a pool of taxpayer money. It's not clear the government will have to disclose who receives that money. And watchdogs say they're really worried that people who stormed the Capitol on January 6, 2021 are now going to be in line for compensation.
5: President Trump is hoping to flex his political muscle at the polls today as GOP primary voters in Kentucky cast their ballots for congressional candidates ahead of November's general election. In hot focus, the seat held by Republican Thomas Massey, who has emerged as a strong intra-party Trump critic and proponent of the release of the Epstein files. The president has endorsed challenger Ed Gallrein. A deadly shooting yesterday at a San Diego mosque is being investigated as a hate crime. Two suspects were later found dead in a car nearby. Authorities say it was suicide. Three people were killed. This is NPR. The Vatican says that Pope Leo's first encyclical will be released next week. NPR's Jason DeRose reports it will discuss what it means to be human in the era of artificial intelligence.
7: The encyclical's title is Magnificent Humanity. The Vatican says when it's presented next week, Pope Leo will be joined by the co-founder of the tech company Anthropic, Christopher Ola. Anthropic is currently suing the Trump administration for illegal retaliation. Earlier this year, the administration ordered federal departments and agencies to stop using Anthropic's artificial intelligence program because the company refused to allow the U.S. military unrestricted use of its AI technology. The new encyclical comes on the 135th anniversary of another important Vatican document, Rerum Novarum, about human dignity in the industrial age. Jason DeRose, NPR News.
5: A severe gas shortage and widespread blackouts persist across Cuba in the face of a U.S. blockade and the invasion of Cuba's oil-producing ally, Venezuela. Now a ship carrying aid from Mexico and Uruguay has arrived in Havana. Cuba's government says the ship is delivering food and personal hygiene items, prioritizing the most vulnerable populations. Tensions with Cuba are high as the U.S. now seeks to indict former Cuban President Raul Castro over his alleged role 30 years ago in the downing of four planes operated by Miami-based exile group Brothers to the Rescue. This is NPR News.
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1: It's Morning Edition from NPR News. I'm Leila Fadel in Washington, D.C.
2: And I'm A. Martinez in Los Angeles, California. Elon Musk's lawsuit against OpenAI CEO Sam Altman is over for now. A judge hearing the case dismissed it on Monday. Musk's legal team argued that Altman and others, quote, stole a charity when they changed OpenAI's corporate structure several years ago. NPR's tech correspondent John Ruich was in the courtroom when the verdict was delivered. So, John, walk us through the verdict.
3: Sure thing. There were three claims in this case, but one of them was really the linchpin, and that was that there was a breach of charitable trust by Altman and OpenAI president Greg Brockman. And the claim went something like this. Musk helped start OpenAI 11 years ago as a nonprofit with a mission to develop AI for the good of humanity. Altman and Brockman later created a for-profit arm of OpenAI to raise money and attract hires. And in doing so, they moved assets and people into the for-profit arm, abandoned the original mission, and enriched themselves. The 9-person jury didn't really get into the nitty-gritty of the actual claims and instead tossed out the case on the grounds that the lawsuit was filed too late. It was beyond the statute of limitations. It took the jury less than 2 hours to get to that decision, and the judge in the case immediately agreed and dismissed the claims.
2: All right. I can't imagine Elon Musk was too thrilled by the verdict. What's his response been?
3: Yeah, Musk said on X that the judge and jury never actually ruled on the merits of the case, just on what he called a calendar technicality. And he said he would be appealing. Musk's lawyer, Mark Toberoff, put it in more grandiose, dramatic terms, saying the decision reminded him of episodes like the Siege of Charleston and the Battle of Bunker Hill, both from the Revolutionary War.
4: These were major losses for Americans, but who won the war? And this one is not over.
3: This one's not over. He declined to speak, though, to reporters about the appeal strategy.
2: All right. So I'm guessing OpenAI does not think it won on a technicality.
3: That's correct. That is not how OpenAI's lawyers see it. Here's lead attorney William Savitt.
5: It's not a technical decision. It's a substantive one. It says you brought your claims too late and you did it because you were sitting on them to use them as a weapon of a competitor who can't compete in the marketplace.
3: That's been part of their argument all along. You know, Musk left OpenAI in 2018 after a power struggle. That was well before OpenAI became a household name when it launched ChatGPT in 2022. In 2023, Musk started a direct for-profit competitor called XAI, and then the following year he filed this lawsuit. So OpenAI argued that Musk was really just trying to put a dent in a rival with this litigation.
2: So, John, where does all of this leave everyone?
3: Well, there's more to come, obviously, if there is an appeal. The stakes of this trial were pretty high. You know, if Musk won, it could have led to some major changes at OpenAI, including the ouster of Altman and Brockman from their leadership roles and the unwinding of the for-profit structure. That could have radically reshaped the entire competitive landscape. For now, though, this is in the rearview mirror for OpenAI. It is facing some challenges. It's spending tons of money, and there are questions about whether those investments are going to pay off in the ways that they might hope. You know, OpenAI has been a leader in AI chatbots and large language models, but now there's quite stiff competition. Also, there are widespread reports, which OpenAI has not confirmed, that the company is planning an IPO, possibly as early as this year. And so this outcome in court at this stage has got to be a relief to them.
2: All right, that's NPR's John Ruich. John, thanks.
3: You're welcome.
1: A Republican congressman from Kentucky isn't afraid to tell his party or President Trump no. That has made Thomas Massie a national figure and a target of Trump's at the same time. Now Massie is facing the toughest primary challenge of his career from former Navy SEAL Ed Gallrine. Kentucky Public Radio's Sylvia Goodman reports.
6: You may remember Massie as the Republican who led the fight to get the Jeffrey Epstein files released, or the one who's consistently opposed Trump's involvement in foreign conflicts, or maybe as the one of two House GOP no votes on Trump's signature policy package, the One Big Beautiful Bill.
7: I'm not going to vote with the party if they're going to bankrupt this country.
6: With his signature federal debt clock on his lapel, Massey hasn't shied away from being the GOP opposition voice, even when it makes him unpopular in his party. He says constituents in his Northern Kentucky district don't want a rubber stamp.
7: There are people who may be registered to one party or the other, but when they go to the ballot box, they vote based on their beliefs. And also, do they trust the person? And I think I've earned the trust of Republicans, independents, and some Democrats.
6: Trump has certainly not been quiet about his displeasure with Massey. On his social media feeds, he's called him a, quote, sick wacko, a complete and total disaster, and the Republican Party's worst congressman ever. The president has made it abundantly clear he wants Massey out, including when he came to Kentucky in March to loudly and proudly support his chosen candidate to take him on, Ed Gallrine.
8: Give me somebody with a warm body to beat Massey. And I got somebody with a warm body, but a big, beautiful brain and a great patriot. He's unbelievable.
6: If you're looking for where Gallrine splits with the president, you won't find it.
9: I'm 100% behind the president, what he's doing to turn our nation around.
6: Gallrine, a decorated Navy SEAL officer whose family are longtime Kentucky farmers, points to Trump's huge margins in Kentucky, which are even bigger in Massey's congressional district. In 2024, Trump won Massey's district by more than 35 points.
9: They support our president, all right, 1,000%. And now I'm going to represent them.
6: But Kentucky has a history of choosing contrarians. Think Senator Rand Paul, who's a strong ally of Massey's and has campaigned with him. Trump has called Massey Rand Paul Jr. Massey says he's stuck with his principles, and that's why people vote for him. Massey has long voted against big omnibus bills because of all the spending line items. He says it gives his opponents a lot of ammunition.
10: You can run virtually any ad you want against me.
6: And, well, the ads in this race have gotten wild. One ad made with artificial intelligence appears to show Massey in a romantic throuple with Democratic congresswomen.
11: This is worse than adultery. It's a complete and total betrayal of President Trump.
6: With candidate and PAC spending through the roof, it's likely to be one of the country's most expensive House primaries. And some Republican voters are conflicted. While many have voted for Massey for years, they wonder if he's become too much of an obstructionist. Here's Ron Stamm, who attended the Kenton County Republican dinner.
12: They pack all these extraneous things to these bills. Well, Thomas Massey's the kind of guy who says, no, I'm not going to vote for all of this other stuff.
6: Stamm does wonder, maybe that strategy doesn't work in Washington. Others say they don't want to vote for a puppet and respect Massey for standing behind the same values he's always had. But Trump loyalists like Janice Sewell from Hebron, who attended Trump's Northern Kentucky rally, say it's time for Massey to get out of the way.
13: He should be a registered Democrat. Seriously, that's how I feel. Because he votes with the Democrats on everything.
6: Polls have gone back and forth. Up until last week, Massey had the edge, but a recent poll showed Gallrine picking up steam. For NPR News, I'm Sylvia Goodman in Louisville, Kentucky.

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1: It's 7:42 Eastern. Good morning. I'm Nicole Walton for Public Radio 19 News. Kanta Manor Apartments in Ishpeming were evacuated early yesterday morning following a fire alarm. The Ishpeming Fire Department was called to the building around 4:03 on a report of a structure fire. Upon arrival, firefighters saw light smoke coming from the third floor. A crew performed a primary search and found fire in a bathroom wall. The flames were quickly extinguished. Firefighters were on the scene for nearly 2 hours, performing overhaul and checking for fire extension. The two apartments directly below the fire suffered extensive water damage. Officials later found a water pipe had burst before or during the fire. All residents got out of the building safely. No injuries were reported. Governor Gretchen Whitmer has signed bills creating a recreational forest authority board for the Keweenaw Heartlands. The legislation was sponsored by Representative Greg Markkinen. It only pertains to counties with fewer than 4,000 residents, which applies only to Keweenaw County. Markkinen says the bills allow the Keweenaw Heartlands community to create a recreational forest authority board tailored to the unique economic, social, and cultural needs of the area. He says officials in the Keweenaw will be able to create a recreational authority to manage public forests with a focus on recreation and commercial natural resource goals. Before the change in law, municipalities were required to prioritize forestry over recreation in their municipal-owned forests. In the forecast for today, mostly cloudy with patchy fog through early afternoon, a slight chance of thunderstorms and a chance of rain today, highs 60 to 72. Temperatures will fall into the lower 50s this afternoon. Right now, Copper Harbor is 40, Sault Ste. Marie is 56, Negaunee 61, and in Marquette, it's 60 degrees. For Public Radio 19 News, I'm Nicole Walton. It's 7:45 Eastern Time.
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0: It's Morning Edition from NPR News. I'm Leila Fadel.
3: And I'm A. Martinez. Beef costs a lot right now. A pound of ground beef costs an average of $6.90 in April. A sirloin steak runs more than $14 per pound. Those are both up almost 20% from the year before. Some people are trying to cut down their beef bill by buying in bulk directly from the ranch. Here's Michael Marks with Harvest Public Media.
4: I'm in Casey Ginnert's tidy garage in Canyon Lake in Central Texas, and she's giving me a tour of her freezer.
5: So at the top, we have mostly, we've got beef flank, we've got any roast I have.
4: It's packed, mostly with beef. 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
5: This third row, this is literally nothing but beef tenderloin. Is that not the most beautiful thing you've ever seen?
4: This will last Ginnert and her partner more than a year, and these are folks who eat beef about five nights a week. They ordered the meat in bulk from a ranch about 75 miles east called Bastrop Cattle Company. Buying meat direct from a rancher is not a new concept, but the practice boomed thanks to COVID. Back then, grocery stores couldn't keep their coolers stocked, and people wanted to know they'd have a stable meat supply. Now, rising grocery prices have made bulk beef a better deal. Here's Max Krimke, one of the owners of Bastrop Cattle Company.
6: I remember the exact moment whenever somebody said to me, oh, we did the numbers, and actually we think it'll save us money. And I was like, oh, okay, that's wild.
4: Krimke says that buying a whole cow from a rancher like him used to be a more complex process.
6: You'd buy the cow from the rancher live weight, then go to the butcher, and then it would turn into a hanging weight, which is with all the inedible parts removed.
4: Now, customers don't have to think about all that. They pick how much beef they want, decide how they want it cut, with Kremke's help, and then pay one fee. It's over $2,000 for a half cow and nearly $4,000 for a whole. That's a lot. But with retail beef prices still near record highs, it might end up cheaper than the grocery store. Aaron Beyer is a meat extension specialist for Kansas State University.
7: I think that you probably were paying a premium to be purchasing the more local products in bulk. My hypothesis is that that gap has shrunk a little bit.
4: She says there are caveats. You have to have enough money to pay for the beef up front and a freezer to store it all. Beyer says some people who bought a whole cow during the pandemic got more than they bargained for.
7: That was a big issue from the beginning of, I bought a half of beef or a quarter of beef, and then they would get it, right? And they have one small chest freezer. There's no way that's going to fit.
4: Back in Canyon Lake, Casey Ginnert likes how buying a few hundred pounds of beef at a time shields her from fluctuations in price.
5: Once you buy it at that price, if it goes up because something's going on, political science-wise, whatever, my pricing has stayed the same, at least for a good year, year and a half.
4: Ginnert thinks ordering the bulk beef has made a difference for her budget.
5: The upfront cost is a little painful, but it is worth it in the long run. And just think that you're not going to see beef probably for a good year to year and a half on your grocery bill.
4: After purchasing three orders from Bastrop Cattle Company, she says this is how she'll buy beef from now on. For NPR News, I'm Michael Marks.

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1: It's 7:49 Eastern. Thank you for listening to Public Radio 90. Nicole Walton here. Coming up in local news at about 15 minutes, a Wakefield man has been arrested for possessing a child's sexually abusive material. Multiple states are dealing with a salmonella outbreak caused by baby poultry. And at 8:07 Eastern, six states hold primaries today, with key races continuing to serve as a test of President Trump's influence on the Republican Party and voters. All that and a whole lot more coming up. In the forecast for today, mostly cloudy across the UP with patchy fog through early afternoon, a slight chance of thunderstorms through early afternoon as well, with a chance of rain throughout the day. High 60 to 72. Temperatures will fall into the lower 50s this afternoon. Right now, Escanaba is 50, Iron Mountain 58, Ishpeming 58, and in Marquette, it's 60.

0: For a movie to engage its audience, it has to have a riveting opening scene. On the next episode of The Score, I've collected some of the best opening movie scenes ever, from the non-stop action in the original Indiana Jones opening to the iconic Daughter of Man scene in 2001 A Space Odyssey and the unforgettable introduction to Saving Private Ryan. It's attention-grabbing cinema at its best, and it's this week on The Score.
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2: It's Morning Edition from NPR News. I'm Amy Martinez.
3: And I'm Leila Fadel. Palestinians call it the Nakba, Arabic for catastrophe. Israelis call it their war of independence. But 78 years after the creation of Israel, Palestinians say their mass expulsion, flight, and killings have continued. NPR's Anas Baba in Gaza spoke with a man who survived it all.
4: أنا ابن فلسطين أبوي فلسطيني أمي فلسطينية كل حياتي فلسطينية أصل فلسطيني
5: عطية الطيبي has 8 children and nearly 100 grandchildren and great-grandchildren. He says he is a Palestinian, the son of Palestinians, and that his entire life has been defined by this. At 90, he is one of the oldest living people in Gaza today. But he says this is hardly a life.
4: في هذه اللحظة نحن ميتين ونحن صايبين يعني مش عايشين في الحياة الحياة هذه راحت منا.
5: He says, at this moment, we are neither dead nor alive. That life has been taken from us. NPR met Al-Tibi in a tent in Gaza City with a single wooden bed. His home was destroyed in an Israeli airstrike. He survived the bombings and starvation. But he was injured and hospitals lacked supplies. Doctors had to amputate him at the knee. But Al-Tibi remembers bitter days before the conflict began nearly 80 years ago. At 12 years old, everything changed. Word spread of raids and killing in Palestinian villages that year of
4: 1948.
5: His family, like hundreds of thousands of other Palestinians, fled their village to Gaza. An Israeli drone buzzes overhead as the 90-year-old says he hasn't felt safe his entire life since. More than 72,000 Palestinians have been killed in Israeli attacks in Gaza following Hamas's deadly attacks on Israel in 2023 that killed around 1,200 people, according to authorities on both sides. Al-Tibi says, it's been one catastrophe or Nakba after another, but that this land will always remain home. Anas Baba, NPR News, Gaza.
2: In Utah, a group of communities have joined forces to bring more renewable energy to the electric grid. As part of our Climate Solutions Week, KUER's David Kondos reports on an effort that could help cities in other states take climate action.
6: Utah has typically looked underground for its power. Most of the state's electricity comes from coal and natural gas, and state leaders have taken action recently to keep Utah's fossil fuel plants alive.
7: We do have a legacy here of mining.
6: Emily Quinton walks up to a life-size statue of a miner in the mountain town of Colville in northern Utah. Quinton is the sustainability director for Summit County, which is home to Colville.
7: Obviously, the city that we're in here of Colville, named after that, not just the coal that was mined here, but we're in a state of Utah where the state rock is coal.
6: But now, Colville is one of 19 Utah communities working to go all in on clean power. They make up the Utah Renewable Communities Coalition, which plans to build at least one renewable energy project in the next few years. They want to generate enough electricity from things like wind and solar to offset all the power used in their nearly 300,000 homes and businesses. It's a unique strategy, Quinton says, particularly at a time when the federal government has done a U-turn on supporting renewables.
7: Our efforts here have been happening over the course of multiple federal administrations already. It shows us that at the local level, you can continue to move on climate strategies kind of regardless of the federal winds.
6: But it hasn't been easy. It's taken years of work, Quinton says, driven by residents' demand for more clean energy options. And the state legislature had to pass a law in 2019 to even make this type of community utility collaboration possible. Steve Handy was the Republican state representative who championed the bill. He says renewables have often been politicized, but to him, adding it to Utah's energy mix just makes sense.
8: Utah needs all of the power that it can get with the data centers, the advent of artificial intelligence, EVs. We can't get it just from coal-based, fossil fuel-based, because that is now one of the more expensive options.
6: Pacific Corp, which runs the regional utility, is rolling back its future plans for building more renewable energy. But it is moving forward with the Coalition's program. That's because it'll generate the funds to pay for new projects through a $4 monthly fee on customers' bills starting next year. The group of Utah communities ranges from the capital, Salt Lake City, to small towns like winter sports hub Park City. City Sustainability Director Luke Carton walks beneath a ski lift on a grassy hill that's normally covered with snow all spring. He says residents feel extra urgency to reduce the emissions fueling climate change this year. Record warm winter temperatures zapped the snow that's the foundation of this area's economy and identity.
9: We made this change in one of the most conservative states in the country, and it's something that the community can take pride in.
6: But it may be an uphill climb for other red states to pass a law like Utah's, says Severin Borenstein. He is an energy expert at the University of California, Berkeley. Now, a single program won't do much to stop climate change, he says, but it could help build momentum as people see what's possible.
10: That sort of leadership and setting an example, I think, is the real value of these sorts of efforts.
6: And for many rural communities, switching to all renewable power without this coalition would be next to impossible. Take Castle Valley, a southeast Utah town of just 347 residents. Council member Pamela Gibson says people here have seen climate change impact their valley, like during this year's warm, dry winter. She says the community wants to do what they can to protect their home for the future.
11: I mean, we can't solve all the problems, but if we all get together, it's drops of water in a big pond, and we can eventually fill it up.
6: Castle Valley and the other communities have until June to fully commit to the program. The coalition plans to announce its first renewable energy project this summer and begin adding new power to the grid by 2030. For NPR News, I'm David Kondos in Castle Valley, Utah.
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15: Good morning. It is 8 Eastern, 7 Central. I'm Nicole Walton, and this is Morning Edition for this Tuesday, the 19th day of May. In the forecast, mostly cloudy, patchy fog, and a slight chance of thunderstorms through early afternoon, a chance of rain showers throughout the day with highs 60 to 72. Temperatures will then fall into the lower 50s this afternoon. Mostly cloudy and colder tonight with widespread frost late, lows 30 to 36. And for Wednesday, mostly sunny, highs 48 to 54. Right now, Escanaba is 52, Houghton 45, Munising is 58, and in Marquette, fog and 61 degrees. 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The news is next.
13: Live from NPR News in Washington, I'm Corva Coleman. There are primaries in six states today. That includes Kentucky, as Kentucky Public Radio's Sylvia Goodman tells us.
16: Kentucky Republicans have a big list of candidates to choose from, but a few have risen to the top. Congressman Andy Barr is leaving his House district to run for the seat, securing President Trump's endorsement late in the race. His main competition will be former Kentucky Attorney General Daniel Cameron, who lost his 2023 bid for governor to Democrat Andy Beshear. Cameron has seen some support from libertarian-leaning state politicians, but has fallen significantly in available polling. A few familiar faces have dominated the Democratic side of the race, with former unsuccessful Senate candidates Charles Booker and Amy McGrath. The Cook Political Report still rates the Senate seat as a solid red one. For NPR News, I'm Sylvia Goodman in Louisville, Kentucky.
13: San Diego police say five people are dead, including two suspects, following yesterday's mass shooting at the city's Islamic Center. Police say the suspects died by suicide. From member station KPBS, Corey Suzuki reports local authorities are investigating this as a hate crime.
17: The Islamic Center of San Diego is the largest mosque in San Diego County. Police say they found three people dead in front of the building. They found the two they think were the shooters in a car several blocks away. They were also dead. Taha Hassan is the imam and director of the Islamic Center of San Diego. He said his community was in mourning.
18: The religious intolerance and the hate, unfortunately, that exists in our nation is unprecedented.
17: San Diego Police Chief Scott Wall said they are investigating the shooting as a hate crime. He declined to provide specific details, but said there was generalized hate rhetoric and speech involved. For NPR News, I'm Corey Suzuki in San Diego.
13: Enrollment in healthcare.gov and the other marketplaces is projected to plunge by 5 million people this year. As NPR's Selena Simmons Duffin reports, the dramatic drop came after Congress failed to make a deal on premium subsidies.
19: Lawmakers came close to a deal, but in the end, it fell apart. Extra federal money that helped keep premium costs down expired at the end of December. Cynthia Cox of the nonpartisan health research organization KFF is a co-author of a new report on what happened with healthcare.gov and the state marketplaces after that.
20: Costs went up significantly and a lot of people dropped their plans. Those who stay are paying more, either in the form of higher premiums or higher deductibles or both.
19: The report projects enrollment in these marketplaces will plunge this year from 22 million in 2025 to about 17 million. That's a difference of 5 million people who may have found coverage elsewhere, but Cox says probably became uninsured. Selena Simmons Duffin, NPR News, Washington.
13: On Wall Street in pre-market trading, Dow futures are lower. 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
15: 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It is 8:04 Eastern. Good morning. I'm Nicole Walton for Public Radio 90 News. A Wakefield man has been arrested for possessing child sexually abusive material. The Michigan State Police Internet Crimes Against Children Task Force has identified the suspect as 41-year-old George Hilty. An investigation was initiated by the National Center for Missing and Exploited Children when it was learned Hilty may have accessed and shared illicit content on the Internet. A search of his residence resulted in the seizure of digital evidence. Hilty is charged with three counts of aggravated possession of child sexually abusive material. Multiple states are dealing with a salmonella outbreak caused by baby poultry. The Michigan Department of Health and Human Services says there are 184 people in 31 states reported with three different strains of salmonella bacteria. More than a quarter of outbreak cases are among children less than 5 years old. Michigan is reporting 21 cases, 29% of which are children. In the largest outbreak, many are reporting contact with ducklings. MDHHS is working with the Centers for Disease Control and Prevention and other health departments to trace where backyard poultry may have been purchased to determine a source of the outbreak. And the chemical company Monsanto and Michigan have reached a settlement to help the state pay for cleaning PCB contamination. The Michigan Public Radio Network's Rick Pluta has more.
0: PCBs are a class of chemicals linked to cancer, weakened immune systems, and neurological dysfunction, among other things. And PCBs are particularly troublesome because they persist in the environment and build up in the food chain. For example, the state has had to issue advisories warning people not to eat certain types of fish. Attorney General Dana Nessel says Monsanto has agreed to pay somewhere between $108 million and $240 million once the settlement is paid in full. As part of the deal, Monsanto does not acknowledge any wrongdoing. The state's cleanup plans will include grants to local and tribal governments for remediation projects. I'm Rick Pluta.
21: In the forecast, mostly cloudy, patchy fog and a slight chance of thunderstorms through early afternoon. A chance of rain throughout the day. Highs will be 60 to 72, with temperatures falling into the lower 50s this afternoon. Right now, Escanaba is 52, Iron Mountain 60, Nagani is 60, and in Marquette, fog and 61. Coming up at 8:21 Eastern Time, NPR's Leila Faldid speaks with singer-songwriter Rostam about embracing his Iranian roots on his new album, American Stories. 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It's 8:07 Eastern Time.
22: It's Morning Edition from NPR News. I'm Leila Fadel in Washington, D.C.
2: And I'm A. Martinez in Los Angeles, California. There are primaries in six states today.
22: The results in those elections will give us more understanding of President Trump's continued influence from the Oval Office, even when he's not on the ballot.
2: NPR senior political editor and correspondent Domenico Montanaro is here to talk us through all of it. So, Domenico, what races in particular are you watching today?
23: Well, I mean, as you said, there's six states that are voting, from Pennsylvania to the South in Kentucky, Alabama, and Georgia, to out west in Oregon and Idaho. We're really heading into the heat of primary season here. The race I've got my closest eye on tonight is in Kentucky, a congressional race where Republican Thomas Massey is in a fight for his political life because of his high-profile disagreements with President Trump, especially and including wanting those Epstein files released.
2: Okay, so where does a president fit in here?
23: Yeah, I mean, Trump has been a huge theme here. I mean, Trump has been so upset with Massey that he endorsed a primary opponent, Ed Gallarine, who served in the Navy as a SEAL officer. Trump said all he needed was a, quote, warm body in this race and got one, he said, with a, quote, big, beautiful brain. Massey has tried to address that and still wrap his arms around Trump, like in this ad.
24: So there's no sense in trying to avoid it. Let's just talk about the elephant in the room. I agree with President Trump a whole lot more than I disagree with him.
23: So he said he was trying to address the elephant in the room, but I thought it was notable that he never actually addresses the elephant in the room and those criticisms of Trump in that ad, just what they agree on, like immigration policy, defending the Second Amendment. But all of that could be a tough sell to MAGA fans. And opponents of Massey have been running tens of millions of dollars in opposition to him, like this one.
25: Massey's new ad, "The Elephant is Fake, and So is Massey's Claim of Supporting President Trump."
23: And that's referring to the use of AI in Massey's ad. The ad is from the United Democracy Project, or UDP, which is affiliated with AIPAC. That's the pro-Israel lobby. And they see Massey as not being pro-Israel enough, and they've put him in ads next to pictures of Democrats like Minnesota Congresswoman Ilhan Omar and New York Representative Alexandria Ocasio-Cortez.
2: When you mentioned the ads that have been running, you mentioned tens of millions of dollars. That sounds like a lot of money for a primary election.
23: It really is. I mean, in fact, according to our ad tracking partner, Ad Impact, this race has seen the most money ever spent on TV ads for a House primary, $33 million. So much of it is from groups trying to defeat Massey. So a lot of money being spent on Trump's retribution campaign, and there's hundreds of millions more where that came from. We saw some of it used again successfully over the weekend in Louisiana when incumbent Republican Senator Bill Cassidy went down in the primary there after Trump backed the challenger. And this is why so few Republicans put their necks out to oppose the president.
2: Is that dynamic playing out in other places?
23: Yeah, it's a key thing in a lot of primaries, especially in places with very conservative primary electorates. Tonight, we'll also be watching results for Senate primaries in Alabama and Georgia, where Republicans are trying to out-MAGA each other. You know, Georgia is going to be particularly important to watch because this is a really important Senate race with Democrat John Ossoff as the incumbent. And Republicans would love to flip this seat, but the Republican primary electorate in Georgia, which is very conservative, is different than the general election one. You know, Trump-like candidates have shown great strength in primaries when parties tend to turn out their most loyal supporters, but they have a harder time in general elections. So Republicans have to be careful here not to come across as too extreme if they want to be able to pick up this seat in November. And this is going to be one of the most closely watched Senate races this fall, as is next week's runoff in Texas when the primary will be decided there too.
1: All right, that's NPR's Domenico Montanaro. Thanks a lot, Domenico.
23: You're welcome.
22: Political consultant Sarah Longwell will also be watching the results of today's primary. She's the founder and publisher of the conservative-leaning media outlet, The Bulwark. Sarah, good morning and welcome back to the program.
3: Good morning.
22: So President Trump's popularity is slipping, including among people who voted for him. But in the primaries we've seen so far this year, the people he's chosen to unseat incumbent Republicans have done well. So based on those outcomes, he's popular and influential within his party still. So how do you understand these low polling numbers and these results we're seeing?
3: Well, you have to understand, and Domenico talked about this a little bit, that the primary electorate that we are looking at in places like Georgia, especially these red states, they are extremely Trumpy. This doesn't include independents, obviously doesn't include Democrats, doesn't include a lot of more casual voters. And so in the Republican primaries in very red states, you do get people trying very hard to out-Trump each other, out-MAGA each other, because that endorsement still carries a lot of weight with these voters, despite the fact that, and I talk to these voters all the time in focus groups, I was just talking to people in Georgia, despite the fact that Republican voters right now aren't feeling particularly enthusiastic in general. They're actually feeling pretty dejected by the state of things.
22: What else did voters in Georgia say to you? I mean, Domenico mentioned how important this race will be in the midterms and when it comes to control in the Senate.
3: I mean, the biggest thing you heard from Republicans in Georgia was how much they desperately wanted to beat John Ossoff, but that they didn't really think it was going to happen. They don't feel, they don't like any of the candidates that are in their Republican Senate primary. You've got Derek Dooley, who's endorsed by Governor Kemp, which is becoming a bit of a proxy fight with Representative Buddy Carter, who's endorsed by Trump. And so you've got sort of the Kemp wing of the party lined up against the Trump, more Trumpy wing of the party to try and get the second slot in this race. But the voters were just sort of like, they like Kemp, they like Trump, but they don't like any of these candidates particularly. And they don't feel like any of the candidates in the race are likely to beat John Ossoff when it comes to the general election.
22: Now, Georgia is a state where Trump won by 2 points, but also a state that's represented by two Democrats in the Senate. What are you looking to understand by watching the primary there?
3: I mean, Georgia is one of the is still a very strange state in that it is both a swing state with a lot of swing voters, a lot of voters that split their ticket. But honestly, the biggest thing coming out of Georgia for this race, really in the general election, is going to be, does John Ossoff win in a state that has especially by maybe a large margin because there's not a very good Republican candidate, does he come out of this looking like presidential material in 2028, the kind of candidate who can win in these redder places? And I think if he ends up against a weak Republican candidate in a weak enthusiasm time for Republicans, he could come out of that race putting up big margins, which would sort of catapult him to the top of the list that people are looking for in 2028. But as it when it comes to Republicans, what it really is how much enthusiasm can Trump still get out of his base? He may be able to pull people over the line with his endorsement, but do they like his candidates? Do they feel enthusiastic about his candidates? Or are Republicans feeling the same way most voters are about Trump, which is that he's in the twilight of his presidency and everyone's feeling a little dejected about how things are going in the country?
22: What do you think that lack of enthusiasm that you're hearing from Republican voters says about that electorate and the performance of this president and the elections ahead?
3: There's just no doubt that Republicans are disappointed with how Trump's second term has gone, even when they put on a brave face to say, you know, he's doing his best, or we've just got to get through the war with Iran, and, you know, but it's important that we do that. They make excuses for him, but also every single Republican voter that we listen to thinks things are not going well in the country. They think gas prices are too high. They think grocery prices are too high. They are disappointed that Trump, who said he was going to come into office and immediately lower prices, hasn't been able to do so. And in fact, seems to be focusing on things that are much less important to them, like his ballroom, like his arch, and other pet projects of the president. And they're also not wild about the fact that he's constantly on these sort of vindication tours, are going after Republicans. And it's just contributing to a lack of enthusiasm in the party.
22: Sarah Longwell is a political consultant and pollster who hosts the Focus Group podcast. Thank you for your time.
3: Thank you.
2: One of the key figures in the 1995 O.J. Simpson murder trial has died. L.A. Police Detective Mark Furman became a polarizing witness in a trial that mesmerized much of the country. He was 74 years old. Here's Steve Futterman reporting from Los Angeles.
4: During the O.J. Simpson criminal trial, no one outside of Simpson himself was more controversial than the lead LAPD detective Mark Furman. He was the one who found the key piece of evidence, the bloody glove that the prosecution claimed Simpson dropped outside his home after the killings of his ex-wife and her friend took place. There was no conviction in the criminal trial, although Simpson was later found liable in a civil trial. This was Furman's testimony.
5: It appeared a dark leather glove. It appeared to be somewhat moist or sticky. I didn't touch it, but it appeared that parts were sticking to other parts of the glove.
4: Defense attorneys had a much different view. They claimed that there was never a bloody glove and accused Furman of planting it. They later suggested that Furman held racist views. They were able to present audio tapes from years before with Furman using racist slurs, including the N-word. Loyola Law School professor and former prosecutor Lori Levinson reported on the trial of Simpson, a former football player turned actor.

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3: This is Morning Edition. I'm Nicole Walton. Thank you so much for joining me. It's 8:19. Coming up, President Trump abandoned his lawsuit against the IRS over a leak of his tax returns, creating a $1.8 billion fund to compensate people affected by what he calls weaponization by his predecessors. That is coming up at 8:34 here on Public Radio 90. In the forecast for today, mostly cloudy across the UP with patchy fog and a slight chance of thunderstorms through early afternoon. A chance of rain throughout the day, high 60 to 72, with temperatures falling into the lower 50s this afternoon. Tonight, mostly cloudy and colder with widespread frost late, lows 30 to 36. Tomorrow, mostly sunny, highs 48 to 54. Right now in Iron Mountain, it is 60, Sault Ste. Marie 57, Manistique is 49, and in Marquette, fog in 61.

0: This is David Duvall. I invite you, please come in to The Piano Matters. You will hear a pianist that's really great. No one knows who he is, Natan Brand. Then Daniel Pollack in the Toccata and Fugue in D minor. But perhaps the one that will ravish you most is Corto in the Third Ballade of Chopin. That's this week on The Piano Matters.
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4: This is Morning Edition from NPR News. I'm Amy Martinez.
5: And I'm Leila Fadel. What does it mean to be American? That's the question Rostam has been reflecting on in his new music.
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5: Rostam is a co-founder of the Grammy-winning band Vampire Weekend, but he's been a solo artist for years now. He's American-born and raised. His parents came here from Iran.
7: My mom had always been like, you should blend Iranian music with what you do, like, more than you ever have. And I agree. I thought that was a good idea. For as long as I've had a career in music, I've conceptualized an album like this. So it's not like one day I woke up and I looked around the world and
8: like,
7: I was
8: like,
7: time
8: to bring the Persian in.
7: Yes, no, exactly. I think I have some lofty concepts that takes me sometimes 10 or 15 years to realize.
5: On his latest album, American Stories, Rostam blends the Americana sounds of pedal steel and acoustic guitars with the Persian influences he grew up with.
7: I love this idea that music that weaves together America and the Middle East can be beautiful. I love that idea. And then I think I'm also interested in giving people a sense of optimism. I want them to feel good about the world. I want them to

0: feel good about the future. I don't want people to give up.
1: Rostam wrote this music before the U.S. and Israel started a war in Iran, and the cover of the album features an image usually associated with protest. It's an upside-down American flag with the colors faded. More on that a bit later. I only ever wanted you to feel freedom. Was it hard to combine these two sounds? I mean, because, you know, I'm Lebanese, and growing up, it's kind of a similar music, I would say. And to the Western ear, people who are used to Western chords, it can sound kind of off to them. Mm-hmm. So was it hard to, like, combine them and make them work?
0: I think one of the tent poles of American music is blues and the blue notes.
1: Yeah.
0: And it's something that you hear in, you know, all kinds of rock music and blues. And I think similarly, when you put Middle Eastern melodies over major chords, there is this kind of dissonance, but it also does work.
1: Yeah, I love it. I love it because I'm Middle Eastern? I'm confused now.
0: That's interesting. That's something I think about a lot with music. Like, I think I'm interested in making music that anyone could hear and be moved by. Yeah. Whether they grew up listening to Middle Eastern music or they never did, whether they grew up listening to classical music or they never did. I think there's something appealing about the challenge of, like, can I make somebody who's never been that into X genre broaden what they consider, quote unquote, their music?
1: With your single, Back of a Truck, you said you wanted to make a song that captures the feeling of driving through America with your windows down. It was written on the back of a truck. Six words from a song you love. Don't think
0: twice, no, it's alright. Sometimes the words mean what you like. I'm someone who does love driving, and I've seen so much of America by driving through it. I think the first time I drove across country was at the beginning of Vampire Weekend touring. We went four ways on a Honda minivan, and I guess for me, driving is such an essential component of my experience of America.
1: Yeah, and there's something very nostalgic, I think, about road trips.
0: Definitely. We said we'd always keep in touch, sweetheart, but maybe
1: that's not how this wheel should roll. What does the upside down flag mean that is your album art?
0: For me, as somebody whose parents were both born in Iran,
1: yeah,
0: I was born in America. And actually, I was born in Washington, D.C., probably not far from where you guys are.
1: Yeah.
0: At the Morning Edition headquarters. So there's a part of me that's wondered, like, is the flag for me? Oh. Some people are going to see an upside down flag and jump to a lot of conclusions. But it's something that both the right and the left and the Native American land back movement have used at different times. So it really does have a wide spectrum of meaning. I've told myself, you know, one day maybe America will truly, like, live up to the promise of the American project. And I thought about it and I'll be like, okay, at that point, will I change the orientation of the flag on my album cover?
1: When it's fully lived up to its promise.
0: Yeah, but, and then I was thinking, like, maybe that's a great marketing scheme, too, because it's kind of like the original upside down flag vinyl will be worth much more money.
1: You're like, we're perfect now. Inclusive, all the rights.
0: Exactly, all the rights for everyone.

0: I've lived through different eras of America where it seemed like we were closer or further away from including everybody in the American project.
1: Yeah.
0: And I think that although it may feel like we're very far away from one of those moments, we are also very close to really realizing those ideals that were set out by the founding fathers. And I think the way that we get there is by allowing there to be discourse, by allowing people to speak, to share their stories. And after all, we are belong
1: from dust to dust and ash to earth. Ross Dem's new album is called American Stories. Thank you so much for this, and congratulations on the album.
0: Thank you.

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1: Despite housing being historically unaffordable, a growing number of Gen Zers are becoming homeowners. And get this, half of them are single buyers.
2: I'm the only one on the mortgage. I'm taking care of the mortgage, so it's in my hands to figure out the rest of homeowning.
1: I'm Scott Detrow. We will discuss how Gen Z is pulling this off on All Things Considered from NPR News.
3: 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Coming up at 8:45, a small hospital in Colorado has found a way to translate often difficult health information and relieve the burden on family members of Spanish-speaking patients. It's now 8:30. The news is next.

0: Live from NPR News in Washington, I'm Louise Schiavone. Less than a week after President Trump's visit to Beijing, Russian President Vladimir Putin is heading to China to meet with President Xi Jinping. The Kremlin says the two leaders plan to discuss economic cooperation and international issues. NPR's Jennifer Pak has more from Shanghai.
1: Russia's President Putin calls President Xi an old friend in a video he sent to the Chinese people ahead of his visit. In it, he praises what he calls truly boundless potential of Russia-China relations. China has become Russia's lifeline, increasing trade between the two since the Russian invasion of Ukraine, though the Chinese deny supporting Russia's war effort. In addition to deals, a Kremlin spokesperson says Putin hopes to hear firsthand information about Xi's recent meeting with President Trump. While for China, Russia's energy resources are important as the Strait of Hormuz remains effectively closed. Jennifer Pak, NPR News, Shanghai.
0: The World Health Organization says it's worried about the scale and speed of an outbreak of a rare Ebola variant in eastern Congo. Authorities say they suspect at least 131 deaths are connected to it, along with over 500 cases. Finnish divers have recovered the bodies of four Italians who died while underwater cave exploring in the Maldives. They say the bodies were lying at a depth of around 200 feet. This is NPR News in Washington. A Texas biotech company says it has taken an important step toward bringing the dodo and another bird back from extinction. NPR's Rob Stein has the story.
2: Colossal Biosciences in Dallas says the company has created fully functional artificial eggs that can gestate bird embryos. So far, the company has used the eggs to hatch healthy chicken chicks. But Colossal says the advance demonstrates that the company's 3D-printed plastic artificial eggs work. The company is now working on larger artificial eggs that could gestate the dodo and another flightless bird that disappeared hundreds of years ago called the giant moa. Colossal says scientists are still years away from recreating the extinct birds, but the company's also working on resurrecting other animals, including the woolly mammoth. Critics question whether it would be safe, ethical, or even possible to reawaken extinct creatures. Rob Stein, NPR News.
0: A publicly owned zoo in Johannesburg, South Africa, is being sued by animal welfare advocates who argue three elephants there are depressed and listless. The advocates contend that the small enclosure is psychologically unhealthy for the elephants, who need the stimulation of a larger environment like a big conservation park. The zoo says they get plenty of attention and are big favorites. I'm Louise Schiavone, NPR News, Washington.
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1: It's Morning Edition from NPR News. I'm May Martinez in Los Angeles, California.
2: And I'm Leila Fadel in Washington, D.C. Good morning. President Trump is setting up a nearly $1.8 billion fund that could award taxpayer money to January 6 defendants. The money is part of a settlement to end a case Trump brought against his own government.
1: NPR's Carrie Johnson has been following the case. So Carrie, Trump's a lawsuit against the government he leads was, I guess, the word I'm looking for, maybe unusual to say the least. So it sounds like this settlement is also unusual, too.
3: Very much so. No one could come up with an example of a president taking his own administration to court until this year. Trump had sued the IRS for $10 billion after a contractor leaked his tax returns to the press back in 2019. But a judge in the case started asking some tough questions about the president being on both sides of this dispute. And this week, as a deadline loomed for Trump's lawyers to respond, they abandoned the case. The Justice Department says Trump's going to get an apology, but no direct financial payment. Instead, they're creating an anti-weaponization fund, $1.776 billion, to compensate people who have been targeted by the Biden administration. Trump talked about this fund with reporters yesterday.
4: This is reimbursing people that were horribly treated. It's anti-weaponization. They've been weaponized. They've been, in some cases, imprisoned wrongly.
1: So, Carrie, if the president is on both sides of this case and he says it's over, is anyone going to be able to object to it?
3: Nearly 100 Democrats in Congress tried. They filed court papers asking to intervene in this Florida IRS case. Matt Platkin is their lawyer.
5: If it is okay for a president to sue himself and then come up with a huge amount of money that he's going to pay for totally unrelated things, then there is no longer a point to Congress playing a role in the appropriations process. The Constitution says Congress appropriates money, Congress passes laws, the president must execute those laws.
3: Last night, the federal judge in charge of this case closed the door on it. Since the Trump administration moved to drop it and DOJ did not file any settlement terms with her to review, then after she dismissed the case, DOJ posted the terms of the settlement agreement online. Donald Sherman of Citizens for Responsibility and Ethics in Washington says this is one of the single most corrupt acts in American history.
1: So the new anti-weaponization fund, who is eligible to apply?
3: The acting attorney general, Todd Blanche, will appoint members of a board to oversee this fund, and Trump will be able to fire them without cause. Blanche, of course, is a former personal lawyer to Trump. He said in a statement, the machinery of government should never be weaponized against any American, and DOJ wants to right past wrongs. This fund is going to be created from a pool of taxpayer money. It's not clear the government will have to disclose who receives that money. And watchdogs say they're really worried that people who storm the Capitol on January 6, 2021, are now going to be in line for compensation. DOJ says this fund is going to finish its work in December 2028. That's shortly before Trump is scheduled to leave the White House.
1: One more thing. Any precedent for this enormous fund?
3: The Trump administration says President Obama did it years ago to compensate farmers who suffered racial discrimination over many decades. But people who worked at the DOJ say there are some big differences. A judge signed off on that settlement, and this settlement is three times bigger, and the judge here did not weigh in. Rupa Padacharya worked on these issues at DOJ. She told me Trump officials had moved to abolish these kinds of third-party settlements only to embrace them now. And she says this is an abuse of taxpayer dollars. Todd Blanche, the acting attorney general, is due on Capitol Hill today for testimony about the budget, and that may give us a hint about how Republican lawmakers will react.
1: That's NPR's Carrie Johnson. Carrie, thanks.
3: Thank you.
2: For more legal analysis of the settlement, we're joined by Harry Sandick. He's a former federal prosecutor. He is now a partner with the law firm Patterson Belknap. Good morning and welcome to the program.
6: Good morning. Thanks for inviting me.
2: I'm curious if you agree with the assessment we just heard from the Citizens for Responsibility and Ethics in Washington, that this is one of the single most corrupt acts in American history.
6: I do agree with it broadly. Nothing like this has ever happened before. For a president to sort of reach with his, you know, with one hand as the litigant and with another hand as the person who controls the government, and to take almost $2 billion and to intend to use it with almost no controls to provide, settlements, I guess is what they'll call it, to people who were engaged in the January 6th insurrection. So I've never seen anything like this before.
2: You talk about almost no oversight. So we heard from Kerry Johnson there that the judge closed the case in part because the administration didn't file the details of the settlement. So the judge no longer had jurisdiction. And then hours later, the DOJ did share those details. How unusual is that?
6: It's very unusual because the government is supposed to conduct its business in the most transparent way possible. And to specifically avoid judicial oversight, as they did here, is definitely a red flag. The settlement proceeds are being put into the hands, as Kerry just said, of a five-member commission that is obliged only to follow the wishes of the president. Also a red flag from the perspective of due process.
2: Will there be legal guardrails? I mean, will there be a way for there to be legal challenges to this fund?
6: Well, the problem with that is that the Supreme Court in recent years has very much narrowed what we call standing doctrine. So it is harder than ever before for an individual to file a lawsuit to challenge government action. There's some potential ways to do that here. Some have suggested maybe a claim under the False Claims Act against the people who filed the claims. That might be one route forward. But it's very hard for an individual to just file a lawsuit and say the government is acting improperly, asking the judges to stop it. And so it's going to present some challenges.
2: Has the Trump administration now opened the door to Democrats doing something similar if they come into power for people they believe are being targeted by Trump's Justice Department?
6: It does seem that way. What's good for the goose is good for the gander. And once we have a system that allows the president to use the judgment fund, which is meant to, for legitimate purposes of settling cases, it's not meant to create this kind of all-purpose fund for the president. There's no reason why people on the other side of the aisle can't do it. Of course, the best solution here would be for Congress to try to stop it, to say that this isn't what the judgment fund is for, and to prevent this kind of expenditure. It violates the 14th Amendment and is inconsistent with the president's obligations.
2: Was the settlement in the interest of the American people?
6: It's very hard to see how this is in the interest of the American people. The American people benefit from due process, from individualized determinations of justice, not from a sweeping fund that the president can use to pay people however he wishes.
2: Harry Sandick is a former federal prosecutor and a partner with the law firm Patterson Belknap. Thank you for your time.
6: Thank you very much.
2: This is NPR News.
7: It's 8:42 Eastern. Good morning. I'm Nicole Walton for Public Radio 90 News. Kanda Manor apartments in Ishpeming were evacuated early yesterday morning following a fire alarm. The Ishpeming Fire Department was called to the building around 4:03 on a report of a structure fire. Upon arrival, firefighters saw light smoke coming from the third floor. A crew performed a primary search and found fire in a bathroom wall. The flames were quickly extinguished. Firefighters were on the scene for nearly 2 hours, performing overhaul and checking for fire extension. The two apartments directly below the fire suffered extensive water damage. Officials later found a water pipe had burst before or during the fire. All residents got out of the building safely. No injuries were reported. And Governor Gretchen Whitmer has signed bills creating a regional forest authority board for the Keweenaw Heartlands. The legislation was sponsored by Representative Greg Markkinen. It only pertains to counties with fewer than 4,000 residents, which applies only to Keweenaw County. Markkanen says the bills allow the Keweenaw Heartlands community to create a recreational forest authority board tailored to the unique economic, social, and cultural needs of the area. He says officials in the Keweenaw will be able to create a recreational authority to manage public forests with a focus on recreation and commercial natural resource goals. Before the change in law, municipalities were required to prioritize forestry over recreation in their municipally owned forests. In the forecast for today, mostly cloudy across the UP, patchy fog and a slight chance of thunderstorms through early afternoon, a chance of rain throughout the day with highs 60 to 72. Temperatures will fall into the lower 50s this afternoon. Right now in Menominee, it is 64. Ishpeming is 59. Manistique, 49. And in Marquette, fog and 61. 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
2: 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I'm Leila Fadel.
1: And I'm A. Martinez. Many hospitals in the U.S. don't have qualified medical interpreters. So when people with limited English skills end up there, it's pretty common for their family members to act as interpreters. And that can lead to bad, even fatal outcomes. Aspen Public Radio's Hallie Zander reports on a small hospital trying something different.
8: This is Grand River Health, a 57-bed hospital in the Colorado desert town of Rifle. Population, about 10,000.
9: So this is the newest.
8: Maria Olivo grew up here, speaking both English and Spanish, but her mom only spoke Spanish. Around 5 or 6 years old, Olivo started going to her mom's doctor's appointments.
9: I remember just being the interpreter for everything, like with a lot of responsibility.
8: She reluctantly did this until she was about 18.
9: I'm pretty sure that a lot of it I messed up. I wasn't sure half of the time, right? I was just a kid. And so a lot of time just spending feeling like I hope that was the right word. I hope I relayed back what she needs to do right.
8: Olivo finally put a stop to it when her mom needed help interpreting at the gynecologist.
9: You do need to have somebody that knows what they are talking about.
8: Olivo is now a quality analyst for this hospital, and she's seen other families go through the same thing. Over 36% of the local population doesn't speak English at home. In 2023, community focus groups told Grand River staff,
9: there's nobody that can really help me in my language. You know how walking in kind of felt like unwelcome just because there wasn't that familiar face.
8: Bad interpretation can lead to deadly errors and a higher risk of malpractice suits, says Dr. Glenn Flores at the University of Miami.
10: It can be disastrous.
8: Flores has seen cases where providers use family members, untrained staff, even people from a restaurant down the road in a pinch.
10: There's huge variability from hospital to hospital, and it depends on how much they prioritize it and how much they have in terms of resources to do it. Maybe there's some political overlay on top of that.
8: But a couple of years ago, Grand River tried something new. In addition to hiring a full-time medical interpreter, they also offered hospital staff who speak Spanish formal training to do that work. Dr. Kevin Coleman is the chief medical officer here.
11: It actually is embarrassing to me that I used to use family members to help with interpretation in the office.
8: Dozens of staff have since taken the 40-hour course. They get pulled off their regular jobs, whether receptionists, radiologists, or medical assistants, to interpret for Spanish-speaking patients. They get a small pay bump, too. But even with these raises and training expenses, Coleman says it still saves the hospital money.
11: While there's been an overhead cost for sure, it's paid off pretty well.
8: They don't pay for virtual interpreters as often. And Coleman says the hospital has seen roughly 50% more Spanish-speaking patients since the program started 2 years ago. He hopes that profit will convince other facilities to improve their services, too. Grand Rivers program still has limitations. The hospital relies on virtual interpreters for languages other than Spanish, and on nights and weekends. Some dual-role employees have also reported feeling overwhelmed by the responsibilities. But Maria Olivo says it's healing for her to know that fewer kids in Rifle have to translate for their parents in the hospital, like she had to do for her mom.
9: Saying, okay, will this teenager let her off the hook? You know, if you want to go hang out wherever, and we will make sure that your mom's taken care of.
8: Olivo and Dr. Coleman want to see the program continue to expand, hiring dedicated interpreters in departments where it's needed most. For NPR News, I'm Hallie Zander in Rifle, Colorado.
7: In the marine forecast for the open waters of Lake Michigan, a dense fog advisory is in effect until noon central today. South winds to 30 knots, veering west. A widespread dense fog this morning, then patchy fog this afternoon. A chance of showers and a slight chance of thunderstorms this morning, then a chance this afternoon. Waves 5 to 8 feet, occasionally to 10 feet, subsiding to 4 to 6 feet, occasionally to 8 feet. Tonight, northwest winds 15 to 25 knots, becoming north 10 to 20 knots, waves 4 to 6 feet, occasionally to 8 feet, subsiding to 2 to 4 feet. For Wednesday, north winds 10 to 20 knots, becoming northeast 15 to 25 knots, waves 2 to 4 feet. For the open waters of Lake Superior, a dense fog advisory is in effect until 11 Eastern this morning. Today, with south winds 15 to 25 knots, becoming west 20 to 30 knots this afternoon, then veering northwest late. Areas of dense fog through early afternoon. A chance of rain showers and a slight chance of thunderstorms through early afternoon. Waves building to 4 to 8 feet, occasionally to 10 feet. Tonight, northwest winds 20 to 30 knots, diminishing to 15 to 25 knots late. Waves subsiding to 3 to 6 feet, occasionally to 8 feet, then building to 4 to 7 feet, occasionally to 9 feet. For Wednesday, northwest winds 15 to 25 knots, diminishing to 10 to 20 knots in the afternoon, then becoming west 5 to 15 knots late. Waves will subside to calm to 2 feet.

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0: From Marketplace, I'm Nancy Marshall-Genzer in Washington. First, the top lawyer for the Treasury Department resigned yesterday just after the government settled President Trump's $10 billion lawsuit against the IRS. Trump had appointed the lawyer, Brian Morrissey, as Treasury's general counsel last year. The president dropped his lawsuit against the IRS over the leak of his tax returns in exchange for the creation of a new anti-weaponization fund that will compensate people who say they've been, quote, investigated or targeted for political, personal, or ideological reasons. Marketplace's Samantha Fields has more.
2: This new $1.8 billion fund is highly controversial. The president and his family will not receive money from it, and the Justice Department says there are no partisan requirements to file a claim. But critics say it will largely be used to compensate the president's allies and supporters, who believe they've been unfairly investigated or prosecuted by the government. A lawyer for hundreds of January 6th defendants has already said his clients will be looking for payments. The nearly $1.8 billion for this new fund will come from an existing unlimited pot of money called the Judgment Fund, which pays out settlements in lawsuits against the government. The anti-weaponization fund is likely to be a big topic later today when Acting Attorney General Todd Blanche testifies on Capitol Hill about the Justice Department's budget. I'm Samantha Fields for Marketplace.
0: The National Association of Realtors is scheduled to release its April tally of pending home sales later this morning. So far this year, the housing market recovery that some people predicted has failed to materialize. The market's been lackluster. But there are some signs of improvement. Marketplace's Nova Safo takes a look.
3: For a while now, we've heard from analysts that 6% is the magic number for mortgage rates. Fall below that threshold, and they would begin to unlock the real estate market. Well, in April, rates dipped just a tenth of a percentage point or so, but stayed above 6%. And yet, Redfin's measure of pending home sales rose 9.5%, the biggest jump in more than 3 years.
4: People have adjusted to these higher rates or accepted the reality of them.
3: Daryl Fairweather is chief economist at Redfin.
4: There is pent-up demand. People do want to buy homes, and as it gets slightly more favorable for them to buy, those slight differences do make a difference.
3: What would also make a difference is more homes for sale, says Lawrence Yoon of the National Association of Realtors.
5: If we can have inventory growth of 30%, 40%, definitely it gives consumers more choices.
3: And would bring inventories to pre-pandemic levels, he says. For now, a majority of mortgage holders pay rates below 4%, so sellers are staying on the sidelines, even as buyers trickle back in. I'm Nova Safo for Marketplace.
0: Let's do the numbers. The Dow, S&P, and NASDAQ futures are all down in the 1 to 6 tenths percent range, with the Dow future down 78 points. The 10-year Treasury yield is down at 4.62%.
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0: If there's a college student in your life, you know the chaos of the end of semester move-out. There are final exams, job applications, and graduation parties. For many, pitching shower caddies and mini fridges into a dumpster is just easier than taking them home or to the thrift store, which leaves environmentally conscious colleges with a challenge: how to divert all those dorm discards from landfills. Marketplace's Alice Wilder has more.
6: Every May in Durham, North Carolina, Duke University's dumpsters are filled with trash. And dumpster divers like Ben Crace start picking through it. This year, I joined him.
7: I don't know if you need a mini fridge or a dorm-sized microwave, but we're liable to find some.
6: Crace is in his 50s and used to work as a pastor. These days, he makes money selling foraged finds on eBay. He gave me a quick tutorial before we hit the dumpsters.
7: So we're going to kind of casually walk up to a dumpster and we're going to peek in. And hopefully there will be things near the top that we can just discreetly grab.
6: We had a backup plan in case campus police caught on.
7: We can say, I'm helping my kid move out. She thinks she threw away her retainer.
6: Now it was time to hit the dumpsters. We found mostly household items. Oh my God, this is like a full container of honey from Wegmans.
8: A lot of coat hangers.
6: But with some digging, we found good as new clothing from brands like Michael Kors and Lululemon. Oh, nice. And six copies of Percival Everett's Pulitzer Prize-winning novel, James. It was Duke's summer reading assignment. This kind of waste happens on campuses across the country.
9: Students are very busy in the end of their move-out period.
6: That's Alex Freed, director of Atlas Zero Waste. It's an organization that works with 65 campuses in the U.S. and Canada. He says that during move-out, schools produce four times more waste than they do in a typical month.
9: The language we've often used to describe this moment is, if the only solution is a dumpster, everything is going to look like trash.
6: The schools he works with divert waste in a few ways.
9: One is they collect stuff and they sort of immediately give it away.
6: Imagine a quad filled with mini fridges, rugs, and coat hangers. No cover story needed.
9: The second type is a connection with a nonprofit or a series of nonprofits.
6: Duke has a program like this. They donate to thrift stores in the area. In 2025, they donated 29 tons of stuff.
9: The third type of program is a yard sale.
6: Students donate items at the end of the year. They're stored over the summer. And then at the beginning of the next year,
9: students are able to purchase back at a very discounted price items that are available for reuse that were left behind by students from the previous year.
6: A representative for Duke's Office of Climate and Sustainability told me that they have a number of programs aimed at reducing move-out waste, from donation bins in dorms to a free pop-up campus thrift store. But the problem of end-of-semester waste is complex, and dumpsters are still full. So for now, townies like Ben Crace and me sort through the trash. Do you have hand sanitizer in the car? In Durham, North Carolina, I'm Alice Wilder for Marketplace.
0: Our producers are Emma Condon, Tamar Fagan, Ashley Rodriguez, Ariana Rosas, and Erica Soderstrom. Our senior producer is Alex Schroeder. Our supervising senior producer is Meredith Garrison-Morby. In Washington, I'm Nancy Marshall-Genzer with the Marketplace Morning Report. 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
10: It's now 9 Eastern, 8 Central. This has been Morning Edition for this Tuesday, the 19th day of May. In the forecast today from the National Weather Service, mostly cloudy, patchy fog, and a slight chance of thunderstorms through early afternoon. A chance of rain throughout the day, high 60 to 72. Temperatures will fall into the lower 50s this afternoon. Mostly cloudy and colder tonight with widespread frost late, lows 30 to 36. And for tomorrow, mostly sunny, highs 48 to 54. Right now, Escanaba is 54, Houghton 39, Munising 58, and in Marquette, mostly cloudy and 63. 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
13: I'm Dr. Anthony Lizerwitz, and this is Climate Connections. In 2023, a tsunami wave taller than the Statue of Liberty crashed back and forth in a Greenland fjord, a narrow inlet carved between steep mountain slopes. Christian Svenevi of the Geological Survey of Denmark and Greenland says the tsunami was triggered by a massive landslide that sent more than 800 million cubic feet of rock plunging into the water.
14: you put something into the water very fast and it displaces the water and creates a wave.
13: He says this sort of event is growing more likely as the climate warms. The Arctic's frozen ground, or permafrost, is thawing, which can destabilize mountain slopes. And glaciers, which help buttress eroding mountainsides, are getting thinner and weaker. Aerial photos show that a glacier at the site of the Greenland landslide had been thinning for decades. This event occurred in a remote area, but Svenevi says in some parts of Greenland, Alaska, and beyond, communities are at risk from landslide-induced tsunamis.
14: We know the Arctic is warming much faster than the rest of the globe, and we know that that warming will continue. So it's indeed an emerging hazard, but also one that will accelerate in the future.
13: Climate Connections is produced by the Yale Center for Environmental Communication. To learn more about climate change, visit climateconnections.org.
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17: This is Chapter a Day. I'm Susan Sweeney. Our book is Fox and I, An Uncommon Friendship. In 2022, this memoir by Catherine Raven won the Pen America E.O. Wilson Literary Science Award. What Catherine has feared most has happened. A raging forest fire has roared through the dry hills of Montana, 30 miles from Yellowstone National Park, where she was leading a residential field workshop. During the evacuation of the area, she was able to save many of her possessions, and returning some days later, she finds her cottage unharmed. Three of Fox's kits and the vixen have survived the fire, but Fox is nowhere to be found. This is the final chapter of Fox and I. I began mourning him by doing things that he would have done. My anger did not dissipate. His death was intolerable. Chimerical images I had carried as talismans couldn't help me because my mind was numb. My body was exploding from the inside. It's impossible to function when you feel your insides pushing against your skin and nothing gives way, not for hours or even days. With so much anger, my adrenaline surged. Physiological reactions followed: rising blood pressure, rapid respiration, hyperglycemia. Some people might eat or drink to tamp surging adrenaline. But the advantage to being athletic is that you can rid yourself of anger and excess adrenaline by simply pushing your fist through a wall. Fortunately, the cottage had very little wall space and lots of barbells. So I pumped iron. Flushing away the adrenaline left me calm but dazed. In March, a large skunk was sleeping in a mixture of scree, juniper berries, and old leaves. A tiny skunk waddled around the adult while rocks clattered underneath its feet. When the adult didn't rise with my calling, I brushed a branch through its long hair and realized it was dead. The baby could not understand why the adult was so quiet, why it wasn't getting up. Even the mating flickers on a nearby juniper's crown stopped dancing to peer over at the bewildered baby skunk, one of nature's most forlorn sights. How did Fox die? What were his last moments like? If the fog would clear, maybe I could see answers. All I could do was gather as many facts as possible and wait. If I was lucky, my mind would perform tricks. Never dammed, channeled, rip-wrapped, or straightened, Everywhere the Yellowstone River runs, it runs wild. Curving into its muddy banks like a giant salamander, it is the longest free-flowing river in the United States. Elliptical islands swell between the river's braids, creating log jams that trap small plant debris like branches, twigs, and leaves. The river knits the debris into raft-like mats. At the right moment, in some nuanced mood of current, she sets the rafts free. Today, a shaking fox reclines on a raft moored to an overhanging willow. Earlier in the summer, a cat killed one of his friends. His other friend is missing. After watching and waiting for several days, he has become increasingly disoriented as the smoke and noise have grown heavier and louder. His eyes and throat sting. His tongue is gritty from panting in this hot, smoky air. And still, the girl hasn't appeared. How could she have abandoned him? The bowline, a tangle of clematis vines, surrenders to the tossing river, and the fox sails away. The day is hot, the ride is rolling, and the fox is hungry. His raft hits a barren pebble island and leaves him marooned. With deep channels of fast water on all sides, the hungry fox on the island of sand and cobbles is dying. The fox has always loved sunbathing, and now with sun covering him, he's warm enough that he could be happy forever. But the sun keeps heating until it's no longer warming, but stabbing. He's burning hot, and the heat moves inside him, gently pushing his consciousness out of the way. In lucid moments, he sees other foxes, the magpie, and the girl. She is sitting in front of him, talking and pushing brown hair away from her eyes. The evening sky is pinking. Her long feathered tail fans. Ah, it isn't the girl after all. It's the magpie. She lifts off, flying past the den cove with long fingers strumming the air. Watching her fly, he's unsure. Person? Magpie. Then he is certain. They are so similar, the girl and the magpie. In his exhaustion, he can't waste energy separating them into two. In the end, the sun bursts through his tiny body and seeps into the cobbles below him. I knelt next to Fox's birthday rock, stroking its rough, rounded edges, and picturing F-O-X carved on top. The owner of a monument factory 70 miles away said he could engrave surfboard while I waited. More than halfway there, I realized my idea was ridiculous. F-O-X on a rock? The one thing he never wanted to be was just another fox on a rock. But friends are not flawless. If he knew anything about me, he knew that. Worse luck, I am only human. Ostentatious grieving is our touchstone. Maybe wild animals are too genuine to grieve ostentatiously. After he died, I decided to grieve with a little less culture and a little more wildness, like an animal. This meant, of course, almost none at all. I soon came to understand the self-serving nature of human grief. My sadness was nothing compared to his. I had lost a friend. He had lost his life. He died too young, too happy, too ambitious. How could I wallow in a shallow pool of misery when his misery was infinite? Regardless of where Fox ended up when he died, he would rather be here, pushing his nose into that blue forget-me-not, leaping on a vole, sunbathing on a boulder. He would want to be alive. I want that, too, but I won't be so patronizing as to pretend that I want it more than he does. A flock of bluebirds pushes against unyielding wind. Sinking slightly, the birds slip under the current and advance steadily until the wind finds them again. Gut punched by one gigantic gust, the flock backflips, rights, regroups, carries on. Above my favorite juniper, they hover and rise like a cumulus cloud. Before the next gust strikes, they flatten into a cirrus sheet, tip their black beaks toward the tree, and descend. Within seconds, the bluebirds infuse the entire juniper. Their quivering turns the flame-shaped juniper into a propane pilot light, an image more comforting in this chilly spring day than tiny birds, blue or otherwise. I wouldn't mind being alone with bluebirds, but the red-winged blackbirds swaying on cattail heads can't resist a following wind. They push off and end up layered between the juniper's braided branches. Robins sheltering in pea shrubs wait for a lull, and then they flee to take up widely separate perches in the juniper. Perhaps they'd been arguing. I can't hear anything over the cackling of red-winged blackbirds. Why do different species of birds huddle together? I never answered that question because it has no answer. It's the wrong question. Lots of wild animals are less finicky about whom they socialize with than we are. The right question is, why don't people socialize with animals? And by animals, I mean unboxed animals. Like the little prince's fox. Like my fox. Animals that are as free-living and independent from us as a meadowlark is from a wren. Maybe we like pretending that they're not very human, or that we are not very wild. The dry meadows are covered with clumps of dun bunch grasses poking through the soil. The soil is the color of a gunny sack. Today I've been outside so long that my lungs have synchronized to heave between gusts of wind. I keep squinting to wring wind tears from my eyes. I'm thinking about a fox who's been dead for 2 years now, and who wanted to rub noses with the only blue flower in this endless field of dun and gunny. Fox wasn't quite tame. Neither are most foxes. Foxes are genetically predisposed to be wild and shun people and our contraptions. Through Dmitry Belayev's research, we learned that people can tame foxes. Fox was not typical for his species, and I am not typical for mine. That's what the statistics show, anyway. Mostly what makes me atypical is that I live alone, far from any town or city or suburb. Fortunately, I have access to books that let me connect with people whose spirits transcend time and place. Of course, we all carry genes that never matter, those that predispose us but don't commit us to any specific behavior. Sometimes, without the right circumstances, genes aren't enough to determine our behavior. Sometimes we do what we want despite our genes. Before I met him, I hadn't thought of a red fox as one of life's necessary accoutrements. I was plodding along somewhere between birth and death, and like you, trying to do whatever people of our age and culture were supposed to be doing. I experienced my share of life's requisite calamities, some left scars. Overall, my life was not especially wanting, not especially anything except uncertain, and sans fox. Today, my relationship with him so thoroughly defines my life that all my previous years on Earth seem like nothing so much as impoverished by foxlessness. I finally figured out that the fly on my knee mesmerizing Fox on one side and me on the other, was not the centripetal force that pulled Fox and me together, not really. At a single extended moment of time, we both stared at a black fly sucking blood from my scab and saw an ornate creature dancing on a crimson pedestal. We both dismissed the inherent danger of breathing within striking distance of someone's hands or fangs, and watched the dancer twirl blood like it was a silk scarf. I doubt there was another individual in the valley that day who would have done the same. I've stopped planting forget-me-nots and keeping surfboard rock clean for Fox. I prefer bright red yarrow and purple Russian sage, so I've let them crowd out his favorite flower. Some days, cherry red bird droppings coat surfboard. My concern is with foxes now, not with Fox. That's part of his legacy, and legacies are the point of friendship. I keep the draw clean so foxes can travel safely from ridges to river. I fight tumbling, tall, and thorny weeds aggressively. If it weren't so windy, I could sit at the old rendezvous site. I've stopped throwing my camp chair on hard lumps of spiky weeds, stopped asking permission of the land to seat me. I'm here for the long haul, so I find a comfortable spot and make myself fit in, like Fox used to do. Life on the land is not a way station while I wait to entangle myself in a more appropriate career. Wild lands and quiet spaces are not my escape. They are my home base. Sporadically, I retreat to field classes, surrounding myself with people and enjoying a reprieve from natural space. I know there are people who do the reverse, people who have not yet decided which is home and which is holiday. However we choose, let's not fuss about it. We'll bump into each other in the coming or the going. I trust we'll be cordial.

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1: Like Fox, I have filled my home with objects of personal value. After replacing my young cherry tree, times three, I began large landscaping projects. Because builders are erecting houses at a never-ending pace and traffic on the gravel road is sure to pick up, I am planting long, deep hedges that will soon be 10 feet tall and will form dense screens even after autumn's leaves drop. I ordered furniture built and delivered by Amish folks in the Midwest, and for the first time ever, the furniture is too big to fit in my hatchback. I've become more like Fox in other ways, too, because in order to find friends who are like Fox, I have to act like him and not like a magpie. I've stopped trying to disappear. We'd been opposites that way, the fox and I. He wanted connections. He wanted to matter. And for no reason other than it felt so much better than being alone, he often liked to have someone at his side when he padded under the full moon's light or stretched on a sun-warmed rock. I decided to visit the Everglades, and the first person I asked to join me said yes. Now Jack and I chat on the phone all the time. I've been corresponding with Chun and Doug, a couple I met in Yellowstone, the ones who recommended Downton Abbey. They asked me to meet them in Mount Rainier. It was terrific fun, and now we're planning our next vacation together. I've committed myself to a full-time university job and will not look back. Almost every day I study, discuss, and write about natural history, not from a college campus, but from a country cottage or an outdoor field site, a virtual campus, an online community. I teach biology, a discipline with beautiful edges, sharp as obsidian. But that eloquent precision is not enough to satisfy me. I like to keep my thoughts so fluid that the real world and the imagined world swirl together until it's just as easy to separate them as it is to combine them. It's November, and the low-elevation rifle hunt is open. Mule deer are frantically dodging guns, hormones, and trucks. They're not successful. Yesterday, I drove 30 miles to town along a blood-splashed two-lane. Now a cold north front is driving more deer down from the high country, and I wander around my property, waiting to warn them off my favorite shrubs. Seems like there are hundreds of them in the back pasture, though I count only 50. They've come to build their first winter trails across my property. They move slowly, but I am patient, steering them around my shrubs and trees before they entrench a trail. Once their route sets, this herd will march unwaveringly upon it for the next 6 months. In one winter, 50 deer that look like hundreds can carve a canal into a meadow. The herd tumbles down my back hill, skidding on fresh snow and meandering toward my steps. They are pretending not to notice me and expect me to return the courtesy. I don't, because they move as a herd, and the young rarely nurse this late in the year. I'm having a hard time picking out the family units. Clouds shape today's sky. They cast it in gray and flash blue sucker holes from time to time. The edges of one sucker hole roll upward as though someone has punched a fist through the clouds from below. Before the day ends, I'll stand under it and pretend to be shocked when the clouds sear the hole shut, turn charcoal black, and hose me down. Acting the fool for anxious clouds is just one of the roles I sometimes play because I live in a country where the sky dominates land, buildings, roads. Other times, I decide to wear Gore-Tex and act like I don't care. The magpie tennis ball's nest has not had any occupants since the fire. Once round and bigger than a basketball, the nest is now cascading through juniper and will soon disappear into the duff. If new

magpies move in, I suspect that they, too, like tennis ball, will dislike me. Many magpie generations ago, the first humans they saw were ruthless. And it will take too many more generations of human kindness and egg yolks before they learn to trust us again. When I came along trying to make friends with them, I was too late by 100 years. Despite the egg yolks, I really wasn't all that nice to tennis ball. It wasn't conscious, but in hindsight, I understood that I couldn't like her because she was too similar to me. She reminded me of my worst traits. She couldn't change her druthers, but I can change mine. Not because I'm better or gifted, but only because I'll live longer. It's not practical for a short-lived bird to change her personality. The herd places its collective lips on cold, wet grass shoots, rolls their eyes upward, and navigates across my artesian springs runoff channel. One little buck, about 5 months old, stares up at the cottage's blue steel roof, searching for something besides old grass. I wonder if he'll get enough to eat. While his sloppily assembled herd shifts past my outbuilding, he and one adult doe linger behind. I watch through the glass door. A sizable gap separates the little buck and adult doe from their herd. Staring at me, he dawdles too long for the impatient doe. She gives up waiting and pushes on to catch up with the others, now across the creek. He continues staring at me from 5 meters off. Now and then, the doe stops, turns her head 180 degrees, and looks behind at the little gray buck. He still has not eaten, but his stocky, well-proportioned body alleviates my concern. He's finding food somewhere. For now, while I stand behind the glass storm door, he only wants to watch me. I wave my right hand in front of my face to signal that I'm watching him, too. Then I open the storm door, step outside, raise my arms over my head, and clap, curious whether sudden movement will spook him. It doesn't. His little horns have not begun to sprout, but his brow line is darkened. Without moving his legs, he bends his neck to nose a Townsend solitaire off a sagebrush, but the bird, holding fast, flicks a wing into the buck's cheek. Jerking his head up, the little deer looks straight at me, wondering if I've witnessed the insult. Doe and herd are half a mile away, white tails flashing as they line out across the alfalfa field. I wait. He won't stop staring. 15 minutes later, when the solitaire flies away, I tell him good night. I go inside and drop the violet shade over the glass. A double rainbow had changed the course of my relationship with the fox. I'd been jogging when I realized that he would live only a few years in this harsh country. At the time, I believed that making an emotional investment in a short-lived creature was a fool's game. Before the jog ended, a rainbow appeared in front of me. One end of the rainbow slipped through an island of tall, dead poplars drowning in gray sky, their crowns splitting and spraying into each other. I stopped. A second rainbow arched over the poplars. How many rainbows had I seen in this one valley? 100 easy, and I always paused to watch. I realized that a fox, like a rainbow and every other gift from nature, had an intrinsic value that was quite independent of its longevity. After that, whenever I questioned devoting so much time to an animal whose lifespan barely exceeded the blink of an eye, I remembered rainbows.

You've been listening to Catherine Raven's memoir, Fox and I, An Uncommon Friendship. It was published in 2021 by Spiegel and Grau. If you're curious about Fox, Catherine Raven has a bunch of pictures of him on her website that show off his personality, as well as photos of her, Fox's kits, and the flora and fauna of the area. We've posted a link to it on our website, wpr.org/chapter. And while you're there, check out the video of some urban fox kits that our executive producer filmed here in Madison last spring. I'm Susan Sweeney. Join us next time when we'll begin a new book on Chapter a Day.

0: Next time on Peninsula Performances, it's part two of a performance collage. We'll continue enjoying a variety of performances from the last few decades, with music of Igor Stravinsky, Francis Poulenc, Franz Schubert, Ludwig van Beethoven, and Daniel Baldwin. I'm Kurt Hosworth, your producer and host. 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

That was music of the Spanish composer Santiago de Murcia and a work called Tarantellas, performed by Ensemble El Sol, led by their co-founder and director, Chloe Severe. El Sol has a speciality of Spanish and South American Baroque music, and this is a collection of Spanish arias that would have been heard at the court of Louis XIII. And we start Class Eclectic with some Spanish Baroque music, and this is a program of classical music on Public Radio 90. I'm Kurt Hosworth, your local host. Thanks for joining us today. We'll have works from Gustav Holst and Stradella, and we'll also hear from pianist Simona Dinnerstein and guitarist Miloš Karadeglić later on, but now we'll have music of Sergei Rachmaninoff. We'll go from Spanish Baroque to Rachmaninoff's Capriccio on Gypsy Themes, also known as the Caprice Bohemienne, a work that was written in the summer of 1892. And to help take us through this Tuesday morning, we'll hear from the RTE National Symphony, conducted by Alexander Anisimov.

0: We just heard a work from Sergei Rachmaninoff filled with some beautiful gypsy themes written between 1892 and 94, the Caprice Bohemienne. Unfortunately, one of a few works that Rachmaninoff would prefer to disown, as what he said in 1930. But it lives on a number of recordings and is celebrated by classical music fans. And we heard a recording on the Naxos label this morning from the RTE National Symphony Orchestra and conductor Alexander Anisimov. And that takes us to the 10 a.m. hour Eastern Time here on Classic Eclectic on member-supported Public Radio 90. 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I'm Kurt Hosworth. Hope you're having a great Tuesday morning so far. We'll take a break for the NPR newscast, along with a look at the weather and the composer's datebook for this Tuesday, May 19th.
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0: News in Washington. I'm Corva Coleman. Acting U.S. Attorney General Todd Blanche appears before a Senate appropriations panel this hour. He'll be questioned about the Justice Department's budget. Lawmakers may also want to know about a new fund that President Trump just helped create by settling a lawsuit against the IRS. The fund is worth nearly $1.8 billion. NPR's Kerry Johnson says the money will go to people allegedly targeted by the Biden administration.
1: The acting attorney general, Todd Blanche, will appoint members of a board to oversee this fund, and Trump will be able to fire them without cause. Blanche, of course, is a former personal lawyer to Trump. This fund is going to be created from a pool of taxpayer money. It's not clear the government will have to disclose who receives that money. And watchdogs say they're really worried that people who stormed the Capitol on January 6, 2021 are now going to be in line for compensation.
0: NPR's Kerry Johnson reporting. There are primary elections in six states today. President Trump is weighing in heavily on some campaigns. That includes the campaign of Kentucky Republican Congressman Thomas Massie, who has sharply disagreed with Trump. The president has repeatedly insulted Massie. Police say three people were killed yesterday in a mass shooting attack on the Islamic Center of San Diego. Authorities say they later found the bodies of two males in a nearby car who were believed to be the shooters. The 18-year-old and the 17-year-old males had died of self-inflicted gunshot wounds. Police say they're investigating the attack on the city's largest mosque as a hate crime. Tazeen Nizam is the executive director of the San Diego Office of the Council on American Islamic Relations.
2: The community is shaken. The community is scared. The community is mourning. The community is devastated.
0: She says more than 130 children were inside the center when it was attacked, along with more than two dozen teachers and staff. Stocks opened lower this morning as Home Depot reported somewhat better-than-expected financial results. NPR's Scott Horsley reports the Dow was down 160 points.
3: Home Depot's sales were up in the most recent quarter, and while profits were down, they fell less than forecasters had expected. The sluggish housing market has been a drag on home improvement centers. Home Depot is one of several major retailers investors are watching this week as they try to take the temperature of the U.S. consumer. Gasoline prices are inching up again as we approach the Memorial Day weekend, which traditionally marks the beginning of the summer driving season. AAA says the average price of regular gas is $4.53 a gallon. Crude oil prices have fallen slightly, but are still above $100 a barrel. Asian stocks were mixed overnight, up in Hong Kong and Shanghai, but down in Tokyo and Seoul. Scott Horsley, NPR News, Washington.
0: This is NPR. President Trump says he is holding off for now on a renewed U.S. military attack on Iran. He says he is pausing this at the request of Mideast allies. He says they believe a peace agreement with Iran is close. No details of any potential peace agreement have been released. A ceasefire remains in place. This comes as the death toll in Lebanon continues to grow in that country. There is supposed to be a ceasefire between Lebanon and Israel. Lebanese officials say more than 3,000 people have been killed in Israeli airstrikes since March 2nd. The World Health Organization has declared a new outbreak of Ebola in the Democratic Republic of Congo and Uganda to be an international public health emergency. As NPR's Ping Huang reports, U.S. health officials are working to evacuate exposed Americans.
4: Dr. Satish Pillai is managing the Ebola response for the U.S. Centers for Disease Control and Prevention.
5: There's one case of Ebola in an American who was exposed as part of their work in the Democratic Republic of Congo. The person developed symptoms over the weekend and tested positive late Sunday.
4: Pillai says they're being moved to Germany along with six other Americans that are considered high-risk contacts for treatment and observation. Germany, because their doctors have experience with Ebola patients and it's quicker to fly there. Ebola disease is rare but deadly. Health officials believe this outbreak started in late April. It has already sickened at least 300 people and killed more than 100. Ping Huang, NPR News.
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7: 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In the forecast for Upper Michigan from the National Weather Service Office Marquette, for today, mostly cloudy skies, patchy fog, and a slight chance of thunderstorms through early afternoon, and a chance of rain showers through the day. Highs from 60 to 72, with temperatures falling into the lower 50s this afternoon. Tonight, mostly cloudy and colder, widespread frost late, with lows from 30 to 36 degrees. Tomorrow, mostly sunny skies, highs in the upper 40s to mid-50s. Tomorrow night, partly cloudy with widespread frost, lows in the 30s. Thursday, partly cloudy with areas of frost, highs in the 60s. And Friday, mostly cloudy with highs in the 60s.
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9: This is the Composer's Datebook for May 19th. I'm John Burge. On today's date in 2013, a new work by a 90-year-old German-born American composer and teacher named Ursula Mamlock received its premiere in Switzerland. Five fantasy pieces for oboe and strings had its premiere by the great Swiss oboist Heinz Holliger. Ursula Mamlock was born in Berlin in 1923 and began composing as a child. Her family was Jewish, and once the Nazis placed school music programs off-limits to Jews, her family began holding musicales in their home, with Ursula writing the music. After the Kristallnacht pogrom in 1938, her family left Germany, and via Ecuador, young Ursula came to America after being offered a full scholarship to study at the Manus School of Music in New York. She became an American citizen and began teaching, most notably at the Manhattan School of Music. The bulk of Mamlock's music is for small chamber ensembles, and only once she tried to create a purely electronic piece. In a 1996 interview, she confessed, "Unfortunately, I have no connection to it. I put it together in the studio at Columbia University in New York, but it took too long. I said, I can't do this. I'd rather use the pencil." Composer's Datebook is produced by APM, American Public Media, in conjunction with the American Composers Forum, reminding you that all music was once new.

That's music of the living American composer William Bolcom. He was born in 1938, and he is still with us today. And he is a Michigan guy. He was teaching composition at the University of Michigan from the 70s all the way to the 2000s. We heard his Graceful Ghost Rag, one of the three ghost rags, composed in 1970. And that was a performance by Scott Conklin and Alan Huckleberry on the album Violinguistics, American Voices. And that welcomes us back into this 10 a.m. hour Eastern on Class Eclectic, found only here on Public Radio 90. I'm Kurt Hawsworth, and we are here for you because of your support. 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Let's keep this beautiful music on the air. And we have a couple of beautiful songs coming up. In fact, two songs without words, hearkening back to 1906. The two songs without words, written by Gustav Holst and dedicated to Ray Vaughan Williams. And we'll actually hear some of his music later on in today's program. We'll hear these two pieces for Wind Band, a country song, followed by a marching song or a country march. The Royal Liverpool Philharmonic Orchestra will be led by Andrew Manns on an album of Holst and Butterworth.

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music from Mr. Gustav Holst, exploring the country sound with the Country Song and Country March. Together, a piece from 1906, The Two Songs Without Words. The Royal Liverpool Philharmonic, led by Andrew Mance, on an album of Butterworth and Holst. And those two songs by Holst were dedicated to Ray Vaughan Williams. And in the next hour, we'll have music of Vaughan Williams, some hymns. But for now, we have music for strings coming from a Welsh composer. And it comes from a CD of Welsh music for strings from composers other than the ones you may know, like Elgar, Vaughan Williams, and Tippett. But today we'll hear a work from William Matthias, one of the better-known Welsh composers, perhaps not as well-known as some others. He was a child prodigy and also known for music for choir, but he also wrote three symphonies and three piano concertos, plus his music for strings, what we'll hear next. The Royal Philharmonic Orchestra will be led by Owain Arwell Hughes.

Some beautiful music for strings from the Welsh composer William Matthias. One of a variety of Welsh composers featured on an album, Welsh Music for Strings from Rubicon Classics. And that was Music for Strings performed by the Royal Philharmonic Orchestra and conductor Owain Arwell Hughes. And Arwell Hughes actually has a history with some of these composers. He studied with Ralph Vaughan Williams and also helped to establish music at BBC Wales, becoming the head of music in 1965. We're listening to some beautiful classical music on Class Eclectic this Tuesday morning. I'm Kurt Hosworth, your host. Thank you for being with us today. And as we approach the next weekend, which will be a holiday weekend, we've got a few specials coming up on the air, including this coming Friday at 3, a Call to Mind special, Immigration and the Challenge to Belong. It's an hour-long program that explores the mental health challenges faced by immigrants in the United States. And as we head into Memorial Day, we have quite a few specials on the air. A Wind and Rhythm special, a Memorial Day remembrance, Monday the 25th at 10 a.m., they ask, how will you honor Memorial Day? You can join us for Erica Wazin's A Hymn for the Lost and the Living, James Beckel Jr.'s Gardens of Stone, and more. That's the Wind and Rhythm Memorial Day Remembrance this coming Monday morning at 10. We'll also feature Alan Seeger's Instrument of Destiny at 11, an oratorio honoring poet Alan Seeger and those who served in World War I. We have more information about our Memorial Day specials and all of our radio specials at WNMUFM.org/preview. And as we jump back into our Class Eclectic playlist for this Tuesday morning, we'll revisit the Baroque era with a work from Antonio Alessandro Boncompagnano Stradella, or simply Alessandro Stradella. He was quite busy in Italy, composing, working with poets, working on over 300 works in a variety of genres. He packed a lot of activity into his short 38-year life. Unfortunately, he took some shortcuts along the way. He embezzled some money from the Roman Catholic Church. He had a number of affairs with a variety of women and made a lot of enemies. And unfortunately, he was stabbed to death in 1682. It was never found out who the murderer was, but having made so many enemies in a variety of places in Italy, it could have been any one of them. But back to his compositions, he actually is credited for making the first Concerto Grosso. And as was the style at the time, he wrote some operas and also some motets. And we'll hear one of them this morning. Its title is Sistite Sidera Caeli Motus Astiamini, which means Stop, Stars of Heaven, and Open Your Eyes. And this provides a showpiece for a soprano vocalist. Sonia Tedla is our vocalist here, and she'll perform with Concerto Italiano, led by Renardo Alessandrini.

0: music of the Baroque bad boy Alessandro Stradella, a Baroque composer who was murdered after it was said that he had some affairs and also embezzled some money in Italy. But we heard a motet this morning, a beautiful work featuring a soprano vocalist, Sonia Tedla. Its title is Sistite Sidera Caeli Motus Astiamini, which translates from Latin to Stop, Stars of Heaven, and Open Your Eyes. And Sonia is featured here with the Concerto Italiano Ensemble and director Renardo Alessandrini with an album of Stradella's motets and a few instrumental works as well on the Naive record label. Well, it is nearly 11 a.m. Eastern Time, and you're listening to member-supported Public Radio 90, WNMU-FM Marquette, Kingsford Marinette, and online WNMUFM.org. I'm Kurt Hosworth. Thanks for joining us for Class Eclectic today. We'll update you on the Northern Notes in just a moment, and we'll have even more classical music coming from pianist Simona Dinnerstein, composer Rafe Vaughan Williams, guitarist Miloš Karadeglić, and more in the next hour.
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0: 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Lake Superior Region Indivisible is hosting guest speaker Mackenzie Walls, Election Protection Director at Promote the Vote Fund, tomorrow evening in Scandia Township. The event begins at 6 p.m. at the Scandia Township Hall. The North Country Trail Association Marquette Area Chapter is holding a general membership meeting Thursday evening in Marquette. The event begins at 6 at the Peter White Public Library Community Room. 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The Department of Natural Resources is hosting the Western UP Citizens Advisory Council Thursday evening in Ironwood. The event begins at 6 at the Gogebic Community College's Lindquist Student and Conference Center. 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Habitat for Humanity Menominee presents Raise the Roof Golf Outing Thursday in Iron Mountain. The event begins at 1 at the Timberstone Golf Course. For more information, call 906-779-5377. 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

the wistful work of Robert Schumann, the Arabesque in C major, a work written when he was 29 years old and wanted to continue his relationship with Clara Wieck. Unfortunately, Clara's father disapproved, so he communicated through music. And that's part of the wistful nature of his Arabesque. And we heard Simona Dinnerstein perform at the piano from her album Undersong. And that brings us back to Class Eclectic on this Tuesday morning in the 11 a.m. hour Eastern Time. Thanks for joining us for some more soothing and adventurous classical music. I'm Kurt Hosworth, one of your local music hosts here. Glad to be in the chair today and, as always, sharing some beautiful music. And coming up at noon Eastern, stick around for The Piano Matters. And then after that, we'll have our special edition of Peninsula Performances with part two of a collage of performances from the last few decades. We'll turn to a set of four hymns next on Class Eclectic. Following his composition of the five mystical songs in 1911, Vaughan Williams was on a roll and continued writing some songs for voice and accompaniment, although World War I came into play and he was not able to present his four hymns for tenor and piano and viola until 1920. Vaughan Williams chose four hymns with texts by Jeremy Taylor, Isaac Watts, Richard Crashaw, and Robert Bridges, and that final one was translated from original Greek language. The first hymn is Lord, Come Away. The second is Who Is This Fair One? Then Come Love, Come Lord, and finally Evening Hymn. So a configuration you may not hear as often, tenor, piano, and viola. Vaughan Williams' four hymns, performed by tenor Nikki Spence, Julius Drake at the piano, and violist Timothy Rydown.

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That's music of Rafe Vaughan Williams from 1920, originally set to be premiered earlier than that, but World War I got in the way. The four hymns for tenor, piano, and viola, we heard the tenor voice of Nikki Spence, along with pianist Julius Drake and violist Timothy Rideout, on a Hyperion release of music from Vaughan Williams. Well, we are going to enter the forest for our last work today on Classic Eclectic, and we'll hear from the acclaimed classical guitarist Miloš Karadagić with a selection from a composer you might know for film scores, perhaps In Search of a Certain Ring. Canadian composer Howard Shore is featured with his concerto for guitar and orchestra titled The Forest. Miloš commissioned a couple of guitar concerti for the album The Moon and the Forest from Decca Records, and Howard Shore's piece is paired up with one of Joby Talbot's as well. But we'll hear The Forest in three movements, a newer concerto from Howard Shore, composed for Miloš and commissioned by the Canada's National Arts Centre Orchestra in Ottawa, music director Alexander Shelley, and of course Miloš himself. Shore says of the Forest Concerto that he tried to separate himself from his works on the screen, instead drawing from the symbiotic relationship between people and the earth. So now let's enter the Forest of Howard Shore.

0: The Forest Concerto from Howard Shore. You may know him for his film scores to The Lord of the Rings and The Hobbit films. But here, trying something a bit different with a commission for classical guitar and orchestra. Miloš Karadaglić, along with Canada's National Arts Centre Orchestra and conductor Alexander Shelley, with their commission from Howard Shore for a piece that gives us equilibrium and harmony and a striving for interconnectedness with people and the earth. Well, it is a great time of year to be exploring some forests and nature, so we encourage you to get out and do the same. But thank you so much for tuning in for this edition of Class Eclectic on member-supported Public Radio 90, WNMU-FM Marquette. I've been your host, Kurt Hosworth. We'll have more music for you again tomorrow morning, just after 9:30 Eastern Time. In the meantime, a look at the news and the weather coming up, followed by the Piano Matters at noon Eastern Time. 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
1: This is David Duval. I invite you, please come in to the Piano Matters. You will hear a pianist that's really great. No one knows who he is, Natan Brand. Then Daniel Pollack in the Toccata and Fugue in D minor. But perhaps the one that will ravish you most is Corto in the Third Ballade of Chopin. That's this week on The Piano Matters.
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0: The time is nearly noon Eastern, 11 Central. For Public Radio 90 News, I'm Kurt Hosworth. A Wakefield man has been arrested for possessing child sexually abusive material. The Michigan State Police Internet Crimes Against Children Task Force has identified the suspect as 41-year-old George Hilty. An investigation was initiated by the National Center for Missing and Exploited Children when it learned Hilty may have accessed and shared illicit content on the Internet. A search of his residence resulted in the seizure of digital evidence. Hilty is charged with 3 counts of aggravated possession of child sexually abusive material. He was arraigned in Gogebic County District Court on Thursday. Multiple states are dealing with a salmonella outbreak caused by baby poultry. The Michigan Department of Health and Human Services says there are 184 people in 31 states reported with 3 different strains of salmonella bacteria. More than a quarter of outbreak cases are among children less than 5 years old. Michigan is reporting 21 cases, 29% of which are children. In the largest outbreak, many are reporting contact with ducklings. MDHHS is working with the Centers of Disease Control and Prevention and other health departments to trace where backyard poultry may have been purchased to determine a source of the outbreak. Tips to prevent the spread of salmonella are on our website, WNMUFM.org. Marquette Area Public Schools Superintendent Zach Sedgwick says a recount of votes from the May 5th election will delay the district's bond planning timeline. A Marquette resident requested the recount. She says a Facebook post indicated the bond proposal had failed, but unofficial results showed it had passed. Sedgwick says the Facebook information was wrong, and it was posted long after the polls had closed. The recount of 4 precincts will take place May 28th. Sedgwick says because of the recount, the district's original financing schedule has been disrupted. MAPS was planning to complete due diligence, secure a bond rating, price the bonds on June 8th, and finalize closing on June 25th. That timeline will need to be adjusted as the district waits for the recount process to conclude. The delay may also affect how taxes are levied for the bond. Marquette school taxes are typically levied on July 1st and collected over the summer, but a delay in the bond sale might mean the district would have to consider putting the levy on the winter tax bill. Governor Gretchen Whitmer has signed bills creating a recreational forest authority board for the Keweenaw Heartlands. The legislation was sponsored by Representative Greg Markkinen. It only pertains to counties with fewer than 4,000 residents, which applies only to Keweenaw County. Markkinen says the bills allow the Keweenaw Heartlands community to create a recreational forest authority board tailored to the unique economic, social, and cultural needs of the area. He says officials in the Keweenaw will be able to create a recreational authority to manage public forests with a focus on recreation and commercial natural resource goals. Before the change in law, municipalities were required to prioritize forestry over recreation in their municipal-owned forests. The creation of a recreational authority will also make the Keweenaw Heartlands project eligible for state funding regarding land preservation and outdoor access. Michigan will receive as much as $240 million as part of a legal settlement with the chemical company Monsanto to help clean up PCB contamination across the state. We have more from the Michigan Public Radio Network's Rick Pluta.
3: The Michigan Attorney General's office says the state will get somewhere between $108 million and $240 million once the settlement is paid in its entirety. The state sued Monsanto, arguing the company continued to manufacture and sell the industrial chemical even after it knew PCBs were dangerous to human health and the environment. PCBs have been banned for production and sale in the U.S. since 1979. PCBs are linked to cancer, weakened immune systems, and neurological dysfunction, among other harms. Monsanto has been making big settlements to resolve PCB lawsuits filed by states across the country. As part of the Michigan settlement, Monsanto does not acknowledge any wrongdoing. I'm Rick Pluta.
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0: And in the forecast today from the National Weather Service Office Marquette, mostly cloudy skies, patchy fog and a slight chance of thunderstorms through early afternoon, and a chance of rain showers through the day. Highs from 60 to 72 with temperatures falling into the lower 50s this afternoon. Tonight, mostly cloudy and colder with widespread frost late, lows in the 30s, and tomorrow, mostly sunny, highs in the upper 40s to mid 50s. And in the marine forecast on the open waters of Lake Superior for the rest of today, west winds 20 to 30 knots veering northwest this afternoon, a slight chance of rain showers and waves 3 to 6 feet, occasionally 8. Tonight, northwest winds 20 to 30 knots diminishing to 15 to 25 knots late, waves building to 4 to 7 feet, occasionally 9, then subsiding to 3 to 6, occasionally 8. And tomorrow, northwest winds 15 to 25 knots diminishing to 10 to 20 in the afternoon, then becoming west 5 to 15 knots late, waves subsiding to calm to 2 feet. And on the open waters of Lake Michigan for the rest of today, south winds to 30 knots veering west 15 to 25. Patchy fog this afternoon with a chance of showers as well. Waves 5 to 8 feet, occasionally 10, subsiding to 4 to 6, occasionally 8. Tonight, northwest winds 15 to 25 knots, diminishing to 10 to 20. Waves 3 to 5 feet, subsiding to 2 to 4. And tomorrow, north winds 10 to 20 knots, becoming northeast 15 to 25. Waves 2 to 4 feet. 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

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Thank you.

David Duval, and off we go into the wild blue yonder with the show called The Piano Matters. Indeed, the music and the executants fly into another orbit, the realm where words are meaningless and pure music swells from a keyboard. All the while, the human hands feel the beauty of the touch of the various composers. Each composer feels so differently on the piano. There's much to hear on today's show, so stay with us for every note as we move into the wild blue yonder. Listen to Emily Brontë. She says, "No coward soul is mine. No trembles in the world's storm-troubled sphere. I see heaven's glories shine, and faith shines equal, arming me from fear." Let's open the stage of the Piano Matters with the late Antony di Bonaventura in Scarlatti Sonata in A Major, Longo 395.

Yes, if somehow you tuned in a second late, God forbid, you heard one of the nearly 600 Scarlatti sonatas, each a gem of the two-part form. The artist was a distinguished player, the late Antony de Bonaventura, from his All Scarlatti disc. I'm David Dubal, and why not, if you can find a minute, that's not easy, to look at my paintings and drawings. And yes, read my books. They are around, and you may hear plenty, dozens and dozens of interviews with musical personalities on YouTube. I thank for this Robert Tannucci, one of my greatest allies and my true benefactor, who scrounged the universe to get Dubal tapes on YouTube. If the world lasts, I'm immortal. Jacob Bronowski, humanist and mathematician, said, "The world can only be grasped by action, not by contemplation. The hand is the cutting edge of the mind." But remember, Blake told us also, we are too much with the world. We return to the magical art of piano playing, where in playing the piano, magic must be controlled by control. The late Nathan Brand will be heard in two selections from Schumann's eight fantasies, which are titled Kreisleriana. Schumann, one of the first great champions of Chopin, dedicated the Kreisleriana to the Polish genius. Few people know the work of Nathan Brand. His playing was pointed out to me by a former student, Juan Lazaroff. I believe you will very much enjoy Brand in numbers 1 and number 8 from Schumann's great Kreisleriana.

I thought Natan Brand played marvelously Schumann's first and eighth fantasy from Opus 16, Kreisleriana. What is Kreisleriana? Well, it was inspired by the writings of E.T.A. Hoffmann, one of Schumann's favorite early romantic writers. I'm with you on The Piano Matters, hoping upon hope that you have had a good week. Please listen every week to The Piano Matters. Have you ever thought what Lord Kenneth Clark, 1903-83, thought? He said, "It's a curious fact that the all-male religions have produced no religious imagery. In most cases, have positively forbidden it. The great religious art of the world is deeply involved with the female principle." Here is a pianist who studied at Juilliard when Van Cliburn and John Browning studied with Rosina Levine, as he did. His name, Daniel Pollack. And he was a prize winner in the first Tchaikovsky competition in 1958, where Van Cliburn took all the laurels. Pollack has continued playing in public, and he has been an adjudicator at competitions everywhere. I last saw him quite a bit of time ago when we both judged together at Kiev in a competition dedicated to the memory of Vladimir Horowitz. And I can say Daniel Pollack is an admirable pianist, yes, but a most amusing fellow also. Mr. Pollack plays from 1958 the Bach Busoni Toccata and Fugue in D minor, BWV 565.

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That was one of the most celebrated organ works of all time, the Toccata and Fugue in D minor by Bach. And it was transcribed for piano by Ferruccio Busoni, who was one of the great Bach transcribers. Once at a party, he was introduced by the hostess as, "I would like to introduce to you Mr. Bach Busoni." Well, it's a pretty good name. The executant of this work, Daniel Pollack, played it well, quite well, and solidly. This is David Dubal. I'm your host, your programmer, and your man who gives you quotes. And we've heard a lot of things today, very good stuff. What a horrid phrase. And more to come on The Piano Matters. Is it true that most American schools don't ask pupils to memorize the Constitution of the United States? Is that possible? No, I think not. Am I being ironic? As of course, I have not memorized the Constitution. Here is the First Amendment from 1791. It was the year of the death of Wolfgang Mozart. It's a mighty utterance. Congress shall make no law respecting an establishment of religion or prohibiting the free exercise thereof, or abridging the freedom of speech or of the press, or the right of the people peaceably to assemble and to petition the government for a redress of grievances. The Piano Matters continues, and I see the impressive being of Stanley Waldorf coming to the stage of our imagination. Mr. Waldorf will play consecutively compositions. Firstly, Cherny's octave study. It's not easy to hit perfectly all those octaves, but Stanley Waldorf always does his job with accuracy. The Cherny will take 1 minute and 33 seconds, and it's a strain. An octave is an eight-note spread. Next, Waldorf gives the ultimate performance, in my opinion, of the Busoni Fourth Elegy. It's an amazing piece of pianism, and you'll note the theme is greensleeves. Busoni thought it was a Chinese melody, and he didn't know that it was an English folk tune.

And you just heard Stanley Waldoff giving brilliant presentations of the charity Octavitude, Opus 740, The Art of Finger Dexterity, and The Fourth Elegy by Ferruccio Busoni. I'm your host. You should know my name, David Duval, and I hope you are enjoying our time together as we explore the grand fields and streams and mountains and oceans of the piano literature. Here is a quote from Quentin Crisp. He wrote an autobiography titled The Naked Civil Servant in 1968. It was made into a fine film. Crisp, who lived his last years in New York, had an immense street following, as many New Yorkers saw him on the streets or taking public transportation. Indeed, once seen, Mr. Crisp was never forgotten. I was really lucky when I interviewed him in what I think is a very good interview, which you can hear on YouTube. Once again, I am in debt to Robert Tannucci for finding it and putting it on YouTube. Thank you, Mr. Tannucci. Here are two quotes from Quentin Crisp. There was no need when I found a room to do any household work at all. After the first 4 years, the dirt doesn't get any worse. And here's another. An autobiography is an obituary in serial form with the last installment missing. Nadia Boulanger lived past 90 years old, maybe 92. She was a great teacher, and Americans flocked to Paris from the early 20s to study with her, such as Aaron Copland, Roy Harris, Virgil Thompson. Life is hardly just as we tragically know. Nadia Boulanger had a most talented sister named Lily, who lived only from 1893 to 1918. The few works she left are beautiful. They're very lovely. And on this show, I give you Anna Cellist in the Prelude in D-flat by Lily Boulanger.

That was the Ukrainian-born virtuosa Anna Shelest, and I know her very well. Such a fine woman and such a dedicated artist. And she played one of her finds, Lili Boulanger's fine D-flat prelude from Miss Shelest's recent All Women's Composers CD. Let's continue with the fine player called Elizabeth Leonskaya, and it's the well-known Impromptu No. 2 in E-flat by Franz Schubert.

Elizabeth Leonskaya in Schubert's E-flat Impromptu. Oh, you know, I've practiced that piece for years and years, and I play it well. But always in the coda, I just make smears. She did not, and I thought her playing was excellent. I'm David Dubal, and I want to tell you that the Sioux war chief by the name of Crazy Horse said this: one does not sell the earth upon which the people walk. Without doubt, in my mind, one of the world's great pianists, a true artist, is Alfred Cortot, born in Switzerland but taken to Paris very early, and he will play for us the delicious, the subtle, and exquisite third ballade by the Polish bard Frédéric François Chopin. Dates are 1810, 1849.

You heard Courtauld in passages of pure ravishment, inspiration to the height, in Chopin's third ballade. Enrique Granados wrote 12 Spanish dances, all of them delightful, but only number 5, titled Andalusia, is well known, and it's played beyond Spain's borders. Indeed, Alicia de la Rocha took it all round the world. And here she is to play for us the 5th Spanish dance of Granados.

always beguiling in her rhythmic clarity is Alicia de la Rocha. It was Andalusia, the fifth Spanish dance, and did you feel that slight throb? We return to Stanley Waldorf and we listen to him play a piece that he loves called A Complaint, a nocturne by Joseph Hoffman, one of the great pianists in history.

The nocturne titled A Complaint by Joseph Hoffman and played with Tenderness and Control by Stanley Waldorf. Well, we heard a great deal together. The playing was high level, to say the least. Please come visit next week for another episode of The Piano Matters. Believe me, I will be waiting for you. From his Comfort Me with Apples, Peter DeVries writes, "Gluttony is an emotional escape, a sign something is eating us." This is David Dubois. Thank you for listening.

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1: 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I'm Kurt Hosworth, your host and producer for a program that highlights musical talent from across the Upper Great Lakes region. On today's program, we will highlight part two of a performance collage that we started last week with four different concerts, including the Keweenaw Symphony Orchestra, the Pine Mountain Music Festival, the Upper Peninsula Youth Orchestra, and the North Coast Chamber Players. We'll have a good variety of repertoire to pick from today. We'll have some symphonic works. We'll also hear a few chamber classics and a composition based on the work of artist Frederick Edwin Church. Stay with us for part two of a collage of concerts from the 2000s and 2010s. Now, to start our second edition of this performance collage, we will continue revisiting a performance from April of 2005, highlighting works related to the word psalms. We'll hear another selection from the Keweenaw Symphony Orchestra, led by Milton Olson. They programmed a Symphony of Psalms from Igor Stravinsky. This choral symphony in three movements also requires a good deal of singers, so the KSO will be joined by the Michigan Tech Concert Choir. And with a Symphony of Psalms, of course, there will be some biblical references to the books of Psalms 39, 40, and 150. This comes from a period of time when Igor Stravinsky was exploring neoclassical sound. The work itself premiered in December of 1930. There are a few occasions when he employs an octatonic scale, which alternates between whole and half steps, but a large portion of this Symphony of Psalms, especially with its text, is utilizing fugal counterpoint, which calls to mind the Renaissance and Baroque periods. The work itself was commissioned by Serge Koussevitzky to celebrate the 50th anniversary of the Boston Symphony Orchestra. And now we will hear this performance with the Keweenaw Symphony and the Michigan Tech Concert Choir, led by Milton Olson, with Igor Stravinsky's Symphony of Psalms in a performance at the Rosé Center for the Performing Arts.

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The Keweenaw Symphony and the Michigan Tech Concert Choir, both led by Milton Olson. In this performance from April of 2005 at the Rose Center for the Performing Arts on Michigan Tech's campus, they started a performance of Psalms with Igor Stravinsky's Symphony of Psalms, a choral symphony from 1930, which was written to celebrate the 50th anniversary of the Boston Symphony Orchestra. You heard text in this Symphony of Psalms from Psalms 39, 40, and 150. And at the opening, you may have heard something known as the Psalms chord, an E minor block chord that has said to be voiced in such a way that no other E minor triad was ever known to be voiced before. And in this case, that means it was spread out quite vertically across the staff and including an emphasis on the third of the triad. The music of Igor Stravinsky opening this edition of Peninsula Performances, also starting this part two of a performance collage where we'll feature three other concerts as well. I'm your host, Kurt Hosworth. Thank you for joining us here on Public Radio 90.

and you can support this program and many others by becoming a member at WNMUFM.org. Just click or tap the donate button, and thank you. We'll continue on with a concert from 2 years prior. We'll turn to a bit of the Pine Mountain Music Festival from June of 2003, which took place in the old Jamrich Auditorium on Northern Michigan University's campus. This concert focused on chamber classics and also featured pianist Ralph Vodopek. And in the two compositions we'll hear from this concert, they also include some special guests. We'll stay in the 20th century with a work from Francis Poulenc, with a work composed between 1924 and 26, a trio for oboe, bassoon, and piano. Ralph Vodopek will be joined by Jeanette and Steve Engel. After the trio, which is roughly 12 and a half minutes long, we'll also hear a larger work from Franz Schubert. This goes back about a century prior to the Poulenc trio, where we'll hear one of the last pieces completed by Franz Schubert from November of 1827. And in fact, it was one of the last pieces of Schubert's that he got to hear performed before he died in November of 1828. And in this performance, Ralph Vodopek will be joined by Scott Flavin at the violin and Ross Harbaugh at the cello, both members of the Berganzi String Quartet, which is now known as the Berganzi Piano Trio. So now, let's hear Schubert's Piano Trio No. 2, Opus 100.

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0: One of the final works composed by Franz Schubert, the Piano Trio No. 2, Opus 100, composed in 1827. That's a performance from a Chamber Classics concert from June 24th of 2003, recorded in the Old Jamrich Auditorium on NMU's campus. And that was during the 2003 edition of the Pine Mountain Music Festival, featuring Ralph Vodopek at the piano, joined by Scott Flavin at violin and Ross Harbaugh at cello. Before that, we heard Vodopek perform with Jeanette and Steve Engel in Francis Poulenc's trio for oboe, bassoon, and piano. A couple of chamber classics from the concert from June of 2003, highlighted on Peninsula Performances. And you're listening to member-supported Public Radio 90 WNMU-FM Marquette, a listener-supported service of Northern Michigan University. I'm Kurt Hosworth, your host. Thanks for being with me. And coming up after a short break, we'll highlight part two of this collage of concerts with another selection from the Upper Peninsula Youth Orchestra's A Light in the Dark concert, and we'll hear from the North Coast Chamber Players once again.
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0: Thursday afternoon at 1 Eastern on Public Radio 90, WNMU. Welcome to part two of this edition of Peninsula Performances, where we are continuing a performance collage. I'm Kurt Hosworth, your host and producer, and in this shorter second part, we'll turn to a couple of concerts from 2016 and 2017. We'll start with a performance from the Upper Peninsula Youth Orchestra and their concert A Light in the Dark, where conductor Matt Mitchell and director Sonia Prichico prepared a variety of high school orchestra performers and combined them as the Upper Peninsula Youth Orchestra. The concert took place Sunday, May 21st of 2017, in the Reynolds Recital Hall on NMU's campus. We heard the majority of this concert in a previous edition of Peninsula Performances, and now we've saved you a slice of symphonic Beethoven. They will perform the first movement of the First Symphony from Ludwig von Beethoven in a deceiving C major. In fact, the opening movement doesn't start on its tonic chord. In fact, there's a variety of different dissonant chords before they actually get to the home key of C major. Composed at the turn of the century and premiered in 1800, Beethoven's First Symphony served as an introduction to the Viennese symphonic scene, and it pays some homage to predecessors like Haydn and Mozart, but it also gives us an early idea of Beethoven's musical footprints to come. Now, the Upper Peninsula Youth Orchestra performing under the baton of Matt Mitchell, the opening movement of Beethoven's First Symphony in C major.

early Beethoven with the opening movement of his first symphony in C major, performed by the Upper Peninsula Youth Orchestra and led by conductor Matt Mitchell. The Adagio Molto Allegro con Brio, performed by the UPYO, with a deceptive opening, not in C major. In fact, it took them a few chords before they present the tonic key of C major. And there was a bit of criticism at the time with Beethoven's Symphony No. 1, including a strongly orchestrated wind section that gave a denser texture, but some thought it sounded more like a wind band than an orchestra. The opening of Beethoven's first from 1800, opening this second part of Peninsula Performances. And our final selection will take us back in time 1 year, but give us a piece of music from a composer born in 1978. We'll turn to another piece from the North Coast Chamber Players Concert from July 27th of 2016, once again in the Reynolds Recital Hall on NMU's campus. The North Coast Chamber Players, made up of Claudia Drozen, Laura Robinson, Will Peebles, Gary Reeves, Deborah Reeves, and the late Dr. Nancy Zimmerman. We'll hear a piece that was based on the art of Frederick Edwin Church, a three-movement suite titled Landscapes for clarinet, bassoon, French horn, and piano. Baldwin's Landscapes is a programmatic three-movement work inspired by the life and art of the American landscape painter Frederick Edwin Church, developed as both a tribute to Church and also a personal emotional release for Baldwin during a time of family tragedy. You'll hear music from these three movements through three specific phases of Church's career. You'll hear a new frontier optimism in the first movement in his early career of art, titled West Rock, New Haven, 1849. Then in the second, Twilight, Mount Desert Island, Maine, 1865, you may feel the profound grief following the death of his children. And finally, a quieter and more retrospective piece at the end, based on a landscape painting of Mount Katahdin in Maine from Millinocket Camp, 1895. A very poignant work taking an artist through a life's ups and downs. We'll hear Daniel Baldwin's Landscapes performed by members of the North Coast Chamber Players.

Representing an artist's journey through optimism, grief, and reflection, we heard Daniel Baldwin's Landscapes for clarinet, bassoon, horn, and piano, a three-movement work inspired by the life and art of American landscape painter Frederick Edwin Church. And this work was commissioned by a consortium of clarinetists, bassoonists, and hornists. And we heard a performance from the North Coast Chamber Players from their concert from July 27th of 2016 in the Reynolds Recital Hall at NMU. Well, that closes program two of a performance collage, including performances from the Keweenaw Symphony, the Pine Mountain Music Festival, the Upper Peninsula Youth Orchestra, and North Coast Chamber Players. And until next time, I'm your producer and host, Kurt Hosworth. Thank you for joining us for another edition of Peninsula Performances, only found here on member-supported Public Radio 90, WNMU-FM Marquette. We'll have more wonderful performances for you next time here on Public Radio 90.

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1: 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Two symphonies connected not only by the influence of Beethoven, but by the fact that during his lifetime, Brahms was probably the greatest living expert on Schubert's music. That's next time with the San Francisco Symphony.
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7: 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And for tomorrow, mostly sunny, with highs in the upper 40s to mid-50s. 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

Jazz pianist Duke Pearson recorded in 1968. That's the theme from Rosemary's Baby, featuring Bobby Hutcherson on vibes. That's from a Blue Note release of a previously unissued material called I Don't Care Who Knows It. Duke Pearson opening up our weekday program for this afternoon. I'm Hans Ahlstrom. Coming up in this first half hour of classic jazz, we're also going to hear from Bobby Timmons. But up next, it's Bill Evans and his trio. This is from 1962. It's called Walkin' Up.

The great Bobby Timmons, recorded in 1964, and Trick Hips from the album Moanin' Blues. That's a collection of Bobby Timmons' work on the Fantasy label. Before that, Bill Evans and his trio gave us Walkin' Up from 1962 on How My Heart Sings. Here on Weekday on Public Radio 90, WNMU.

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Miles Davis and his quintet from 1955, and There's No Greater Love. That's on a collection on a Prestige Records called Miles Davis Plays for Lovers. The band includes, this is a great band, John Coltrane on tenor saxophone, Red Garland at the piano, Paul Chambers on bass, and Philly Joe Jones on drums. Some classic jazz on a Tuesday afternoon here on Weekday on Public Radio 90. I'm Hans Ahlstrom. Next time on Jazz in the New Millennium, host Rick Mitchell spotlights the 21st century recordings of veteran saxophonist, composer, and producer Joe Lovano. 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

0: I'm Dr. Anthony Lizowitz, and this is Climate Connections. In 2023, a tsunami wave taller than the Statue of Liberty crashed back and forth in a Greenland fjord, a narrow inlet carved between steep mountain slopes. Christian Svenevi of the Geological Survey of Denmark and Greenland says the tsunami was triggered by a massive landslide that sent more than 800 million cubic feet of rock plunging into the water.
1: You put something into the water very fast, and it displaces the water and creates a wave.
0: He says this sort of event is growing more likely as the climate warms. The Arctic's frozen ground, or permafrost, is thawing, which can destabilize mountain slopes. And glaciers, which help buttress eroding mountainsides, are getting thinner and weaker. Aerial photos show that a glacier at the site of the Greenland landslide had been thinning for decades. This event occurred in a remote area, but Svenevi says in some parts of Greenland, Alaska, and beyond, communities are at risk from landslide-induced tsunamis.
1: We know the Arctic is warming much faster than the rest of the globe, and we know that that warming will continue. So it's indeed an emerging hazard, but also one that will accelerate in the future.
0: Climate Connections is produced by the Yale Center for Environmental Communication. 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
3: Turning now to our forecast from the National Weather Service Office, Marquette. Mostly cloudy and colder tonight, widespread frost late, lows 30 to 36 degrees. For tomorrow, mostly sunny, with highs 48 to 54. And looking ahead to Thursday, partly cloudy skies, areas of frost, highs 60 to 66 degrees. 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

0: 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The event begins at 6 p.m. at the Scandia Township Hall. The North Country Trail Association Marquette Area Chapter is holding a general membership meeting Thursday in Marquette. 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

That's Big Joe and the Dynaflows and Tennessee Woman from Rock House Party. We also heard Making Me Feel from Kevin Burt. His release is called Heartland and Soul. The Knickerbocker All-Stars gave us Since You've Been Gone on their album Love Makes a Woman. And we started off with Good Lookin' from Johnny and Jalene, their self-entitled release. Here on a bluesy Tuesday afternoon, I'm Hans Ahlstrom, your host for Weekday. Stay tuned, we're going to hear from harmonica player Bob Corritore. But first, this is Black Market 3.

0: That's Bob Corator and Laundromat Blues from Bob Corator and Friends, Don't Let the Devil Ride. And before that, we heard the classic tune, Oh Mary, Don't You Weep, from Black Market 3 on their album, Dashboard Jesus. 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

0: going on longer than we think. And, you know, this got reported late. And so the response is starting off in deficit.
1: The man who served as the federal government's Ebola czar assesses how this latest major outbreak is being contained.
2: It's Tuesday, May 19th, and this is All Things Considered from NPR News.
1: I'm Scott Detrow.
2: And I'm Juana Summers. As yet another U.S. community recovers from a mass shooting, we'll look at the mental tolls the attacks leave.
3: They may often show irritability or behavioral regression.
1: And with digital attacks and identity thefts becoming more and more common, critics are worried the Trump administration is rolling back too many online safeguards.
4: This technology does not even require you to click a link. 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
2: Plus, the latest on Minnesota's move to ban prediction markets.
1: Those stories and more coming up after this newscast.
5: Live from NPR News, I'm Lakshmi Singh. This is the busiest primary election day of the 2026 midterm so far. NPR's Domenico Montanaro is following races where voters across several time zones are deciding key contests up and down the ballot.
6: There's six states that are voting, from Pennsylvania to the south in Kentucky, Alabama, and Georgia, to out west in Oregon and Idaho. We're really heading into the heat of primary season here. The race I've got my closest eye on tonight is in Kentucky, a congressional race where Republican Thomas Massey is in a fight for his political life because of his high-profile disagreements with President Trump, especially and including wanting those Epstein files released.
5: NPR's Domenico Montanaro reporting. Acting Attorney General Todd Blanche went to Capitol Hill today in testimony before Senate lawmakers. He defended a nearly $1.8 billion fund created to compensate people affected by what President Trump calls the weaponization of the Justice Department under the Biden administration. Here's NPR's Ryan Lucas.
7: The Justice Department announced the nearly $1.8 billion fund as part of a settlement agreement with President Trump, who in return dropped his lawsuit against the IRS. The department says it will consider claims from people who were victims of weaponization and lawfare. Democratic senators slammed the settlement as a slush fund. Here's Washington Democrat Patty Murray.
8: This is corruption that has never been more blatant or more bright sped. What is happening is you write the check, Trump and his cronies cash it. American taxpayers, who are already being whacked with high prices, are going to foot the bill.
7: Blanche defended the arrangement and said Democrats and Republicans could submit claims. He also didn't rule out that January 6th Capitol rioters could be eligible to receive payments. Ryan Lucas, NPR News, Washington.
5: The three men killed in yesterday's attack on a mosque in San Diego are being remembered today as heroes for helping save worshipers. As two young people opened fire, Imam Taha Hassan, the director of the Islamic Center of San Diego.
9: We are used to receiving hate mails, hate messages, people driving by and cursing and all that stuff. But such horrible crime, we have never expected this.
5: The FBI's special agent in charge, Mark Ramilly, described materials found in the vehicle where the 17 and 18-year-old suspected shooters were later found dead of apparently self-inflicted gunshot wounds.
10: Writings and various ideologies outlining religious and racial beliefs of how the world they envisioned should look. These subjects did not discriminate on who they hated.
5: He says authorities also carried out three search warrants at residences, two of which turned up large amounts of firearms. From Washington, this is NPR News.
11: 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The time is now 4:04 Eastern. For Public Radio 19 News, I'm Anna Towsley. Michigan will receive as much as $240 million as part of a legal settlement with the chemical company Monsanto to help clean up PCB contamination across the state. We have more from the Michigan Public Radio Network's Rick Pluta.
12: The Michigan Attorney General's office says the state will get somewhere between $108 million and $240 million once the settlement is paid in its entirety. The state sued Monsanto, arguing the company continued to manufacture and sell the industrial chemical even after it knew PCBs were dangerous to human health and the environment. PCBs have been banned for production and sale in the U.S. since 1979. PCBs are linked to cancer, weakened immune systems, and neurological dysfunction, among other harms. Monsanto has been making big settlements to resolve PCB lawsuits filed by states across the country. As part of the Michigan settlement, Monsanto does not acknowledge any wrongdoing. I'm Rick Pluta.
11: Marquette Area Public Schools Superintendent Zach Sedgwick says a recount of votes from the May 5th election will delay the district's bond planning timeline. A Marquette resident requested the recount. She says a Facebook post indicated the bond proposal had failed, but unofficial results showed it had passed. Sedgwick says the Facebook information was wrong and it was posted long after the polls had closed. The recount of four precincts will take place May 28th. Sedgwick says because of the recount, the district's original financing schedule has been disrupted. MAPS was planning to complete due diligence, secure a bond rating, price the bonds on June 8th, and finalize closing on June 25th. That timeline will need to be adjusted as the district awaits the recount process to conclude. For Public Radio 19 News, I'm Anna Towsley.

0: From NPR News, this is All Things Considered. I'm Juana Summers.
1: And I'm Scott Detrow. The death toll of the Ebola outbreak in the Democratic Republic of Congo and Uganda continues to climb days after the World Health Organization declared it a public health emergency of international concern.
2: I'm deeply concerned about the scale and speed of the epidemic.
1: That is WHO Director General Tedros Adhanom Ghebreyesus speaking earlier today in Geneva. Joining me now to talk about the global response to this outbreak is Ron Klain. He is the former White House Ebola response coordinator under President Obama and, of course, later President Biden's White House chief of staff. Ron, thanks for joining us.
3: Thanks for having me.
1: Look, a lot to talk about with the government response, but let's start with the outbreak itself. Based on what you are seeing and hearing, what to you is similar to the situation you helped coordinate in 2014, and what is different?
3: Well, what's similar is it's Ebola, and it's in Africa. What's different is it's a different part of Africa, and it's a different strain of Ebola. This is a strain of Ebola for which we have no vaccine and no treatments, and it's in a part of Africa which is conflict-laden and is adjacent to massive gatherings of refugees in South Sudan. So it's a highly dangerous place for this to happen. And what's also similar is we're behind. And so the response is starting off in deficit.
1: Yeah. And, of course, to deal with an outbreak like this, you need a coordinated government response. You need a lot of coordination and conversation among governments. You need the U.S. to play a leading role in international health organizations. What role specifically did USAID play in dealing with Ebola in 2014?
3: USAID played a critical role in the Ebola response in West Africa in 2014 and 2015, particularly their DART teams, their emergency response teams, were really the leaders of the on-the-ground response from the donor nations and played a key role in helping local communities stand up their responses and to build local Ebola treatment units and to handle the burial of the dead, which is really critical in stopping the spread of the disease since people are maximally infectious when they die. And I think that that is a big, big gap in the response. The lack of USAID to lead, coordinate, and empower this response is a giant gaping hole.
1: So that's been dismantled. And, of course, President Trump has also withdrawn the U.S. from the World Health Organization. Does that matter or is that mostly symbolic?
3: I think it will matter in the long run. I think the WHO is going to do whatever it's going to do. They're an international regulatory organization. They declare public health emergencies, and they urge other countries to respond, but the WHO does not have a response capacity. So that really relies on, in the past, historically, things like USAID and the United States and our allies in Western Europe to provide a key elements of the response.
1: You have said a lot of things that are kind of troubling to hear, and I'm wondering what you are most worried about as somebody who sat in these meetings a decade ago.
3: I think there's less danger from this outbreak to Western nations in the U.S., but I think there's greater danger for the people in Africa. I think the part of Africa where this is broken out, as I said, is conflict-laden, and that makes a medical response very difficult. People, you can't send doctors and nurses in places where people are firing bullets. It's a very hard thing to do. And I would also say the proximity to South Sudan and the large number of refugees there is a very, very scary scenario. If Ebola started to spread in refugee camps in South Sudan, the death toll could be just chilling.
1: Can you explain why you don't think it's as big of a threat to Western countries right now?
3: Because the number of people who travel from the DRC and Uganda to Western countries is relatively small. You know, in West Africa in 2014, the three countries where this broke out were countries with serious historical and current ties to the U.S. and Western Europe. And so there's a lot of migration back and forth and, you know, a lot of interconnection.
1: Yeah. I want to ask a broader question about public trust in government. And you were, you know, as I mentioned, a close advisor, White House chief of staff to President Biden. And a lot of people seem to think that we have gotten to this point in part because of the way that public trust in government and health officials and scientific experts broke down during the COVID pandemic. And I'm wondering what you think about that, whether you think any way the Biden administration responded to COVID played a role in some part in paving the way for the Trump administration to come in and just disrupt public health infrastructure.
3: No, I reject that. I mean, first of all, President Trump withdrew from the World Health Organization in his first term before Joe Biden was ever president. And, you know, I think I think the idea that somehow what happened under President Biden led to this is just there's just no causal link at all. And in the end, I will say our President Biden's response to COVID was highly effective.
1: Mm-hmm.
3: And obviously the decision to dismantle USAID had nothing to do with all that.
1: But regardless, I feel like you would probably agree that we are at a point right now where a lot of people in the United States do not want to hear what scientific experts have to say. And now we have people in the administration undermining those experts in a whole bunch of different ways. So given all of that, how are you thinking about the right global health response and public health response and new challenges that might create as public officials are trying to give messages about safety and statistics during an outbreak like this?
3: Well, I think it is a challenge. You're absolutely right on that. I think that, you know, I hope that the U.S. government will help respond to this epidemic on the ground in East Africa, because in the end, no one is safe until these epidemics are extinguished. And though the risk of transmission to the U.S. is low, it's not zero. And the longer it goes on and the more it spreads, the more that risk goes up. We're all interconnected. And the more the U.S. does to help extinguish this epidemic in East Africa will not only save lives there, which is vitally important in and of itself, but will also help protect Americans, too.
1: That is Ron Klain, former White House Ebola Response Coordinator under President Obama. Thanks so much for talking to us about this.
3: Thank you. Take care.
0: Immigration and Customs Enforcement has a growing arsenal of surveillance tools. The agency's acting director acknowledged to Congress last month that he had approved some agents to use a spyware tool that can access encrypted messages. But as NPR's Jude Joffe Block reports, many questions have not been answered, and she joins us now. Hi there.
4: Hello.
0: Jude, let's start if we can by just talking about what spyware is and what it can do.
4: Yeah, so spyware can remotely surveil what's happening on a cell phone, usually without the person even knowing their device has been targeted. So some of the leading spyware tools use what's called zero-click technology. So if you're targeted, you don't even have to click on a link for the spyware to infect your device and, you know, ultimately access your messages, your apps, your location, potentially your entire phone. And there are many documented cases at this point of governments in other countries misusing this technology to target critics, journalists, activists, as well as U.S. politicians and officials. And because of that, former President Joe Biden signed an executive order a few years back putting limits on American agencies buying spyware that's been associated with human rights violations or that posed a national security threat.
0: So what do we know about how ICE is using spyware?
4: Well, during the Biden administration, ICE tried to enter into a contract with an Israeli-founded spyware maker called Paragon Solutions. But that contract was put on hold due to Biden's executive order that I mentioned. Then under Trump, ICE revived that contract. And when that news came out last year, Democratic lawmakers wrote to the Department of Homeland Security demanding more information about whether ICE was using spyware. And last month, they finally got a response. That was from acting ICE director Todd Lyons. He's going to be stepping down soon. And he did make clear that he'd approved an ICE team called Homeland Security Investigations to use spyware as part of their work disrupting foreign terrorist groups and fentanyl traffickers, though he didn't give a lot of details. And Congresswoman Summer Lee, she's a Democrat from Pennsylvania, told us she was disappointed that the response didn't have more specifics on who could be targeted by this tool. And she worries it could be used against critics of the Trump administration.
5: We have to assume that they could use it on a wide array of Americans and a wide array of people who are residing in our country, because we already know that, you know, Trump has already attempted to change the definition of what a terrorist or a domestic terrorist is.
4: And, you know, we've reported here at NPR on how protesters and anti-ICE activists have previously been targeted by Department of Homeland Security with surveillance tools.
0: And what did you hear from ICE in your reporting on this?
4: Yeah, you know, I asked Department of Homeland Security about some of the concerns Congresswoman Lee had, and a spokesperson gave a statement saying that ICE uses technology while respecting civil liberties and privacy, and that their methods abide by the U.S. Constitution, including the Fourth Amendment. That's the one that protects against unreasonable search and seizure. You know, privacy and civil liberties advocates I spoke with said ICE would need a warrant before deploying spyware on someone's phone if they're using this on people in the U.S., though we don't know enough about ICE's protocols yet to know if they are using this domestically or if they're getting warrants first.
6: You mentioned that Paragon Solutions is the company that ICE had a contract with. What can you tell us about how that company's spyware has been used in other countries?
4: Well, last year, the messaging app WhatsApp detected that around 90 users had been targeted by Paragon Solutions spyware. And independent researchers found that journalists and activists were likely targeted using Paragon's tools, which are sold to governments. Paragon Solutions then ended its contract with the Italian government, and there's a criminal investigation going on about this now. But that episode is one reason some people have been concerned about a U.S. agency contracting with this company. And as it turns out, that original Paragon Solutions contract that ICE revived is now closed out. And we did hear from DHS that they do not have a new contract with Paragon Solutions. But all this leaves us with lots of unanswered questions. You know, is ICE done with spyware? Does it still have access to these tools? Is the agency potentially using a different tool that we don't know about? And for now, we don't know, but we'll be working to learn more.
6: NPR's Jude Joffe Block, thank you.
4: Thanks.

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In the forecast from the National Weather Service Office Marquette, tonight, mostly cloudy, colder, widespread frost late with lows 30 to 36 degrees. For tomorrow, mostly sunny with highs 48 to 54. For tomorrow night, partly cloudy, widespread frost with lows 30 to 36. And looking ahead to Thursday, partly cloudy, areas of frost with highs 60 to 66 degrees. 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
1: From NPR News, this is All Things Considered. I'm Juana Summers.
2: And I'm Scott Detrow. About a year ago, President Trump issued an executive order to tackle veterans' homelessness nationwide. Among other things, it promised to house 6,000 veterans on the sprawling VA campus in West Los Angeles. It's not a new idea. In fact, projects and court cases have dragged on for decades around building housing for vets there. And many LA veterans welcome President Trump's proposal to get something done. But now they are raising questions about what, if anything, is happening, as NPR's Quill Lawrence reports.
3: The West LA campus has come a long way in the past decade, and it is housing a lot of veterans, like Vincent Tourville.
4: In 08, I did basic training, and I deployed in 2009 to Iraq.
3: Tourville doesn't like to talk about the details, but he's rated 100% disabled by the VA.
4: PTSD and nerve damage and knee damage and multiple surgeries and whatnot, but there was one incident and one convoy, but it wasn't... I'm happy to be here, is all I want to say.
3: And Tourville had a rough time when he came home. He was angry and out of control. He wound up driving from Maine to L.A., and not in a good way.
4: I went from truck stop to truck stop, just drinking and just begging for money and didn't have any, and just trying to get by and just just whatever it takes to get from L.A. or from Portland, Maine to L.A. And I finally made it back, and I went to Venice Beach, and I sat out there. And I felt like I'd accomplished something, but I had no idea where I was going or what I was going to do. And I ended up at the VA.
3: Tourville believes the VA saved his life.
4: So I went from sleeping on the beach and sleeping in my car to they had a safe parking program.
3: He could park his car on the VA campus and sleep in it, get one hot meal, and be out by morning.
4: I went from living in my car, I went to building 257.
3: And he graduated from program to program.
4: It wasn't drug tested, it wasn't anything like that.
3: From a place he could just stay, no questions asked, into a nicer building but with conditions.
4: Where they're drug testing you, they have more direction in where you're going, what you want to get a job, what are you trying to do with your life.
3: Tourville got health care and therapy, and they sorted out his

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1: It's problematic because it's creating an environment that people don't want to be in.
2: Rob Reynolds has been an advocate for homeless vets here for 7 years. For most of that time, he's been giving me an annual tour of the campus in his truck.
1: Some of the new apartments that have been opening up are really beautiful.
2: Construction is everywhere, and there are now more than 1,200 open units. But Reynolds says for this community to work, there needs to be amenities and services and more housing. President Trump's executive order last year got his hopes up.
1: So I really want to see, you know, with President Trump's executive order, ways to help people get back on their feet and help them, get work or go to school and start doing things to get them out of their apartment.
2: Reynolds has been disappointed by Democrats and Republicans over the years. He wants this to work, and he doesn't care who gets the credit. But there's been little sign of action since the executive order a year ago and an information blackout. The Trump administration made VA officials and advocates sign non-disclosure agreements. Reynolds says that's how plans have failed here in the past.
1: This is why I have such a huge problem with these non-disclosure agreements, because the conversation you and I are having right now, we should be having with the Trump administration or the VA officials in charge of implementing that executive order. And, I just worry that these conversations aren't being had.
2: Even in Congress, members of both parties have been shut out. At a House hearing last week, lawmakers slammed VA officials for the NDAs. The plan to house 6,000 veterans on the campus was given to Congress just the night before the hearing. Danielle Runyon, senior counselor to the VA secretary, blamed lawsuits over the land use.
3: We have been embattled in litigation that we inherited when this administration took over. So going forward, we are happy to provide monthly updates to the committee.
2: She did not explain why the administration's budget request doesn't fund a single new bed on the campus this year. NPR reached out to the VA for clarification, but they didn't answer by airtime. At the hearing, California Democrat Mark Ticano raised the alarm that Trump's plan is not viable.
4: This concentration of veterans without adequate supportive services has jeopardized tenant safety, sobriety, and mental health. If we do not act, I fear that we will doom this property to become a vast West Side skid row.
2: Vince Tourville, the Iraq vet, says his life is on track now, all thanks to the VA. And he really had hoped that this campus could be a home when he heard the Trump administration's plan last year.
5: I was extremely excited. I think the word spread around campus like wildfire, but then you're waiting to see the execution of it, and it feels like we might be waiting for a while, if ever, forever. I don't know, because what's being said and what's being done are two different things.
2: But again, thanks to VA services here, Tourville is using his education benefits and his disability checks and hoping to move away as soon as he can. Quill Lawrence, NPR News.

0: His voice gave life to characters on screen, whether they were saving the planet.
1: Under the constant threat of monster attacks and crime, there is a team that can save the world from evil. Meet the Powerpuff Girls.
2: Yeah! Or in galaxies far, far away.
3: Brought you here, the galaxy has. Your path, clearly, this is.
2: A veteran voice actor, Tom Kane, could alter his pitch and cadence to match the need for films, commercials, and video games, even announcing the Academy Awards for several years.
0: But perhaps it's his voice work in the Star Wars franchise that he's most known for, spanning animated TV series and movies. And then there was his work in multiple Star Wars video games. Kane's voice could capture the pace of an ageless master of the Force like Yoda, but also scale up for the bright, shiny robot companion C-3PO.
4: You younglings wait up here while Arthur and I find a pilot to fly us out of here.
2: The Kansas native died this week at age 64. The voiceover actor of four decades suffered a stroke in 2020, losing some of his ability to speak. But Kane eventually regained his voice and returned to the studio, adding to his more than 250 credits.
5: Careful, Obi-Wan. It's only a rental. Don't worry. The Force will guide us.
0: A father of nine children and a husband for more than 40 years, people who knew him say Kane wasn't acting in his role as a family man.
2: With his voice etched in history through movies, TV, and games that he loved performing in, his legacy continues on in the characters we love.
3: No,

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4: It's All Things Considered from NPR News. I'm Scott Detrow.
5: And I'm Juana Summers. A pencil is running for governor of Oregon.
4: As you guessed it, a write-in candidate.
6: That pretty much sends a wake-up call that says people are willing to write in an inanimate object. We might have a problem.
5: We'll explain.
4: First, this newscast.
7: Live from NPR News in Culver City, California, I'm Dwayne Brown. The federal government has agreed to permanently drop tax claims against President Trump to resolve his $10 billion lawsuit against the IRS. In exchange, Trump has set up a $1.8 billion fund to compensate individuals who believe they were targeted politically by the Justice Department. That includes Trump supporters who violently attacked the U.S. Capitol more than 5 years ago. Vice President J.D. Vance defended the program.
8: We can give just compensation to people who are mistreated by the government. We can also make sure that the American people, we do everything that we can to make their lives better, to make them more prosperous, to give them better jobs. That is the primary focus of Donald J. Trump's White House.
7: On the first day of his second term, Trump granted clemency to more than 1,500 of his supporters. Many were convicted for assaulting police officers during the January 6th attack. President Trump has endorsed Texas Attorney General Ken Paxton over incumbent John Cornyn today in the Republican primary runoff for the U.S. Senate. From Houston Public Media, Andrew Snyder says the endorsement could complicate Republican efforts to hold on to the Senate.
9: Trump posted his endorsement on Truth Social, saying, "I know Ken well, have seen him tested at the highest and most difficult levels, and he is a winner." Mark Jones, a political science fellow at Rice University's Baker Institute, says Trump's move is likely to alienate Cornyn supporters.
10: This decision by President Trump is a slap in the face to many Texas Republicans who supported Senator Cornyn.
9: Democratic nominee James Tallarico posted in response, "As I said on primary night, it doesn't matter who wins this runoff. We already know who we're running against. The billionaire mega donors and their corrupt political system." For NPR News, I'm Andrew Schneider in Houston.
7: And you are listening to NPR News. A Texas biotech company says it has taken an important step towards bringing the dodo and another bird back from extinction. NPR's Rob Stein has the story.
11: Colossal Biosciences in Dallas says the company has created fully functional artificial eggs that can gestate bird embryos. So far, the company has used the eggs to hatch healthy chicken chicks. But Colossal says the advance demonstrates that the company's 3D printed plastic artificial eggs work. The company is now working on larger artificial eggs that could gestate the dodo and another flightless bird that disappeared hundreds of years ago called the giant moa. Colossal says scientists are still years away from recreating the extinct birds, but the company's also working on resurrecting other animals, including the woolly mammoth. Critics question whether it would be safe, ethical, or even possible to reawaken extinct creatures. Rob Stein, NPR News.
7: In Britain, a truck driver has been sentenced to more than 13 years in prison for smuggling 90 kilos of cocaine in a shipment of Skims clothing. Authorities say the shipment of Kim Kardashian brand underwear was legitimate, but the exporter and importer were not involved in the smuggling. Police say the convicted truck driver agreed to transport the drugs for 4,500 euros. That's about 5,200 U.S. dollars. 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
12: 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Two symphonies connected not only by the influence of Beethoven, but by the fact that during his lifetime, Brahms was probably the greatest living expert on Schubert's music. 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
0: 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We'll also hear Airs for the Season by James Oswald, which are all named after flowers. I'm Sarah Schneider. 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
4: 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I'm Scott Detrow.
14: And I'm Juana Summers. Three people were killed in a shooting at the Islamic Center of San Diego yesterday, and that location is also home to the pre-K to third grade classes of the mosque's Islamic school. Even though the students were safe inside their classrooms when the shooting happened, researchers and healthcare providers say that kids are particularly vulnerable to the emotional toll of such violence. Here to tell us more is NPR's mental health correspondent Ritu Chatterjee. Hi there.
15: Hi, Juana.
14: Ritu, I mean, I have to imagine that just everyone in this community, no matter how old they are, must be really just traumatized by what happened yesterday.
15: Oh, absolutely. It was a tragic and traumatic event. And, you know, people who lost a loved one yesterday are obviously most affected. And the same goes for people who witnessed the shooting, including the children inside the classrooms. Now, both these groups are most at risk of what mental health care experts call post-traumatic stress. Mm-hmm. And, you know, in the months following the shooting, they can experience symptoms of acute stress. So things like having flashbacks, nightmares, wanting to avoid talking about what happened, avoiding going to the mosque or even in the area because it's a reminder of their trauma.
14: Yeah. Now, kids, do they have the same risk of post-traumatic stress as adults do? Or I wonder, the same kinds of symptoms?
15: They absolutely do have the same risks, especially the children who witnessed the shootings and children who've lost a loved one to gun violence. Now, symptoms in kids can include nightmares and flashbacks. And really young kids, they can have trouble sleeping. Mm. They might cry a lot, be inconsolable. And PTSD in teens can then lead to other risky behaviors like substance abuse, as well as sometimes suicidal thinking. I spoke with psychologist Julie Kaplow. She's an expert on grief and trauma in children at the Meadows Mental Health Policy Institute in Texas. And she told me kids exposed to gun violence can experience fear and anxiety afterwards, which can show up in their behavior, including
16: excessive clinginess, not wanting to separate from their caregiver or another caring adult. They may often show irritability or behavioral regression.
15: So, for example, you know, a child who was potty trained is now having accidents. Mm-hmm. A child who was fine sleeping alone is scared to do that now.
14: Right. So can parents and teachers help kids recover when they go through an experience like this?
15: Absolutely. You know, they play a huge role in helping buffer kids from the after effects of this kind of trauma. Experts I spoke with said that parents and caregivers should try to reestablish a sense of safety for kids. And that should start with giving them a sense of psychological safety. That means that kids should feel safe to come forward and talk to parents and teachers mm-hmm. or other caregivers for support when they are struggling and answer their questions. You know, adults often think like, that not talking to kids will actually protect them, but it's actually the opposite because not talking makes the subject taboo and kids might feel ashamed of their emotional struggles. And so it's important for parents to talk to kids about what happened, answer their questions, you know, explain to them that it's normal to feel anxious, help them cope with their anxiety and return to their routines. Those can go a long way in helping kids recover.
14: NPR's Ritu Chatterjee, thanks so much.
15: Thank you.
17: Cuba has run out of oil. That is according to the country's government, which has been dealing with an energy blockade since January. That is because the U.S. had stopped shipments of Venezuelan oil to Cuba in an effort to force political changes on the Caribbean island. Cubans are now living with sustained blackouts and rely on wood and charcoal to cook and get light. So what happens now? Here to discuss is Jorge Piñon. He's an energy researcher at the University of Texas at Austin. He also served as president of Amoco Oil Latin America. Welcome.
18: Thank you, Scott.
17: So you spoke to us back in January, right when this all began, right when the U.S. began this blockade. How would you characterize what has happened in Cuba since that conversation?
18: Well, the blackouts continue because about 40% of them are out of service because of technical issues, and the rest now because of the lack of fuel. But it's not only now electric power that's lacking, but also, as you said, cooking fuel or diesel for tractors and diesel for trucks. So what used to be an issue or a challenge for the electric power sector now is a big issue and challenge for the whole economy of the island.
17: What are ways that you see this play out in everyday life right now?
18: There are people all over the island, for example, folks that we know that were going from Santiago to Havana and then got stuck in Havana and they couldn't come back to Santiago, and they've been stuck there for weeks. There's no cooking fuel. Your refrigerators don't work, so your food will spoil. Now comes the summer months. Heat is about to come in. So your fans and all other equipment, electrical and otherwise, doesn't work either. So we're talking about an economy really that has shut down, both electrically and again for fuel.
17: I want to talk about the politics of this. And of course, President Trump has been pretty clear saying out loud that he wants to see regime changes in Cuba. Last week, CIA Director John Ratcliffe visited Cuba and he had a message for the country, for its leaders, saying there's a path forward, make political and economic reforms in exchange for support from the U.S. I want to talk about that. But first, I want to play back a clip that something you told us in January that stuck with us.
18: That will create a political vacuum. The church is not going to come in and handle that or fill that vacuum. We think that the Cuban military will then fill that vacuum. And then the big question that we all have, are Mexican drug cartels then going to fill that vacuum?
17: All of this was more hypothetical back in January. Here we are in May. What are you seeing in terms of power structures in Cuba?
18: Still very concerned about the vacuum. Who's going to lead the country in whichever political or economic model we have? You know, Scott, one of the things is there is no Fidel anymore. There is no leadership. As I said earlier, the church doesn't have it. And the military probably is the only organization that can really, quote unquote, take over the country. But it's going to be very, very difficult again because of the lack of leadership within a new economic and political model.
17: I wanted to broaden this out at the end, given how much of an oil crunch there is around the world right now, whether it's jet fuel becoming in scarce supply in Europe or higher gasoline prices in the United States. I think a lot of people around the world are thinking about scenarios like this. Of course, Cuba is its own economy, but I'm wondering, even given that, is there anything the U.S. or other countries can learn from what is happening in Cuba right now, a society without oil?
18: Yes, again, that every single source of energy, whether it's renewables, whether it's biomass, whether it's wind, are required and needed within a balanced energy matrix. It's a very complex issue, and it's not only Cuba. You have the Dominican Republic, you have Puerto Rico, you have Panama facing the same challenges, transitional and growing economies that need to balance their electric matrix. Again, reliable plus renewable and clean. That's what we all want.
17: That is University of Texas at Austin energy researcher Jorge Piñon. Thank you so much for talking to us.
18: Thank you, Scott.

0: 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World Cups mean a whole lot of new infrastructure for a host country. In Mexico City, it's an ambitious new bike lane in one of the city's most important thoroughfares that has gotten the most attention. And it's sex workers who are angry. NPR's Eder Peralta reports.
1: The sex workers gather on one of the main avenues of Mexico City. Some are in skin-tight spandex, short skirts, dramatic makeup. Most of the older sex workers are in tall heels and long summer dresses. We are denouncing displacement of our comrades who work on Tlalpan Avenue, one protester says. What's happening with this bike lane is a social cleansing. Who do these corners belong to? The ones who work them, they reply. For the World Cup, the government of Mexico City opened what it called the Great Tenochtitlan Bike Highway, 24 kilometers of bike lanes that run from the center of town all the way to the main World Cup stadium. Elvira Madrid is an activist who runs Brigada Callejera, a collective that helps sex workers.
2: ¿Qué pasa con la ciclovía? Pues les quitan un carril.
1: The problem, Madrid says, is that the new bike lane stripped the outermost lane of the street.
2: Antes ellas estaban sobre la avenida y el cliente daba vueltecitas, podía negociar.
1: Before, the sex workers stood right on the street, and their clients could slow down, they could loop, they could negotiate. Now, in parts of Tlalpan, the sex workers are separated from the street by the bike lane, and in some cases, even huge concrete planters.
2: A las compañías les perjudicó porque se han empobrecido el 70%.
1: Madrid says their earnings have dropped by 70%. The municipal government did not return our request for comment, but the mayor of Mexico City has said this is a major infrastructure project that connects dozens of communities. To Madrid, this is the city turning its back on a piece of history.
2: A ella la reubicaron hace 37 años.
1: 37 years ago, as neighbors complained about sex workers in their part of town, the city created a zone on Tlalpan Avenue where prostitution is tolerated. At the time, it was an earthquake-battered, seedy part of town. The sex workers took up residence there, and as the years went by, the area got better, rents went up. The World Cup, says Madrid, is the perfect excuse to turbocharge gentrification. If she were a foreigner, she says, she wouldn't come to the World Cup. They're going to be staying in five-star hotels and eat in nice restaurants. But you're hurting all of those people who have lost their jobs. The protesters move across the city, shouting, "We want a place to live. We don't give a damn about the World Cup." Sandra Montiel walks under an umbrella. She's 50. She's been a sex worker for 30 years. It's a dangerous job. She survived an acid attack. I ask her if it wouldn't be easier to find clients on the internet. She shrugs. We're used to the streets, she says. And most of the sex workers are older, so they don't have the skills, nor, quite frankly, she says, the youth to attract clients online. They've defended their block before, she says, and they're ready to do it again.
3: Entonces, pues, la lucha sigue y seguiremos en este camino.
1: The fight continues, she says, and we will remain on this street. Eder Peralta, NPR News, Mexico City.
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6: For For a movie to engage its audience, it has to have a riveting opening scene. On the next episode of The Score, I've collected some of the best opening movie scenes ever, from the non-stop action in the original Indiana Jones opening to the iconic Daughter of Man scene in 2001 A Space Odyssey and the unforgettable introduction to Saving Private Ryan. It's attention-grabbing cinema at its best, and it's this week on The Score.
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8: In the forecast from the National Weather Service Office Marquette, tonight mostly cloudy, colder, widespread frost late with lows 30 to 36 degrees. For tomorrow, mostly sunny with highs 48 to 54. For tomorrow night, partly cloudy, widespread frost with lows 30 to 36. And looking ahead to Thursday, partly cloudy, areas of frost with highs 60 to 66 degrees. 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

0: This is All Things Considered from NPR News. I'm Juana Summers.
1: And I'm Scott Detrow. Minnesota has become the first state to ban prediction markets. These are the sites that allow bettors to place wagers in elections, the word choice of politicians, and military strikes, among other things. Within hours, the Trump administration sued to block Minnesota's new law. NPR's Bobby Allen joins us to discuss how the suit is the latest sign of a growing rift between the federal government and the states over the future of prediction markets. Hey, Bobby.
2: Hey, what's up, Scott?
1: So what is in this new law that Minnesota just passed?
2: Yeah, this is the most far-reaching bill any state has passed to rein in this industry, and it makes it a felony to host or advertise a prediction market in the state. So supporting prediction market services is also now a crime under this law. Virtual private networks, you know, VPNs, which many use to access Polymarket's overseas site, now using a VPN in Minnesota to bet on a prediction market can get you in legal trouble if you are a VPN company. Here's Emma Greenman. She's the Democratic state lawmaker in Minnesota who introduced the law, talking to Dana Ferguson of Minnesota Public Radio.
3: Banning these shady financial markets that have led to an explosion of gambling that's unregulated is just one of the ways I think we have been trying to protect Minnesota's authority, to protect public safety, to protect public health.
1: Tell me more about why the Trump administration is trying to block this ban in court.
2: Yeah, because they think the federal government and not states should write the rules for this industry. Now, this law is slated to take effect in August, so Trump officials are hoping a judge will stop it before it starts. But, you know, it's really, Scott, the latest conflict between states and the federal government over this. States like Minnesota view prediction markets as nothing more than gambling and say state gambling commissions should oversee these sites. But the Trump administration is claiming exclusive jurisdiction over these services like Kalshi and Polymarket. This is the first of what could be a number of similar fights. Seven states have introduced laws cracking down on prediction markets, and two states, Hawaii and North Carolina, have pending bills seeking to ban the industry. That's according to the National Conference of State Legislators.
1: Millions of people use these sites. What does all this legal wrangling mean for them?
2: You know, it's creating a lot of chaos. I mean, it's going to remain really a state-by-state thing until Congress acts or the Supreme Court has the final word. For instance, a judge has ordered Kalshi to pull most of its betting markets in Nevada as part of litigation there. But in most states, Scott, it's, you know, prediction markets are available, at least for now, as all of these lawsuits all over the country continue to unfold.
1: Bobby, you have reported on some pretty troubling evidence of insider trading on these sites. Other people have reported on this as well. How have the companies addressed this, if at all?
2: Yeah, the two big prediction market companies we've been talking about, Kalshi and Polymarket, they both say they have stepped up internal checks like new surveillance tools to catch people making money with non-public insider intel. The Justice Department recently indicted an Army sergeant for allegedly using advance notice of the capture of Venezuela's Nicolas Maduro to make hundreds of thousands of dollars. And Polymarket cooperated with authorities on that. Both these companies say they have forwarded potential cases to federal investigators, and the Commodity Futures Trading Commission says it has received hundreds of tips about potential insider trading. But so far, the Trump administration has only filed criminal charges on one person.
1: That is NPR's Bobby Allen. Thank you so much.
2: Thank you, Scott.
0: Today is primary day in Oregon. Voters will elect a governor this year, and they have some choices. They could opt to stick with Democrat Tina Kotek. They could pick her soon-to-be-chosen Republican challenger. Or they could cast their ballot for a less conventional option, a giant writing utensil. From Oregon Public Broadcasting, Dirk Vanderhart reports.
4: The Saturday Farmers Market in downtown Portland is one of the city's bedrock institutions, a blocks-long parade of vendors and buskers in the shade of soaring elms. And on a recent Saturday, glad handing through it all was a six-foot-tall talking pencil.
5: Well, my name's Pencil, and I'm running for governor to raise awareness about education here.
4: Picture a smiling office supply store mascot, pointy lead tip just above its bespectacled face, big yellow barrel of a body, pink eraser down around the knees. That's Pencil, Oregon's most unlikely political candidate this year. Children are delighted when Pencil shows up. Adults are largely puzzled.
6: So you're running for governor?
5: Yeah, Pencil is.
6: Okay, all right. Yep.
4: The absurdity comes with a sharp point. Oregon schools rank last in fourth grade reading proficiency, according to one closely watched analysis of national testing data. This year, as Democratic Governor Tina Kotek seeks another term in office, Pencil wants to make sure voters know how dire things have become.
7: The main point here is to keep education in the conversation throughout the entire race.
4: That's Jay Schuberth, the person inside the Pencil. A former college professor and longtime literacy advocate, Schuberth believes leaders like Kotek have failed to take meaningful action as Oregon lagged behind other states. They made the pencil costume by hand earlier this year.
7: There were many prototypes. There were some fails there.
4: Then they hit the streets. Just to state the obvious, Pencil will not be Oregon's next governor. The state's constitution contains no provision that allows an anthropomorphized object to hold the role of chief executive. The pitch Schuberth makes to voters is that they should write in the name Pencil on the May primary ballot to send a message. It won't change the outcome of the election, but it might create urgency.
7: That pretty much sends a wake-up call that says people are willing to write in an inanimate object. We might have a problem.
4: At a farmer's market in the heart of Portland, it's not hard to find Democrats. And as Pencil spreads the news about the state's depressing child literacy stats, more than a few people say they'd consider skipping a vote for Kotek.
8: I want Tina Kotek to win, but if you want to get that point across, yeah.
9: Our education system's horrendous,
10: yeah,
9: and it's only gone down.
11: I would certainly consider it because it's a huge priority.
4: Those are Portland residents Randy Huebner, Suzanne Lassen, and Anna McKay. Pencil isn't the only one making education a top issue this year. Every Republican vying to take on Kotek in November is too. And Kotek herself acknowledges the schools are not okay. She says policies she's passed emphasizing better literacy training and making it easier to hold failing districts accountable will help.
12: And I agree with Pencil. We have a problem when it comes to literacy and reading and writing in our state. And that's why it's been a priority for me since my first year in office as governor.
4: The Kotek's policies are relatively new and have yet to move the needle. Schuberth says the governor's approach is toothless and won't work. They're spreading that message with an impressive array of campaign swag, calling out Oregon for being dead last in fourth grade literacy. Campaign organizer Brady Rowland is handing it out at the farmer's market.
13: I have T-shirts, postcards, stickers, bumper stickers, pencils, but those are for the kids.
4: Politics isn't cheap, and Schuberth has already spent nearly $30,000 of their own money working to reach voters. They'll likely need much more before all is said and done. Once Oregon's primary is over, Pencil is making a run at the November general election. For NPR News, I'm Dirk Vanderhart in Portland.

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0: all we do is accountability, but don't also do affordability work, then I think we'll have failed.
1: Democrats from across the country are here in Washington today charting a path forward.
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1: I'm Juana Summers.
2: And I'm Scott Detrow. What does the future hold for the roughly 500,000 people on DACA?
1: Recipients today have weaker protections under the Trump administration.
3: I had this like hypervigilance and hyper awareness that at any moment I could be pulled over for no reason at all and just be taken.
2: And what can we learn from the response to the 2014 Ebola epidemic?
1: Also, scientists warn that an exceptional marine heat wave may just be settling in.
4: Like, I tear up because it's so horrifying. They just come to shore, walk to the beach, and die. And I've never seen that before.
2: First News.
5: Live from NPR News in Washington, I'm Ryland Barton. Vice President J.D. Vance says the U.S. is prepared to go back to striking Iran if negotiations don't end in a deal. President Trump said earlier that he called off an attack on Iran after allies like Qatar and the United Arab Emirates said Iran was close to agreeing to a deal. NPR's Deepa Shivaram has more.
6: The VP said Iran recognizes that having a nuclear weapon is a red line for the U.S. and that no deal can be reached unless Iran agrees not to have a nuclear weapon. But Vance also says resorting back to military attacks on Iran is still an option.
7: We're locked and loaded. We don't want to go down that pathway, but the president is willing and able to go down that pathway if we have to.
6: Vance says he believes that increased prices of gas and other goods that have come from the war are a temporary increase and they will come down. But in the meantime, voters are not happy with how the administration is handling the economy. Deepa Shivaram, NPR News, the White House.
5: Air travel continues to get more expensive. A domestic flight in mid-May costs about an average of $94 more than it did a year ago, according to data published by the travel site Kayak. NPR's Stephen Bisaha reports international flights have gone up even more.
8: The war with Iran is really what's to blame here. The closure of the Strait of Hormuz has sent up the cost of jet fuel and with it, airline prices. A flight to London costs about $350 more than it did a year ago, according to Kayak. Pierre Buehler is Kayak's CEO, and he says demand for international flights is down.
9: In response, you see people with increased interest in domestic travel, maybe staying closer to home, adjusting their trips.
8: While domestic flights are cheaper than international, they have still gone up 30% compared with a year ago. The cost to fill up your car, up more than 40%. Stephen Bisaha, NPR News.
5: Today, some Kentucky voters are deciding if Congressman Thomas Massey becomes the latest casualty in President Trump's effort to oust Republican lawmakers he views as adversaries. It's become one of the most expensive U.S. House primaries in history. Karen Czar with member station WUKY reports.
10: Massey's Trump-backed opponent, Ed Gowrine, told conservative broadcaster Mark Levin polls show Trump supporters want Massey out.
11: He has the nerve to say, well, I work for the people. I answer them. Well, evidently not. They'd be giving him his pink slip.
10: Trump branded Massey a, quote, third-rate congressman on social media, and a day ahead of the primary, sent Defense Secretary Pete Hegseth to Kentucky to rally voters for Gowrine. Massey's response?
12: President Trump would not be doing this if they were confident that they were winning, and they're worried that I'm going to win.
10: Massey believes the key is turnout among voters under 55. For NPR News, I'm Karen Czar in Lexington, Kentucky.
5: The U.S. stock market gave back more of its record-setting rally today. This is NPR.
13: Support for NPR comes from the estate of Joan B. Kroc, whose bequest serves as an enduring investment in the future of public radio and seeks to help NPR be the model for high-quality journalism in the 21st century. The time is now 5:04 Eastern, 4:04 Central, for Public Radio 19 News. I'm Anna Towsley. A Wakefield man has been arrested for possessing child sexually abusive material. The Michigan State Police Internet Crimes Against Children Task Force has identified the suspect as 41-year-old George Hilty. An investigation was initiated by the National Center for Missing and Exploited Children when it was learned that Hilty may have accessed and shared illicit content on the Internet. A search of his residence resulted in the seizure of digital evidence. Hilty is charged with 3 counts of aggravated possession of child sexually abusive material. He was arraigned in Gogebic County District Court on Thursday. The Trump administration has once again ordered a West Michigan electricity plant to remain open. As Michigan Public's Dustin Dwyer reports, the coal-fired J.H. Campbell plant was originally scheduled to stop operating last year.
14: President Donald Trump declared a national energy emergency on his first day of office last January, and his Department of Energy initially issued a 90-day order to keep the J.H. Campbell plant open last spring. That order has been renewed every 90 days since. The Michigan Attorney General's office and environmental groups have sued, arguing the orders go beyond Trump's powers. Consumers Energy says keeping the plant open has cost it an additional $180 million. I'm Dustin Dwyer.
13: Multiple states are dealing with a salmonella outbreak caused by baby poultry. The Michigan Department of Health and Human Services says there are 184 people in 31 states reported with three different strains of salmonella bacteria. More than a quarter of outbreak cases are among children less than 5 years old. Michigan is reporting 21 cases, 29% of which are children. In the largest outbreak, many are reporting contact with ducklings. MDHHS is working with the Centers for Disease Control and Prevention and other health departments to trace where backyard poultry may have been purchased to determine a source outbreak. Tips to prevent the spread of salmonella are on our website, WNMUFM.org. For Public Radio 19 News, I'm Anna Towsley.
15: 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I'm Scott Detrow.
16: And I'm Juana Summers. Democrats from across the country gathered today in Washington to hold a conference about their future. They met at the left-leaning Center for American Progress with the goal of creating an agenda for the future. This is how Congressman Greg Kassar of Texas explained it.
0: If all we do is accountability, but don't also do affordability work, then I think we'll have failed.
16: NPR senior national political correspondent Mara Liasson was there, and she joins us now. Hi.
17: Hi there.
16: So, Mara, I mean, this event essentially was Democrats talking amongst themselves on a public stage. What about that was interesting to you?
17: What's really interesting to me is this project that Democrats have, which is to come up with a positive program, something other than just relying on running against President Trump. Now, that may not be super crucial for the midterms, which are a referendum on the incumbent party and the president. But looking ahead to 2028, Democrats believe it's really important that they have an actual affirmative agenda. And I was very curious about what that would look like.
16: Okay, well, what did you learn? What did it look like? What did it sound like?
17: It sounds like they're at the beginnings of creating this agenda, but they have been identifying the problems they want to solve. They talked about restoring voting rights, making sure corruption doesn't take over, passing ethics laws, not just norms, but ethics laws that would prevent presidents from enriching themselves from taxpayer dollars. We also heard a lot about housing. That's the number one middle class frustration. It's too hard to build and too expensive to buy. California Governor Gavin Newsom, who's a potential presidential candidate, talked about a new social compact.
18: I think we would do very well talking as FDR talked in 1944 about a new social compact, talking about a floor where no one falls below, talking to that blue collar and white collar worker that are both asking the same question. What happens when I do fall? Will you be there to hold me up?
17: In addition to that, Massachusetts Senator Elizabeth Warren was there talking about child care, which is a perennial Democratic goal, but she's talking about a massive new entitlement, universal child care. She called it public infrastructure, and that could also become a part of the Democrats' new social compact.
16: Okay, Mara, though, a new social compact, that is a pretty broad idea. What does it mean in specifics?
17: I think it means it's a promise from the government to people that says, we are not going to let you fall into poverty. There will be a social safety net there to catch you. And one of the reasons that blue-collar and white-collar people are so worried about the future is AI. And that's something that Democrats are wrestling with. The CEO of Anthropic AI said half of all entry-level white-collar jobs could be eliminated in the next 4 to 5 years. If that happens, Democrats want to figure out that they have an answer to that. Do they support the concept of universal basic income, which is kind of like welfare or an unemployment check? Or do they want something that some of the panelists talked about as universal basic capital, where the public would hold a stake in these big AI companies?
16: Now, it's one thing to identify the problems they want to fix, but as you and I know well, it's another thing to actually pitch solutions for those problems. Do Democrats agree on the next step at this point?
17: Not necessarily, but I think that after the midterms are over, this debate will occur inside the Democratic presidential primary and an agenda will emerge from there. This is a time when people are feeling economically precarious. They're very pessimistic about the future. You just heard Gavin Newsom talk about blue-collar and white-collar people. Both of them have the same anxieties. He said that white-collar, blue-collar group could be a new coalition for Democrats. And we know from polls that more and more voters are being open to government assistance and activism. And many Democrats see that as an opportunity for their party.
16: NPR's Mara Liasson, thanks as always.
17: You're welcome.
15: 12 years ago, a deadly Ebola outbreak hit West Africa. The United States was at the forefront of the response, sending thousands of people to help stop the transmission. As the world faces a new Ebola outbreak of international concern, NPR's Ping Wong looks back on the 2014 response.
19: Dr. Tom Frieden was director of the U.S. Centers for Disease Control and Prevention in 2014.
20: This was the world's first Ebola epidemic. There was no playbook for this. And there is often, in the early stages of an epidemic, a kind of fog of war reality.
19: Cases were rising. People were dying. Ebola was devastating to Liberia, Sierra Leone, and Guinea, and had potential consequences beyond.
20: We could see a future in which Ebola spread for months or years throughout much of Africa and endangered travel, tourism, the economy for much of the world.
19: So the U.S. government took on a leading role. They established a White House Ebola czar and sent more than 3,000 U.S. personnel to West Africa from the military, CDC, and USAID. They helped treat the ill, bury the dead, and keep close track of who had been exposed to sick patients. Neil Vora deployed with the CDC to help with infection control. He went to Bomi County in Liberia, where resources were scarce.
21: For example, the Ebola Care Center one night when I was there ran out of gloves. How can you take care of patients with Ebola without gloves?
19: Vora also helped keep track of patients and the people they'd been close to. When he returned, he ran an Ebola monitoring program in New York City. He managed a team that tracked more than 5,000 people coming from West Africa, checking in with them every day for 21 days in case they developed symptoms.
21: We even had the UN General Assembly happen in September of 2015, so we ended up monitoring major political dignitaries, former heads of state, people in very prominent positions, but they would comply with this operation as well.
19: These efforts happened all over the U.S. and succeeded in keeping the risk to the U.S. public low. The 2014 epidemic killed more than 11,000 people over 2 years. It led to new capacity in the region, laboratories and surveillance systems built with money and help from the United States. But Frieden, the former CDC director, says times have changed.
20: Ebola is back, and the U.S. government spent the past year weakening our defenses. We are way less prepared than we were a year and a half ago.
19: The CDC has lost thousands of employees. The U.S. has left the World Health Organization and dismantled USAID. The CDC said today that they're working around the clock and with partners in Africa to get them assistance, and they're restricting some incoming travelers from certain countries. Ping Huang, NPR News.
22: Nearly 14 years ago, then-President Barack Obama launched Deferred Action for Childhood Arrivals, or DACA.
23: Effective immediately, the Department of Homeland Security is taking steps to lift the shadow of deportation from these young people.
22: DACA was billed as a temporary program for those who entered the country illegally as children before 2007. Applicants at the time could be as old as 31. Now, about 500,000 people are on DACA. As NPR's Jimena Bustillo reports, recipients are older with deep connections to the U.S., even as they face weaker protections under this administration.
24: Diana was brushing her teeth one day in her Phoenix apartment when
25: I hear like this pounding on my door.
24: She lives alone.
25: The logical part of me is like, okay, it's got to be one of my neighbors. But also I was like, what if ICE is here to get me?
24: ICE arrests, detains, and deports people without legal status, which increasingly includes DACA recipients.
25: I look through the peephole and I see a person dressed in like beige clothes and like a man with a cap on and I can't tell who it is.
24: It was just a neighbor asking for a package that had been mistakenly delivered to her door. Diana's a DACA recipient, but earlier this year, her legal protection lapsed for a month. During that time, she couldn't drive. She couldn't go to her job as a registered dietitian for patients with eating disorders.
25: I had this like hypervigilance and hyper awareness that at any moment I could be pulled over for no reason at all, you know, or for a reason, and just be taken and like put in a detention center.
24: Across the country, DACA recipients like Diana are facing months-long delays in their DACA renewals this year. A lapse, even by just a few days, means people are subject to immigration arrest, detention, and deportation. The delays hit older DACA recipients hard. They're balancing careers, families, and mortgages. Reyna Montoya runs an immigrant youth advocacy organization in Arizona.
1: So it's been really interesting to see that now, like, the DACA folks are not the young people, but are the parents of the young people we serve.
24: According to data from the Homeland Security Department, most DACA recipients are between the ages of 31 and 44. Montoya is one of them. She reflects that being on the temporary program is the reason some have chosen to not have children or own a house.
1: Time has passed. It's been close to 15 years since the first time that the DACA program was announced. I mean, that's a lot of years, right? So I think that we grow up like any other American. We age, and that's something that is inevitable. We can't stop time.
24: The main way to get legal status for a DACA recipient is by marrying a U.S. citizen. And most DACA recipients aren't married. Sal Macias is an immigration attorney in Phoenix who is a DACA recipient himself and married another DACA recipient.
2: Funny enough, I remember being in my early 20s and saying that I think I'm going to be a citizen when I'm 35. And here I am today at 35, still without anything.
24: He said he knew DACA was supposed to be a temporary program and hoped Congress would pass a permanent pathway to legal status.
2: Although I am very blessed that we have our home and I have my career and I have my own business, I still don't feel stable. I don't know how to plan for the future.
24: The Trump administration said that DACA is not legal status. Most recently, an administrative court inside the Justice Department ruled that being a DACA recipient isn't enough to provide relief from deportation. Diana is aware of these changes.
25: When I thought of the possibilities of what I could achieve with DACA, this is what I envisioned, like having a job, having a career that I could be proud of, and being able to be independent. And so to a certain degree, I think I've achieved the dream, and I think that there's still like a cage around it.
24: Despite its policies, the Trump administration has not taken steps to formally end the program. So DACA recipients are waiting for renewals and for a permanent solution. Ximena Bustillo, NPR News, Phoenix.

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3: In the marine forecast for the open waters of Lake Superior, tonight northwest winds 20 to 30 knots, diminishing to 15 to 25 knots late, waves building 4 to 7 feet, occasionally to 9 feet, then subsiding to 3 to 6 feet, occasionally to 8 feet. For tomorrow, northwest winds 15 to 25 knots, diminishing to 10 to 20 knots in the afternoon, then becoming west 5 to 15 knots late, waves subsiding to calm to 2 feet. In the marine forecast for the open waters of Lake Michigan, tonight, northwest winds 15 to 25 knots, diminishing to 10 to 20 knots, waves 3 to 5 feet, subsiding to 2 to 4 feet. And for tomorrow, north winds 10 to 20 knots, becoming northeast 15 to 25 knots, with waves 2 to 4 feet. 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
5: 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I'm Juana Summers.
0: And I'm Scott Detrow. The meteorological world is abuzz about an expected El Nino, a period of warmer global weather fueled by heat from the Pacific Ocean. But for months, much of the Pacific has already been hotter than normal. And as NPR's Nate Rott reports, the effects of that heat can be seen on the California coast.
6: It's a normal enough day on the beach in La Jolla. Surfers are in the water, families are getting pictures taken in matching blue, and Tammy Russell is looking for birds.
7: Oh, this is a loon, a common loon.
6: Russell is a marine ornithologist, a seabird expert at the Scripps Institution of Oceanography at UC San Diego.
7: You want to look through the binoculars?
8: Sure.
7: You can see its huge bill going to the right.
8: Oh, yeah.
6: It's black and sharp, shaped like a dagger.
7: No other bird has a bill like that.
6: The bird is also dead.
7: This one's been here a while.
6: The first week of every month, Russell and teams of mostly volunteers walk California beaches to catalog what's washing up on shore. It's basically the grimmest type of birding you can imagine.
7: This is either a Clark's or a Western grebe. It's hard to tell without the feathers.
6: The goal of the program is to monitor coastal health, using seabirds as a window into what's happening offshore.
7: They're the most visible member of the marine food web, and so they're telling us a lot about what's happening out there.
6: And for months, they've been telling us something is off. In about a quarter mile of searching on this day, she finds 19 dead birds. Further south in Imperial Beach, Russell says volunteers recently found 37.
7: It's unlike anything I've ever seen, where I've been on the beach and seen cormorants, like I tear up because it's just is so horrifying. They just come to shore, walk to the beach, and die. And I've never seen that before.
6: It started over the winter, Russell says, birds washing up emaciated, starving. The spike coincided with another anomaly that scientists were noticing on the Scripps Pier, where ocean temperatures are taken daily the same way they have been for more than a century.
8: Good shoulder workout.
7: Yeah, right.
8: Popeye arm.
6: By turning a handle to lower a bucket off the end of the pier into the water below.
8: You can't be afraid of water here. Getting you a little wet, and we would measure the temperature.
6: Melissa Carter is an oceanographer at Scripps, where she spearheads a program that collects temperature data up and down the California coast. And she says that data shows...
9: Over the last few months, our temperatures have been 3 to 7 degrees Fahrenheit warmer than average.
6: Since the start of the year, 38 daily temperature records.

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1: Millions of birds in the Pacific. It closed fisheries and drove whales closer to shore. Parrish says this current heat wave is different. It doesn't stretch up into Washington and Alaska. But the broader concern for her and Russell back on the beach is that as the global climate warms,
2: these heat waves, they've not only been happening more often, but they're lasting longer and more severe. So it's not giving time for these birds to, like, recover after these events.
1: And with more warming from a likely El Nino just around the corner, that deadly pattern is set to repeat. Nate Rott, NPR News, La Jolla, California.
3: To be officially ordained as an Orthodox rabbi in Israel, you have to be a man and pass a series of exams. Now, for the first time, Israel is allowing women to take the rabbinic exams. It's a step toward expanding women's leadership roles in Orthodox Judaism. NPR's Daniel Estrin reports from Jerusalem.
4: 3 Orthodox Jewish women completed a nearly 6-hour rabbinic exam, and their religious teachers greeted them singing.
5: They're doing a milestone in history.
6: As far as glass ceilings go, in Israel, we broke the glass ceiling of learning.
4: Avital Engelberg and Batya Krauss teach Jewish religious texts to women.
6: When a woman wanted to learn in the olden days, she had to hide.
7: Papa, are you near me? Papa, can you hear me?
4: Like Yentl, she says, the 1983 movie with Barbara Streisand playing a young woman who disguises herself as a man to study the Talmud. Advanced Jewish studies weren't available to Orthodox women in Israel a generation ago. Only in the last couple decades they are.
6: Orthodoxy changes slowly, and the world is changing very, very, very fast.
4: To officially become ordained as a rabbi in Israel, men must take this same course of study and pass a series of official exams. Israel's rabbinate refuses to ordain women as rabbis. But what about letting them just take the exams? Passing the exams can qualify women for some public servant jobs in Israel, running religious services like ritual baths. American-born Rabbi Seth Farber of the Jewish advocacy group Itim tried to negotiate with Israel's religious officials.
8: We're sitting right now outside the Ministry of Religious Affairs, and I had a meeting here some 6 years ago with the director general of the ministry, and he said, more or less, over my dead body, will women ever study texts like this? These texts were not meant for women.
4: So Rabbi Farber's group filed a lawsuit. After an 8-year legal battle, the Israeli Supreme Court ordered the exams opened up to women. Israel's official rabbinate responded by refusing to administer the exams to anybody for more than half a year.
8: Because the rabbinate said we'd rather not give exams to men than give exams to anybody.
4: The court intervened, and women were finally allowed to take the exam a couple weeks ago. Rabbi Farber, who helped lead this battle for women, is Orthodox himself, and actually a descendant of a prominent 19th century rabbi, the Chatam Sofer, who famously opposed any modernization of Judaism.
8: My great-great-great-great-grandfather was the founder of ultra-Orthodoxy. I'm sure he's not looking down from his seat in the heavenly kingdom and feeling comfortable about what his great-great-great-grandson has done on one sense, but maybe he is, because times have changed.
4: In the U.S. and Israel, more liberal streams of Judaism have ordained women rabbis for several decades now. In recent years, there's been a very small number of Orthodox women rabbis, too. Israel's rabbinic authorities refuse to ordain women, and most Orthodox Jewish communities are not open to it, for now.
8: I think women will be ordained rabbis. I don't know if it'll happen in my lifetime, but I think it will happen.
4: One of the women who took the first rabbinic exam in Israel is Dr. Ruth Agiv, a 44-year-old dentist. Women need to be part of the world of Torah, she said. We should not need to be outside. It belongs to us. She's not looking for the title of rabbi, but she does want to be recognized as a learned authority in the laws of Judaism, to be able to give women the same kind of religious advice that they might otherwise seek from a man. Daniel Estrin, NPR News, Jerusalem.

0: Last year, Congress enacted deep cuts to food assistance and layered on new work requirements. Many people are having to make do with less.
1: SNAP has been a lifeline, literally, for me during the times when I could not work.
0: We hear from listeners how they're coping tomorrow on Morning Edition from NPR News.

0: This is National Native News. I'm Jill Freitas. In January, at least five Native American men were detained by Immigration and Customs Enforcement during immigration raids in Minneapolis, as other reports of Native Americans being mistaken for undocumented immigrants continue. Federal lawmakers have introduced a bipartisan bill to improve the Department of Homeland Security's interactions with Native Americans when they're providing citizenship. KUNM's Jeanette Didios has more.
1: The Respect Tribal IDs Act would require DHS working with the Bureau of Indian Affairs and tribal nations to create training for officers to better detect and respect current tribal IDs. Democratic Senator Ben Ray Lujan of New Mexico says ICE agents are breaking the law.
2: My Native American brothers and sisters who are American citizens are being held by ICE agents because these agents do not recognize tribal IDs. And that's why we need this legislation.
1: Lujan says tribal leaders have voiced their concerns about ICE agents detaining their tribal members near their reservations.
2: I'll remind you that some of the first awareness that we had about ICE agents going after Native American communities happened in New Mexico, down in Mescalero and also in the Navajo Nation, and it's happening in other parts of the country as well.
1: The Department of Homeland Security said in a statement that ICE agents acknowledge and recognize tribal ID cards as proof of citizenship, and there have been no ICE operations on tribal lands. Lujan says it's hard to collect data on the number of Native Americans who have been detained by ICE because DHS will not release the data. Meanwhile, some legal scholars are raising concerns about a case brought by the Trump administration that's before the Supreme Court and how it might undermine birthright citizenship among Native Americans. For National Native News, I'm Jeanette Didios.
0: A national organization called the Courage Project shines a light on acts of bravery, both big and small. This year, a group that works to bring attention to Alaska's missing and murdered Indigenous people is in the spotlight. As KMBA's Rhonda McBride tells us, Data for Indigenous Justice is one of 16 organizations nationwide to receive this award.
3: The steady beat of the drum is what you hear at many events involving Data for Indigenous Justice. Funders for the Courage Project, like the MacArthur Foundation, say this award was created to recognize neighbors helping neighbors.
4: When I first started doing this work, people wouldn't even meet with me.
3: Charlene Akpak, known by her Inupiaq name, Akpak founded Data for Indigenous Justice to bring attention to missing and murdered Alaska Natives.
4: It shouldn't be courageous to say the things that we're saying and to ask the questions that we're asking.
3: Doug Modig is a traditional healer who says it is never easy to speak truth to power.
5: There aren't very many people that have that kind of courage because it's so rare. Reminds me of a wolverine. They all take on a bear.
3: Wolverines, Modig says, are fearless when it comes to protecting their territory.
5: Why don't they just give up? They're not going to make it because they're so small. But the truth is, courage isn't about size. Courage is about the content of your heart.
3: Akpak says heart is exactly what her team brings to their work. She says their commitment has helped to uncover critical information about unsolved cases.
4: I've come to learn with a lot of guidance from my elders that this role is called being a story keeper.
3: Akpak says it is a sacred responsibility to care for the stories that families share. She says they are the bravest of all, that long after the marches end and the drumbeats fade, they must live with these stories and carry on. In Anchorage, I'm Rhonda McBride.
0: And I'm Jill Freitas.
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11: 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I'm Juana Summers.
12: And I'm Scott Detrow. Republican Congressman Thomas Massie is facing the toughest challenge of his political career as President Trump throws all of his weight behind his primary challenger, Ed Gowron. Kentucky Public Radio's Sylvia Goodman has been following this Northern Kentucky U.S. House primary and joins us now. Hey, Sylvia.
13: Hey, glad to be here.
12: Congressman Massie has made a lot of headlines in recent months, a lot of them for criticizing President Trump. Tell us more about how he has drawn so much attention.
13: Yeah, Massie makes no bones about voting against his party at times. He wears his signature debt clock on his lapel. He basically wears that everywhere, and he votes that way. He was one of the two House GOP no votes on the One Big Beautiful Bill because of the trillions it's projected to add to the debt. He's pushed back against the president's military operations in both Venezuela and Iran. And perhaps most notably, he was the lead Republican forcing Trump's hand in releasing the Jeffrey Epstein files. And all of that put together has not made the president happy with Massie.
12: Even as President Trump's approval ratings have dropped, we have seen a lot of evidence in recent weeks about how powerful he is within the Republican Party. A lot of Republican Trump critics have lost their primaries. Most recently, this past weekend in Louisiana with Senator Bill Cassidy, who voted to convict Trump in 2021 in the impeachment trial. He lost. So could Massie be next?
13: I think this race will be unquestionably Massie's closest primary challenge since he first won the seat. But that is to say, this district is still very different. These candidates are very different than Cassidy's race. Massie is certainly no moderate like Cassidy is. And Northern Kentucky is a very unique district with an interesting kind of strong libertarian faction going on. So Massie told me that his colleagues on Capitol Hill are watching this race as closely as the American people are. He says that other congressmen tell him they would vote with him more often, but they can't afford to take that risk all the time. Massie thinks if he comes out of this primary with his party's nomination, they might think differently.
14: If they see that you don't die on the Hill, when you stand for what you campaigned on, even when the president deviates from that, I think there'll be more of them empowered to do the same.
13: And really, that's what this race boils down to in a lot of ways. Do voters want an unwavering Trump champion or someone who's willing to make decisions independent of the party?
12: Tell us more about Ed Gowron, Massie's opponent.
13: So when Trump came to Kentucky in March to campaign for Gowron, he literally said he was just looking for a, quote, warm body to take on Massie. But he said that Gowron was straight out of Central Casting. That's his words. Retired Navy SEAL officer. He grew up in a farming family. And Gowron, for his part, basically says he supports Trump unequivocally.
15: Today, more than ever, we need leadership and teamwork because united we stand, divided we fall.
13: And to that point, he's attacked Massie for not voting on Trump's priority legislation in favor of it and not voting with the party. He's accused him of voting for the left more so. Massie, for his part, says he votes with the party 90% of the time. It's the other 10% he's not willing to compromise on.
12: Silver, real quick, just how much has been spent on this primary?
13: The last number I saw from Ad Impact had the advertising spend at almost $33 million. That would place it as the most expensive House primary ever. And let me tell you, voters are feeling that in the advertising they're seeing on the TV and in their mailboxes.
12: That is Kentucky Public Radio's Sylvia Goodman in Louisville, Kentucky. Thank you so much.
13: Thank you.
11: Power outages are increasing as climate change drives more severe weather events across the U.S. Lines buried underground are significantly more reliable than overhead power lines, but only about a fifth of the country's lines are buried. In northern Michigan, some utilities are trying to change that. Vivian Law reports from Interlochen Public Radio.
16: 1 year ago, a devastating ice storm in northern Michigan knocked down trees and utility poles and took out power for thousands. 74-year-old Dave Whiting in Lewiston remembers the sounds.
17: You sit in the house and you hear cracking, and you're always wondering how big of a branch and where it's going to fall because you can't see nothing.
16: In the middle of the blackout, Dave had heart trouble and had to go to the hospital. His wife, Wanda, says the drive was dark and scary. Driving the same route today, she points to the utility poles.
18: These were all down. Everything was down. These poles are all broken, snapped.
16: Wanda's husband thankfully made it to the hospital, but the power in the area didn't come back on for another 2 weeks.
18: I still can't get over how astonished I was how much we rely on street lights.
16: More than a year later, people are still recovering from the ice storm, one of the worst to ever hit the region. It was a reminder of how Michigan's aging grid is vulnerable to extreme weather. The state sees some of the longest power outages in the country, and climate change could make that worse. Research suggests northern Michigan will see more freezing rain instead of snow and more destructive ice storms. The local electric utility says it's trying to prepare for that future. Going forward, it will bury all new power lines underground.
19: There's reliability benefits for our membership because it's going to help prevent outages over the long term.
16: Sherry Culver is Chief Operating Officer for Great Lakes Energy Cooperative in northern Michigan. Storms are less likely to damage underground lines, but right now, less than a quarter of the utility's lines are buried. That's because it's really expensive. Culver says it can cost 3 to 5 times more to bury a line than stringing it overhead.
19: I mean, you could bury all the electric lines if you had the financial resources to do so.
16: It can cost $400,000 per mile in Michigan to bury existing lines, utilities say. It requires tearing up roads. And underground lines are hard to repair, says Tony Chartrand, who works for another local utility, Traverse City Light and Power.
20: As you can see, all this line is under sidewalk. So if it's somewhere over there, we have to rip up the sidewalk, dig into that.
16: But there are places where burying is cheaper than constantly fixing overhead lines. He says it's not a one-size-fits-all approach.
20: I think everyone's looking at how can we be more reliable, and part of that solution is undergrounding lines, but it's not necessarily undergrounding everything.
16: Michigan utilities aren't alone. The U.S. is seeing more power outages because of extreme weather. Grid upgrades like burying lines can help, but the problem everywhere is cost, says Stanford researcher Tao Soon.
21: If the utility want to make any investment, this money doesn't come from nowhere. They would have to pass on those costs to their customers.
16: And that's often a hard sell. Sun says utilities need to be more proactive, figure out where undergrounding is most beneficial, and get local buy-in for rate increases. Right now, it typically happens after disaster strikes. California utilities, for instance, are in the middle of huge undergrounding projects after destructive wildfires. Wanda Whiting, the northern Michigan resident, can't help but wonder how the power lines nearby will hold up in the next storm, and if there's a better solution.
18: And if it meant going underground, then by God, go underground.
16: She worries every time she hears snow and ice in the forecast. For NPR News, I'm Vivian Law in Interlochen.
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12: You're listening to All Things Considered from NPR News. People face challenges in some sports like rock climbing. But in North Carolina, two people are overcoming that challenge and climbing with the help of a volunteer. As part of our series Here to Help, Elvis Medeyese with WFAE in Charlotte went to a climbing center to check it out.
1: Jonathan Fayadi enters a rock climbing center near Uptown Charlotte with a friend.
2: Over here, Eric. Bunch of stuff. How about right here? Bottom two, you got a good cubby.
1: 37-year-old Fayadi and 43-year-old Eric Strong are wearing matching T-shirts. They say limitless para athletes. Strong places his hand on Fayadi's shoulder as they head to a climbing wall.
2: Be good right here.
1: Fayadi volunteers at least once a week helping Strong, who is visually impaired. Strong relies on Fayadi's cues.
22: Where am I going?
2: You're going out right hand first to here.
22: Okay.
2: And then you're going to bring your left hand in to where your right hand was. And then you're going to go right hand out one more to here. Yep. And okay. Then from there you go up.
22: All right, how are my feet?
2: Feet are pretty good.
1: He met Fayadi at a running stall where Fayadi used to work. They run marathons together using a hand support tether. Fayadi has been climbing for 8 years. When he's not climbing, he helps coordinate developments in the center city and has been helping Strong learn rock climbing for about a year and a half.
2: Satisfying, satisfaction of seeing him working through routes and just getting better. It's fun watching people progress.
1: Fayadi says he appreciates the moments with Strong.
2: It's inspiring. It's a big responsibility guiding him, but it's inspiring knowing that he trusts you.
1: As for what it's like having Fayadi's support, Strong says...
22: It's a blessing, honestly.
1: Strong was born with congenital glaucoma, a rare eye condition.
22: I had a surgery that went wrong in, like, 2015, and so it chopped my vision in half, and then it just, you know, kept degenerating.
1: He says that hasn't stopped him, though.
22: I just feel I'm out here, you know what I mean? I was like, I'm not letting my blindness deter me from anything, you know, and it's not going to stop me from doing anything I want to do.
1: Strong is joined by his friend, Norman Fairley.
22: Norman, you good?
1: Fairley is dressed in black from head to toe. The 42-year-old is also visually impaired. He's never tried climbing before.
23: Man, I'm excited. I don't like letting my vision stop me from wanting to do something that I know I can do if I just put the effort into it.
1: Fairley is about to climb a 20-foot wall strapped into a harness. Fayadi helps him get set.
2: Once you're hooked in, now you can unhook the piece from the mat.
23: Okay.
2: So then that, step back a little bit.
23: All right.
2: So that's your landing zone.
23: All right.
1: Fairley climbs about 5 feet with an halter belay, the device that gently lowers climbers.
2: All right, now just jump off. Get a sense for falling. Just jump off. See? There you go.
23: Oh.
2: Once you're a little higher, it'll go whoosh.
23: Okay, cool.
2: Just so you feel it, you know.
23: All
2: now
23: right.
2: Go for it. Go all the way up.
23: All right.
24: How did I feel, Norman?
23: It was great, man.
1: Fayadi says he enjoys using his skills and hobby to help people like Strong and Fairley climb to new heights. For NPR News, I'm Elvis Meneyese in Charlotte.
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1: The economy affects all of us in different ways, but it's not easy figuring it all out. 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I am Kai Rizdahl, the host of Marketplace, heard every weekday evening at 6:30 Eastern here on WNMU Public Radio 90. 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

0: In the forecast from the National Weather Service Office Marquette, tonight mostly cloudy, colder, widespread frost late with lows 30 to 36 degrees. For tomorrow, mostly sunny with highs 48 to 54. For tomorrow night, partly cloudy, widespread frost with lows 30 to 36. And looking ahead to Thursday, partly cloudy, areas of frost with highs 60 to 66 degrees. 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
1: 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I'm Scott Detrow.
2: And I'm Juana Summers. Today, President Trump issued a long-awaited endorsement in the Texas Republican primary runoff for the U.S. Senate. That election is May 26th, but voters are already casting ballots. Trump endorsed Texas Attorney General Ken Paxton over incumbent Senator John Cornyn, who's running for a fifth term. Houston Public Media's Andrew Schneider has been following the contest, and he's here now. Hi.
3: Hello.
2: So, Andrew, tell us how the president explained this decision.
3: Well, Trump said in a post on Truth Social, "I know Ken well, have seen him tested at the highest and most difficult levels, and he is a winner." He pointed to Paxton's support for ending the filibuster and also passing the Save America Act. That's President Trump's bill aimed at making dramatic changes to the nation's voting systems, including requiring documentary proof of citizenship at the time of voter registration. He also said that while Cornyn is a good man and Trump has worked with him in the past, Cornyn hadn't supported Trump when times were tough. That likely refers to Cornyn's statements opposing Trump's candidacy during the 2016 and 2024 elections and Cornyn's Senate vote to ratify Joe Biden's victory in the 2020 election.
2: What have you heard from the candidates so far? How are they reacting?
3: Well, Paxton took to the stage at a Dallas suburb not long after the endorsement came down. He predicted it would help him win the GOP nomination next week.
4: I have so much respect for the president and so appreciate his endorsement. And I think it creates a slight bit of momentum, don't you?
3: Trump had earlier indicated he wanted the person he did not endorse to pull out of the race, but Cornyn said in a post on X that he intended to fight it out. He said it was time for GOP voters to decide whether they wanted a strong candidate who could beat the Democratic nominee, that's State Representative James Tallarico, or a weak one who would jeopardize everything Texans care about. Tallarico himself posted that it didn't matter who won the Republican nomination, as both Paxton and Cornyn represented, quote, billionaire mega donors and their corrupt political system.
2: What is this likely to mean for the outcome of the Texas Republican primary runoff?
3: I spoke with Austin-based political consultant Bill Miller. He's advised candidates of both major parties. And Miller said this is likely to give Paxton a significant edge.
5: It ends any question about who's going to win the Republican primary in Texas. The question really then is, what does Cornyn do? Does he pull his ads down and accept defeat, or is he going to fight it? But the writing's on the wall. It's over, and that's that.
3: There was some polling on this question a few weeks ago on behalf of Texas Public Opinion Research. It found that a Trump endorsement of Cornyn wouldn't have been enough to help the senator close the gap with Paxton, but that a Trump endorsement of Paxton would give the attorney general a double-digit lead.
2: Obviously, we don't know exactly what the state of Texas and its voters will do next week, but how could this endorsement change the race in the fall?
3: That's a lot less clear. This has been a hard-fought primary with a lot of negative campaigning on both sides. There are a lot of Cornyn supporters, many of whom backed Cornyn through two rounds of the primary. They see Paxton as hopelessly tainted by corruption allegations. Those led to Paxton's impeachment by the Texas House in 2023, although he was acquitted by the Texas Senate. A lot of those voters will rally behind the party to defeat Tallarico, but some may sit on their hands. And most polls suggest that if Paxton wins the Republican nomination, the general election will be much more competitive than if Cornyn manages to pull out a victory.
2: Houston Public Media's Andrew Schneider, thanks so much.
3: You're welcome.
1: A biotech company trying to bring extinct animals back to life says it has taken a key step toward resurrecting long-gone birds like the dodo. The company has created an artificial egg. NPR Health and Science correspondent Rob Stein has the story.
6: Trevor Snyder pulls open an incubator and gently slides out a device that looks like some kind of high-tech coffee pod. It's black with honeycomb sides. The clear top reveals what's inside.
7: This is a chicken embryo that's the day 14 embryo.
6: Snyder places the device cradling the chicken embryo into a special stand that makes it glow.
7: You can see the little chicken embryos moving around in there. You can see it has eyes, it has a heartbeat, it has a beak, it has feathers, it has an eyelid. You can see the wings are developing, legs, it even is beginning to get little claws on its feet.
6: So that's a chicken embryo in an artificial egg.
7: Yes.
6: Wow, that's pretty amazing. Snyder and his colleagues at Colossal Biosciences in Dallas engineered this artificial egg for one of the company's big goals, resurrecting the dodo and another flightless bird that died out hundreds of years ago called the giant moa. The dodo was about the size of a turkey and had a big bulbous beak. The moa looked like a giant ostrich. Its eggs were about the size of a football.
7: And so there's no bird on Earth today that could grow a moa embryo inside of one of their eggs. So we have to come up with artificial eggs to be able to support those embryos. But to understand all the things that the egg needs to do, we're starting with chicken eggs.
6: And today, Colossal announced that the company had hatched dozens of healthy chicks from its artificial eggs, a proof of concept that the 3D printed gizmos work.
7: This is the coolest thing that I've ever worked on, so I'm super excited. In the past, extinction was permanent, and we're changing that extinction is no longer permanent, and we can literally wind back the clock and bring back things that humans caused to disappear off the face of the earth. And the fact that we can undo that damage is just on the verge of miraculous.
6: Colossal's already working on bigger artificial eggs to incubate dodo and moa embryos the company is trying to make from their closest living relatives, a pigeon for the dodo and an Australian bird called an emu for the moa.
8: I'm genuinely blown away by it. This is brilliant. I just think it's fantastic.
6: Neil Gosling's a biologist at the University of Southampton who was not involved with Colossal's work. He's especially excited about how the eggs could also help save birds on the brink of extinction.
8: It's the sort of thing of science fiction. It's genuinely the sort of thing of Jurassic Park and all this sort of stuff. The manipulation of the eggs with the little hand coming down. It's remarkable, honestly.
6: Now, other researchers agree that this could be big for conservation, but many question whether recreating extinct species would be ethical for the animals, safe for the world, or even really possible. Nick Rawlins at the University of Otago in New Zealand says the company is really just gene editing living species to resemble extinct relatives.
9: They're not what I would actually call de-extinct species. They're poor facsimiles of extinct species. Extinction is still forever.
6: Colossal disputes all that, claims it's already brought back the dire wolf and is also creating artificial wombs to gestate the embryos of other mammals the company wants to reawaken, like the woolly mammoth. Rob Stein, NPR News.

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0: broadcast concert of the San Francisco Symphony. Conductor laureate Herbert Blumstedt leads the orchestra in the Symphony No. 5 by Schubert and the Symphony No. 1 by Brahms. Two symphonies connected not only by the influence of Beethoven, but by the fact that during his lifetime, Brahms was probably the greatest living expert on Schubert's music. That's next time with the San Francisco Symphony.
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3: Live from NPR News in Washington, I'm Ryland Barton. The Trump administration is defending its plan for a $1.8 billion anti-weaponization fund. As NPR's Tom Dreisbach reports, the administration says it'll consider giving financial restitution to defendants who assaulted police during the January 6, 2021 Capitol riot.
4: Trump administration officials say people who believe the government was weaponized against them should apply for taxpayer-funded restitution through the Justice Department's upcoming anti-weaponization fund. And officials would not rule out making payments to Trump supporters who violently assaulted police during the January 6th attack on the Capitol. Vice President J.D. Vance told reporters they would evaluate applications on a case-by-case basis.
5: We're trying to compensate people where the book was thrown at them, they were mistreated by the legal system.
4: Democrats have condemned the initiative, calling it a slush fund for Trump's allies. Tom Dreisbach, NPR News.
3: Congress is considering a new annual fee for electric vehicle owners to help pay for the nation's highways. The proposal is part of the House of Representatives' Surface Transportation Bill. As NPR's Camilla Domonoski reports, EV advocates object that the fee is unreasonably high.
6: The current draft of the highway bill includes an annual EV registration fee of $130 to increase over time to $150. The nation's highway system is partly funded by a gasoline tax, although for many years, that tax has not been high enough to cover costs. Because EVs do not need gasoline, EV drivers don't contribute toward highways at all. A small problem for now, but one that will grow as more EVs hit the road. EV advocates acknowledge the need for all drivers to pitch in toward highways, but protest that the House bill's proposed fee would be nearly twice what the average driver pays in gas taxes. Camila Domonoski, NPR News.
3: The death toll from the ongoing Ebola outbreak in the Democratic Republic of Congo has risen to 131, according to local health authorities. As NPR's Jonathan Lambert reports, more than 500 people are suspected to be sick because of the outbreak.
7: On Tuesday, the head of the World Health Organization said he is deeply concerned about the scale and speed of this outbreak. A rarer species of the Ebola virus, called Bundibuyo, is behind it. Standard field tests often miss this virus, and it's likely that it's been spreading in the region for weeks under the radar. At least one American, a doctor who is working in DRC, tested positive and is experiencing symptoms. The risk to the U.S., however, is low, as Ebola doesn't spread as easily as an airborne disease like COVID. But the risk to Central Africa is high. Because it's a rarer species, there are no approved treatments or vaccines for the virus that's spreading. Jonathan Lambert, NPR News.
3: The NFL is taking the 2030 Super Bowl to Nashville in the Tennessee Titans' new Nissan Stadium. It'll be the first time the game will be held in Music City after a vote from team owners. This is NPR News.
8: The time is now 6:04 Eastern, 5:04 Central. For Public Radio 90 News, I'm Anna Towsley. Multiple states are dealing with a salmonella outbreak caused by baby poultry. The Michigan Department of Health and Human Services says there are 184 people in 31 states reported with three different strains of salmonella bacteria. More than a quarter of outbreak cases are among children less than 5 years old. Michigan is reporting 21 cases, 29% of which are children. In the largest outbreak, many are reporting contact with ducklings. MDHHS is working with the Centers for Disease Control and Prevention and other health departments to trace where backyard poultry may have been purchased to determine a source of the outbreak. Tips to prevent the spread of salmonella are on our website, WNMUFM.org. Governor Gretchen Whitmer has signed bills to create a recreational forest authority board for the Keweenaw Heartlands. The legislation was sponsored by Representative Greg Markkinen. It only pertains to counties with fewer than 4,000 residents, which only applies to Keweenaw County. Markkinen says the bills allow the Keweenaw Heartlands community to create a recreational forest authority board tailored to the unique economic, social, and cultural needs of the area. He says officials in the Keweenaw will be able to create a recreational authority to manage public forests with a focus on recreation and commercial natural resource goals. Before the change in law, municipalities were required to prioritize forestry over recreation in their municipal-owned forests. The creation of the recreational authority will also make the Keweenaw Heartlands project eligible for state funding regarding land preservation and outdoor access. Monesto has agreed to pay the state of Michigan as much as $240 million to settle a lawsuit seeking damages for PCB contamination. Attorney General Dana Nessel says the money will be used for remediation of the industrial chemical, which has been banned for production and sale in the U.S. since 1979. The lawsuit claimed that Monesto and affiliated companies continued to use PCBs despite knowing they were dangerous to human health and the environment. PCBs are especially harmful because the chemicals are difficult to flush out of the food chain. For Public Radio 19 News, I'm Anna Towsley.
9: From NPR News, this is All Things Considered. I'm Juana Summers.
10: And I'm Scott Detrow. The death toll of the Ebola outbreak in the Democratic Republic of Congo and Uganda continues to climb days after the World Health Organization declared it a public health emergency of international concern.
11: I'm deeply concerned about the scale and speed of the epidemic.
10: That is WHO Director General Tedros Adhanom Ghebreyesus speaking earlier today in Geneva. Joining me now to talk about the global response to this outbreak is Ron Klain. He is the former White House Ebola response coordinator under President Obama and, of course, later President Biden's White House chief of staff. Ron, thanks for joining us.
12: Thanks for having me.
10: Look, a lot to talk about with the government response, but let's start with the outbreak itself. Based on what you are seeing and hearing, what to you is similar to the situation you helped coordinate in 2014, and what is different?
12: Well, what's similar is it's Ebola, and it's in Africa. What's different is it's a different part of Africa, and it's a different strain of Ebola. This is a strain of Ebola for which we have no vaccine and no treatments, and it's in a part of Africa which is conflict-laden and is adjacent to massive gatherings of refugees in South Sudan. So it's a highly dangerous place for this to happen. And what's also similar is we're behind. And so the response is starting off in deficit.
10: Yeah. And, of course, to deal with an outbreak like this, you need a coordinated government response. You need a lot of coordination and conversation among governments. You need the U.S. to play a leading role in international health organizations. What role specifically did USAID play in dealing with Ebola in 2014?
12: USAID played a critical role in the Ebola response in West Africa in 2014 and 2015, particularly their DART teams, their emergency response teams, were really the leaders of the on-the-ground response from the donor nations and played a key role in helping local communities stand up their responses and to build local Ebola treatment units and to handle the burial of the dead, which is really critical in stopping the spread of the disease since people are maximally infectious when they die. And I think that that is a big, big gap in the response. The lack of USAID to lead, coordinate, and empower this response is a giant gaping hole.
10: So that's been dismantled. And, of course, President Trump has also withdrawn the U.S. from the World Health Organization. Does that matter or is that mostly symbolic?
12: I think it will matter in the long run. I think the WHO is going to do whatever it's going to do. They're an international regulatory organization. They declare public health emergencies, and they urge other countries to respond, but the WHO does not have a response capacity. So that really relies on, in the past, historically, things like USAID and the United States and our allies in Western Europe to provide a key elements of the response.
10: You have said a lot of things that are kind of troubling to hear, and I'm wondering what you are most worried about as somebody who sat in these meetings a decade ago.
12: I think there's less danger from this outbreak to Western nations in the U.S., but I think there's greater danger for the people in Africa. I think the part of Africa where this has broken out, as I said, is conflict-laden. And that makes a medical response very difficult. People, you can't send doctors and nurses in places where people are firing bullets. It's a very hard thing to do. And I would also say the proximity to South Sudan and the large number of refugees there is a very, very scary scenario. If Ebola started to spread in the refugee camps in South Sudan, the death toll could be just chilling.
10: Can you explain why you don't think it's as big of a threat to Western countries right now?
12: Because the number of people who travel from the DRC and Uganda to Western countries is relatively small. You know, in West Africa, in 2014, the three countries where this broke out were countries with serious historical and current ties to the U.S. and Western Europe. And so there was a lot of migration back and forth and, you know, a lot of interconnection.
10: Yeah. I want to ask a broader question about public trust in government. And you were, you know, as I mentioned, a close advisor, White House Chief of Staff to President Biden. And a lot of people seem to think that we have gotten to this point in part because of the way that public trust in government and health officials and scientific experts broke down during the COVID pandemic. And I'm wondering what you think about that, whether you think any way the Biden administration responded to COVID played a role in some part in paving the way for the Trump administration to come in and just disrupt public health infrastructure.
12: No, I reject that. First of all, President Trump withdrew from the World Health Organization in his first term before Joe Biden was ever president. And, I think the idea that somehow what happened under President Biden led to this is just, there's just no causal link at all. And in the end, I will say President Biden's response to COVID was highly effective.
10: Mm-hmm.
12: And obviously the decision to dismantle USAID had nothing to do with all that.
10: But regardless, I feel like you would probably agree that we are at a point right now where a lot of people in the United States do not want to hear what scientific experts have to say. And now we have people in the administration undermining those experts in a whole bunch of different ways. So given all of that, how are you thinking about the right global health response and public health response and new challenges that might create as public officials are trying to give messages about safety and statistics during an outbreak like this?
12: Well, I think it is a challenge. You're absolutely right on that. I think that, I hope that the U.S. government will help respond to this epidemic on the ground in East Africa, because in the end, no one is safe until these epidemics are extinguished. And though the risk of transmission to the U.S. is low, it's not zero. And the longer it goes on and the more it spreads, the more that risk goes up. We're all interconnected. And the more the U.S. does to help extinguish this epidemic in East Africa will not only save lives there, which is vitally important in and of itself, but will also help protect Americans, too.
10: That is Ron Klain, former White House Ebola Response Coordinator under President Obama. Thanks so much for talking to us about this.
12: Thank you. Take care.
9: Immigration and Customs Enforcement has a growing arsenal of surveillance tools. The agency's acting director acknowledged to Congress last month that he had approved some agents to use a spyware tool that can access encrypted messages. But as NPR's Jude Joffe Block reports, many questions have not been answered, and she joins us now. Hi there.
13: Hello.
9: Jude, let's start if we can by just talking about what spyware is and what it can do.
13: Yeah, so spyware can remotely surveil what's happening on a cell phone, usually without the person even knowing their device has been targeted. So some of the leading spyware tools use what's called zero-click technology. So if you're targeted, you don't even have to click on a link for the spyware to infect your device and, you know, ultimately access your messages, your apps, your location, potentially your entire phone. And there are many documented cases at this point of governments in other countries misusing this technology to target critics, journalists, activists, as well as U.S. politicians and officials. And because of that, former President Joe Biden signed an executive order a few years back putting limits on American agencies buying spyware that's been associated with human rights violations or that posed a national security threat.
9: So what do we know about how ICE is using spyware?
13: Well, during the Biden administration, ICE tried to enter into a contract with an Israeli-founded spyware maker called Paragon Solutions. But that contract was put on hold due to Biden's executive order that I mentioned. Then under Trump, ICE revived that contract. And when that news came out last year, Democratic lawmakers wrote to the Department of Homeland Security demanding more information about whether ICE was using spyware. And last month, they finally got a response. That was from acting ICE director Todd Lyons. He's going to be stepping down soon. And he did make clear that he'd approved an ICE team called Homeland Security Investigations to use spyware as part of their work disrupting foreign terrorist groups and fentanyl traffickers, though he didn't give a lot of details. And Congresswoman Summer Lee, she's a Democrat from Pennsylvania, told us she was disappointed that the response didn't have more specifics on who could be targeted by this tool, and she worries it could be used against critics of the Trump administration.
14: We have to assume that they could use it on a wide array of Americans and a wide array of people who are residing in our country, because we already know that, you know, Trump has already attempted to change the definition of what a terrorist or a domestic terrorist is.
13: And, you know, we've reported here at NPR on how protesters and anti-ICE activists have previously been targeted by Department of Homeland Security with surveillance tools.
9: And what did you hear from ICE in your reporting on this?
13: Yeah, you know, I asked Department of Homeland Security about some of the concerns Congresswoman Lee had, and a spokesperson gave a statement saying that ICE uses technology while respecting civil liberties and privacy, and that their methods abide by the U.S. Constitution, including the Fourth Amendment. That's the one that protects against unreasonable search and seizure. You know, privacy and civil liberties advocates I spoke with said ICE would need a warrant before deploying spyware on someone's phone if they're using this on people in the U.S., though we don't know enough about ICE's protocols yet to know if they are using this domestically or if they're getting warrants first.
9: You mentioned that Paragon Solutions is the company that ICE had a contract with. What can you tell us about how that company's spyware has been used in other countries?
13: Well, last year, the messaging app WhatsApp detected that around 90 users had been targeted by Paragon Solutions spyware. And independent researchers found that journalists and activists were likely targeted using Paragon's tools, which are sold to governments. Paragon Solutions then ended its contract with the Italian government, and there's a criminal investigation going on about this now. But that episode is one reason some people have been concerned about a U.S. agency contracting with this company. And as it turns out, that original Paragon Solutions contract that ICE revived is now closed out. And we did hear from DHS that they do not have a new contract with Paragon Solutions. But all this leaves us with lots of unanswered questions. You know, is ICE done with spyware? Does it still have access to these tools? Is the agency potentially using a different tool that we don't know about? And for now, we don't know, but we'll be working to learn more.
9: NPR's Jude Joffe-Block, thank you.
13: Thanks.

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In the forecast from the National Weather Service Office Marquette, tonight mostly cloudy, colder, widespread frost late with lows 30 to 36 degrees. For tomorrow, mostly sunny with highs 48 to 54. For tomorrow night, partly cloudy, widespread frost with lows 30 to 36. And looking ahead to Thursday, partly cloudy, areas of frost with highs 60 to 66 degrees. 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
1: From NPR News, this is All Things Considered. I'm Juana Summers.
2: And I'm Scott Detrow. About a year ago, President Trump issued an executive order to tackle veterans' homelessness nationwide. Among other things, it promised to house 6,000 veterans on the sprawling VA campus in West Los Angeles. It's not a new idea. In fact, projects and court cases have dragged on for decades around building housing for vets there. And many L.A. veterans welcome President Trump's proposal to get something done. But now they are raising questions about what, if anything, is happening, as NPR's Quil Lawrence reports.
3: The West L.A. campus has come a long way in the past decade, and it is housing a lot of veterans, like Vincent Tourville.
4: In 08, I did basic training, and I deployed in 2009 to Iraq.
3: Tourville doesn't like to talk about the details, but he's rated 100% disabled by the VA.
4: PTSD and nerve damage and knee damage and multiple surgeries and whatnot, but there was one incident and one convoy, but it wasn't... I'm happy to be here, is all I want to say.
3: And Tourville had a rough time when he came home. He was angry and out of control. He wound up driving from Maine to L.A., and not in a good way.
4: I went from truck stop to truck stop, just drinking and just begging for money and didn't have any, and just trying to get by and just just whatever it takes to get from L.A. or from Portland, Maine to L.A. And I finally made it back, and I went to Venice Beach, and I sat out there, and I felt like I'd accomplished something, but I had no idea where I was going or what I was going to do. And I ended up at the VA.
3: Tourville believes the VA saved his life.
4: So I went from sleeping on the beach and sleeping in my car to they had a safe parking program.
3: He could park his car on the VA campus and sleep in it, get one hot meal, and be out by morning.
4: I went from living in my car, I went to building 257.
3: And he graduated from program to program.
4: It wasn't drug tested, it wasn't anything like that.
3: From a place he could just stay, no questions asked, into a nicer building, but with conditions.
4: Where they're drug testing you, they have more direction in where you're going, what you want to get a job, what are you trying to do with your life.
3: Tourville got health care and therapy, and they sorted out his VA benefits. Along the way, he had a son. You can hear him in the background while we talk.
4: You say hi?
3: Hi. Two-year-old Vince Jr. is living here with him.
4: And I'm still grateful, and it's such a conflicting feeling because they saved my life.
3: Conflicted because the West LA campus, for all its progress, has major issues. Drugs, prostitution. Vince has found roaches in his son's crib.
4: Open drug use and roaches and fire alarms all throughout the night, and just standard of living that is just so, and so you can't come in demanding something when you're asking for help. But if you're part of this big organization that has all these resources and all these funds being thrown out of it, there's certain standards that I feel that should be met that just aren't being met.
5: It's problematic because it's creating an environment that people don't want to be in.
3: Rob Reynolds has been an advocate for homeless vets here for 7 years. For most of that time, he's been giving me an annual tour of the campus in his truck.
5: Some of the new apartments that have been opening up are really beautiful.
3: Construction is everywhere, and there are now more than 1,200 open units. But Reynolds says for this community to work, there needs to be amenities and services and more housing.

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1: You know, the VA officials are in charge of implementing that executive order. And, I just worry that these conversations aren't being had.
2: Even in Congress, members of both parties have been shut out. At a House hearing last week, lawmakers slammed VA officials for the NDAs. The plan to house 6,000 veterans on the campus was given to Congress just the night before the hearing. Danielle Runyon, senior counselor to the VA secretary, blamed lawsuits over the land use.
3: We have been embattled in litigation that we inherited when this administration took over. So going forward, we are happy to provide monthly updates to the committee.
2: She did not explain why the administration's budget request doesn't fund a single new bed on the campus this year. NPR reached out to the VA for clarification, but they didn't answer by airtime. At the hearing, California Democrat Mark Tucano raised the alarm that Trump's plan is not viable.
4: This concentration of veterans without adequate supportive services has jeopardized tenant safety, sobriety, and mental health. If we do not act, I fear that we will doom this property to become a vast West Side skid row.
2: Vince Tourville, the Iraq vet, says his life is on track now, all thanks to the VA. And he really had hoped that this campus could be a home when he heard the Trump administration's plan last year.
5: I was extremely excited. I think the word spread around campus like wildfire, but then you're waiting to see the execution of it, and it feels like we might be waiting for a while, if ever, forever. I don't know, because what's being said and what's being done are two different things.
2: But again, thanks to VA services here, Tourville is using his education benefits and his disability checks and hoping to move away as soon as he can. Quill Lawrence, NPR News.

0: His voice gave life to characters on screen, whether they were saving the planet.
1: Under the constant threat of monster attacks and crime, there is a team that can save the world from evil. Meet the Powerpuff Girls.
2: Yeah! Or in galaxies far, far away.
3: Brought you here, the galaxy has. Your path, clearly, this is.
2: A veteran voice actor, Tom Kane, could alter his pitch and cadence to match the need for films, commercials, and video games, even announcing the Academy Awards for several years.
0: But perhaps it's his voice work in the Star Wars franchise that he's most known for, spanning animated TV series and movies. And then there was his work in multiple Star Wars video games. Kane's voice could capture the pace of an ageless master of the Force like Yoda, but also scale up for the bright, shiny robot companion C-3PO.
4: You younglings wait up here while Artu and I find a pilot to fly us out of here.
2: The Kansas native died this week at age 64. The voiceover actor of four decades suffered a stroke in 2020, losing some of his ability to speak. But Kane eventually regained his voice and returned to the studio, adding to his more than 250 credits.
5: Careful, Obi-Wan. It's only a rental. Don't worry. The Force will guide us.
0: A father of nine children and a husband for more than 40 years, people who knew him say Kane wasn't acting in his role as a family man.
2: With his voice etched in history through movies, TV, and games that he loved performing in, his legacy continues on in the characters we love.
3: No, only a watcher am I now.

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1: 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Two symphonies connected not only by the influence of Beethoven, but by the fact that during his lifetime, Brahms was probably the greatest living expert on Schubert's music. That's next time with the San Francisco Symphony.
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0: Surge just prior to the COVID-19 outbreak. The NMU band's performing music of Rayfon Williams, Eric Whitaker, and more. And the NMU Orchestra's children's concert, which entertained with Tchaikovsky, Strauss, and Rimsky-Korsakov. 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
2: In Los Angeles, I'm Kai Rizdahl. It is Tuesday, today, 19 May. Good as always to have you along, everybody. I think I said this yesterday, that this is an especially light week on the economic data front. Today, in fact, bupkis, statistics-wise. But you do know what we do have over the next couple of days? In surplus, actually. Fed officials offering their thoughts. Fed Governor Christopher Waller today, Philadelphia Fed President Anna Paulson as well. A couple of more through Friday. Friday, as it happens, is when Kevin Warsh is going to get sworn into the Board of Governors and a four-year term as chair thereof. We have mentioned a couple of times, I think, since Warsh became the nominee, that things are going to be different with him in charge. Most noticeably, in the way the central bank communicates. Warsh has suggested he might stop holding press conferences after every meeting. He has criticized the Fed's forward guidance, that thing Fed officials do where they say where they think interest rates are headed. And he has suggested members of the Board of Governors and regional Fed presidents might be giving too many speeches, like, oh, say, the ones this week. So, Marketplace's Justin Ho gets us going with why we pay attention to those speeches anyway and what might happen if there were fewer of them.
3: Keeping track of Fed speeches is a big part of Preston Moy's job.
4: I try to keep up with every bit of Fed speak I can get my hands on. Any speeches, prepared remarks, blog posts, LinkedIn posts, tweets, anything like that.
3: Moy's an economist with the economic advocacy group Employ America, and he says he keeps track of all this to help him figure out the Fed's thinking.
4: We want to know how they're thinking about economic developments, how they see the risks, where they see inflation going, where they see the labor market going, and that informs the kind of policy advocacy that we're going to engage with.
3: Moy says all this Fed speak can be a lot to keep track of.
4: Probably on an average week, I'm looking at 6 or 7 members that are speaking.
3: It wasn't always this way.
5: Central banks like the Fed used to try not to communicate as much or as clearly with the public.
3: That's Carola Binder, an economics professor at UT Austin. She says back in the 70s and 80s, the Fed used to be intentionally opaque because it thought surprising markets was a good idea.
5: If you, say, want to boost the economy, you create a bit of unanticipated inflation, and that allows a kind of boost to the real economy in the short run.
3: But Binder says that strategy drew a lot of complaints about accountability, so the Fed started to become more transparent. Meanwhile, the Fed, like other central banks, set a specific inflation target and felt the need to explain to people how to get there.
5: And if inflation's not at its target, explaining why not in a way that reassures people that that's still the target and that they're going to get there soon enough.
3: There is a point where too many Fed speeches can start to become noise, says Courtney Schupert, an economist with the research firm Macro Policy Perspectives.
6: I think if you're hearing too many conflicting signals, or if you're not hearing a consistent narrative or framework, then it can become confusing.
3: But Schupert says more communication in general is better, especially in times when the economy is uncertain.
6: because you end up having more smooth market functioning and fewer surprises if you're regularly hearing from officials.
3: And in today's economy, we don't exactly need any more surprises. I'm Justin Ho for Marketplace.
2: I do wonder what Alan Greenspan's thinking right about now. Wall Street today. I'm going to spoil tomorrow's show a little bit by telling you we're going to be doing a bond story, because today the 30-year Treasury hit almost 5.2%. You want to know why and what it means? Tune in tomorrow. But here's a partial answer. Mortgage News Daily reported today the average rate on a 30-year fixed mortgage sits at 6.75%, the highest it has been in almost a year. Elsewhere in American market capitalism, equity traders weren't all that happy either. We will have the details when we do the numbers.

0: Home Depot reported quarterly profits this morning. Basic gist is that its customers are still spending, but more carefully and perhaps putting off big renovations for now. Kristen Schwab gave us the consumer side of those corporate earnings yesterday, how they're responding to the energy price shock that's rippling through this economy. Today, the retailers' side of things, because they're dealing with higher transportation and energy costs too, you know. Marketplace's Nova Safo has that one.
1: The increase in energy costs is hitting retailers on multiple fronts, says Zach Stambor of eMarketer.
2: Their operating costs are going up, and the purchasing power for consumers is going down.
1: Wholesale inflation rose 1.5% between March and April alone, and Stambor says those higher costs will likely hit consumers within months. But retailers' pricing power is not uniform. Jason Miller is at Michigan State University's business school.
3: A good example where it will be challenging to raise prices is for things like, you know, major durable appliances.
1: Where prices are already up because of tariffs and consumers have been pulling back. Retailers risk losing customers, Miller says, if they raise those prices further. But for items we have to buy, groceries, for example, prices are already rising.
3: You're shipping from California all the way to the East Coast. You're paying thousands of dollars to have those strawberries transported by truck, and importantly, several thousand dollars additional to what you were budgeting this year.
1: Had the energy disruptions from the Iran war been short-lived, Miller says, we might not have seen long-term price increases, but the Strait of Hormuz has been blocked for more than 2 months.
3: We're in the opening innings of how this energy cost shock is going to filter over into consumer goods.
1: This is a particularly vulnerable time for smaller retailers, says Vanki Shankar, marketing professor at Southern Methodist University.
4: Those who are capable of handling shocks better typically tend to be large scale. They have also strong pricing power and more diversified revenue streams.
1: If smaller retailers and regional ones raise prices more than big box stores because they have to, they could end up losing market share, says eMarketer Zach Stambor.
2: The Walmarts and Amazons of the world are in a strong position here as consumers increasingly focus on value and how to get the best bang for their buck.
1: The bigger retailers, he says, are likely to lean into loyalty programs, private label products, and bulk offerings to keep customers spending. I'm Nova Safo for Marketplace.

0: Okay, here's today's fact from history that is showing up in today's economy. The Ohio Department of Natural Resources says that when Europeans first showed up in what's now the Buckeye State more than 200 years ago, maybe as much as 95% of that territory was covered by trees and forests. Today, it's very much not. So all over Ohio, towns and cities are trying to bring parts of their forests back. They're hiring arborists and hosting tree planties and expanding the tree canopy. It's not cheap, but the Arbor Day Foundation says every dollar cities put into trees grows $3 in return. Marketplace's Kelly Wells explains how that works.
1: Ed and Donna Hoffman just pulled up to a neighborhood park 15 minutes west of Cleveland. They're here to pick up a sapling of an eastern redbud tree that their city, Lakewood, is giving away for free.
2: It was really easy.
3: Yeah, it was online, and then you pick out, you know, which one you want. And so we jumped right on it.
1: They check in with a volunteer sitting at one of those plastic fold-out tables and pick out their redbud from a row of native witch hazel, serviceberry, oak, and buckeye trees. 200 in all, every single one reserved by residents within 24 hours.
3: We missed it last year, so we decided to get it this year.
1: This is Lakewood's third year doing this.
4: We really take our tree canopy very seriously. And it's something that we've been trying to increase for the last few years.
1: Sophia Zealous is Lakewood's city planner.
4: We've been planting, as the city, separate from this event, 350 to 400 trees every year. And that is a significant part of our budget.
1: Almost $150,000 per year, which comes out to roughly $375 a tree. Worth it because Lakewood estimates the average tree in city limits is worth about $1,500. Part of that is pretty simple. Trees make shade.
4: In places like public parks and can divert heat from heat islands where there's lots of asphalt.
1: That translates to fewer dollars spent on air conditioning. Trees also make humans happy. Expanding the canopy decreases crime, according to the U.S. Forest Service study. Trees make houses more valuable, and trees near business districts make people spend more, says regional planner Tyler Cliffman with the Southeast Michigan Council of Governments.
5: People tend to spend a lot more time in the greener spaces. That equates to spending more money in those places, maybe just by being willing to explore a little more, to linger, to be more comfortable.
1: Then there's the savings on healthcare. A University of Illinois study found that even when you control for all other demographics, people living near more green space spend nearly $400 less per year on healthcare.
6: If you wind all that up across a full population, an entire city, then you start to see the benefit of these tree planting programs.
1: Kathleen Wolf is a research social scientist at the University of Washington. She specializes in urban forestry and has no problem rattling off plenty of other reasons trees save cities money.
6: Air quality, water quality, stormwater management. Stormwater management benefits can be substantial.
1: Substantial because root structures and canopies make it easier for land to deal with rainfall. That means dollars saved on watering nearby plants and tax dollars saved on storm runoff infrastructure. Wolf says all of that has led cities to invest more in planting trees.
6: With the research about ecosystem services of urban trees, parks, green spaces, about health benefits, wow, that has really surged in the last decade or two.
1: And that surge is especially prevalent in Ohio. It has more tree cities designated by the Arbor Day Foundation than any other state. In the last century, tree cover has rebounded spectacularly, according to the State Department of Natural Resources, from a low of 10% more than a century ago to more than 30% today. In Lakewood, Ohio, I'm Kaylee Wells for Marketplace.

0: The Strait of Hormuz is still closed, which means oil and gas are still high. That's a global reality, and a big part of the reason we're seeing a boom in electric vehicle sales in some parts of the world. Sales are especially strong in Europe. EV purchases are up 26% this year over the same period last year. That's according to Benchmark Mineral Intelligence. So far, though, the EV frenzy has not spread this way across the Atlantic, even though gas is, sorry, just checking my notes here, yes, an average nationally of $4.53 a gallon. Marketplace's Henry Epp explains why higher gas prices have been kind of a mixed bag for the American EV market.
1: A year ago, there were still a bunch of government policies in the U.S. pushing car makers to build more EVs and enticing consumers to buy them. But those policies have been stripped away by the Trump administration and Congress. No more EV tax credits, no more fines for companies violating fuel efficiency rules. So the auto industry reconsidered its American EV plans, says Gil Tal at UC Davis.
2: Car companies were quick to react and stop production.
1: Ford, GM, Stellantis, and VW have all since scaled back, and that's partly why U.S. EV sales have lagged behind Europe lately, Tal says. We're just not making as many of them, and they're expensive to import, too.
2: If you're a Korean car company, for example, or a European one, bringing the car to the U.S., you will pay high tariffs.
1: Plus, there's a strong market for EVs in Korea and Europe.
3: Europeans, for decades, have preferred smaller vehicles, more efficient vehicles, simply because they pay more for their fuel in the first place.
1: Sam Fiorani is with Auto Forecast Solutions. Americans, meanwhile, still buy lots of big pickup trucks.
3: And they tend to change their buying habits over time rather than on a quick rise in gas.
1: But there are signs some Americans do want more fuel-efficient cars, says Stephanie Valdez-Streedy at Cox Automotive.
4: I think the hybrid is the story we're going to start to see in the next couple of months, and we're already seeing it.
1: Sales of hybrids rose 36% in March and April compared to the same period last year, she says, and used EVs are selling better, too. Jesse Lohr has seen that firsthand. He runs the used EV company Greenwave Electric Vehicles in New Hampshire and Massachusetts. The year started off slow, but in March, sales took off.
5: We've gone from concern about what adoption is going to be like to how can we get as many cars ready for sale as quickly as possible?
1: Because more drivers are coming in, he says, fed up with paying for gas to power their commutes. I'm Henry Epp for Marketplace.

0: coming up.
1: I've also painted is it a pygmy pig or those like tiny pigs?
0: Painted portraits, gang. Portraits, not the actual tiny little pigs. First, though, let's do the numbers. Dow Industrial's down 322 today, 2/3 of 1%, 49,363. The NASDAQ subtracted 220 points. That's 0.8%, 25,870. S&P 500 down 49 points, 2/3%, 73.53. The maker of Arc'teryx outerwear, Salomon Shoes, and Wilson Tennis Gear raised its revenue growth forecast for the year. American Sports is that parent company. Beat sales expectations for the first quarter. Ticker symbol AS climbed 2% even. Driven Brands Holding, it's an automotive services franchisor. Get it? Driven Brands. It owns Mako, Body Shops, and Meineke Mufflers. Also Take 5 Oil Change. Forecasting profits for the fiscal year are going to come in below expectations. Driven Brands Holding slowed 7.1% on the day. Bonds down, yield on the 10-year T-note. Pay attention, this is coming back tomorrow. 4.65%, you're listening to Marketplace.
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0: This is Marketplace. I'm Kai Rizdahl. It is not getting any cheaper to run a college. According to a higher education price index from the asset manager Common Fund, university operating costs were up more than 3.5% last year. That outpaces inflation for 2025, which, if you check the CPI, the consumer price index, you know, was 2.7%. We will leave tuition increases for another podcast, but the fact of the matter is that higher education is in need of revenue, and they are increasingly finding it, or some share of it anyway, in something called executive education. Rob Mandelbaum had the story for Bloomberg Businessweek. Rob, it's good to have you on.
1: Oh, thank you for having me. It's a pleasure.
0: Would you please, just so we all know what we're talking about here, explain executive education?
1: Sure. Executive education usually comprises sort of short courses that you can take, you know, as a company leader. They don't count for credit towards an MBA or anything like that. It's sort of like continuing education for the C-suite, right? It's different actually from what they would call a professional degree, which might be an executive MBA right. program or a specialized master's.
0: And as you point out in this piece, even though there have been these kinds of programs for a while at very, you know, named schools, they're now sort of becoming more relevant in the revenue sphere. Talk to me about that for a minute.
1: Sure. Well, business school just gets more and more expensive to operate with each passing year. And you can only raise money through tuition or school appropriations or legislative appropriations by so much. And business schools are desperately looking for alternative revenue streams to finance sort of their marquee MBA programs and their undergraduate programs and things like that.
0: Are schools good at this? I mean, look, a lot of schools teach really well and a lot of schools do research really well. Do they do this specific kind of thing well?
1: They do it well. I don't think that many schools do it particularly profitably. I think they do it well from a content perspective, but I think it's very challenging for a school to turn this into a real revenue stream. Teaching executives is very different from teaching undergraduates and graduate students, and a lot of the faculty don't have that kind of experience. And when you're talking about tenured faculty, they're doing research and things like that. They often don't have the time.
0: Along those lines, you refer to this at some point in this piece as basically a B2B operation, business to business, right? It's business executives looking for sort of business guidance here.
1: And that is actually another part of the problem is that it's really a sales organization that thrives doing executive education because they're cultivating relationships with companies. The real money when you're running an executive education program is in doing custom programming for individual companies in your area. And they also sort of rely on companies to sponsor open enrollment courses. So you might see the course online, but a local company is guaranteeing a certain number of seats. Hmm. So it's very important to cultivate those relationships with companies. And that is also something very difficult to do in a traditional academic environment. You know, it's sales work and sales work that, you know, should be highly compensated. And that's just really tough to do.
0: So broadly speaking, this is challenging work, but it's going to grow, right? I mean, just in the face of the revenue challenges.
1: I think so. You know, a lot of companies have a lot of existential questions on their mind that have to do a lot with AI. Yeah. You might have read that somewhere. And I think that schools are racing to tap into that, not just in executive education programs, of course, but in their graduate programs and their undergraduate programs as well.
0: Rob Mandelbaum, writing in Bloomberg Businessweek. Rob, thanks a lot. I appreciate your time.
1: Thanks so much, Kai. I appreciate it.

0: Retailers, as Novo was talking about earlier, are doing what they can to keep careful consumers spending. And it turns out even really small businesses can do all right if people spend just a little bit on something that makes them happy. Here's today's installment of our series, My Economy.
1: My name is Rebecca Halapter, and I am an artist. I came out to Los Angeles from Missouri to be an actor and work in the film industry. And then I also am a pet portrait artist. About a year ago, my friend was like, we have the first Friday art walks. You should pop up and do pet portraits in 10 minutes. So now I do these pop-ups 2 to 4 times a month. Most are dogs and cats, which are very fun. And I love it when they have like a costume on. That's probably my favorite. And then I've also painted is it a pygmy pig or those like tiny pigs? And I've also painted a pigeon, which I loved. I've also done, personally, I didn't like it, but I did it anyway, a hissing cockroach. It's pretty. The colors are pretty, but yeah, that was probably I feel bad saying the worst one because I don't want to judge someone's sweet little pet, but that was pretty gross for me. I do a 4x6, and that is 40, and a 6x8, and that is 50. For the longest time, I was a waiter thinking I had to have like a side job that didn't have anything to do with my creative career that would be like the steady paycheck. The pet portraits have kind of substituted that role for me in the sense of, yeah, if I need to make extra money this week, I can go pop up somewhere and make that extra cash. Serving was kind of draining my soul, and this definitely doesn't drain my soul. It's silly to say like a pet portrait pop-up makes me feel all these things, but it does make me feel like I do get to make people happy with my art and my creativity. It's made me feel more confident in my skills and my abilities too, because a lot of times your creative work, no one sees that part of the process. So also sometimes at these markets, other vendors watching me do it for hours at a time gives me like a little boost of being like, oh yeah, you are good at this, Rebecca. You are doing a good job. So yeah, it's given me a lot.
0: Rebecca Halapter, running a pet portrait business and hustling for acting jobs too here in Los Angeles. Let us know how you are making this economy work. Would you marketplace.org/myeconomy.

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1: This final note on the way out today, in which I do believe corporate speak has hit a new and all-time low. Standard Chartered, one of the big banks over in the UK, does most of its business in Africa and Asia. It announced layoffs today, 7,000 people, about 15% of its workforce. Here is the money quote from the CEO on a call today. It's not cost-cutting, he said. It's replacing low-value human capital. That's what he said. So Neil Maharaj, Jordan Manji, Janet Wynn, Olga Oxman, and Virginia K. Smith are the digital team around here. I'm Kai Rizdahl. We will see you tomorrow, everybody. This is APM.
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0: Now, Grant, I know we don't often talk about mouse urine on the show, but today is a special day because there is a literary connection.
1: Fun fact, I'm not sure that's fun.
2: So she used to call us Snickle Fritz when we were kids, and it was something that she called us when we were being selfish or just kind of a little turd, you know, like kids can be.
3: The only thing he could reference it to is that there used to be a cartoon, and the girl in the cartoon was named Snooky.
4: 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I had always been told that it is basically Chicago slang.
0: Coming up next on Away With Words.
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0: Live from NPR News in Washington, I'm Ryland Barton. The Senate has advanced a bill that tries to force President Trump to end the Iran war. The measure still has to pass the House. It would require Trump to either gain congressional approval for the war or withdraw troops. The vote showed the growing number of Republicans defying the president's wishes on the war. Louisiana Republican Senator Bill Cassidy flipped to support the measure. Cassidy lost a primary election over the weekend after Trump endorsed his opponent. The president is endorsing Attorney General Ken Paxton of Texas over incumbent John Cornyn in the U.S. Senate race. The move gives Paxton an advantage as early voting takes place. Democratic nominee James Tallarico says it doesn't change anything for him. The Texas Newsroom's Blaise Ganey has more.
1: In response to Trump's endorsement of Paxton, Tallarico says that no matter his opponent, he's ultimately running against, quote, the billionaire mega donors in their corrupt political system, unquote. A May poll released by the Barbara Jordan Policy Research and Survey Center at Texas Southern University shows Tallarico tied or within a point of either Republican candidate. Tallarico says he is unbothered by Trump's move because his movement is to make Texas for working people and not about party politics. If Tallarico wins in November, he'd be the first Democrat elected statewide in Texas in three decades.
2: For NPR News, I'm Blaise Ganey in Austin.
0: The U.S. government has agreed to permanently drop tax claims against President Trump. It's part of a deal to resolve Trump's $10 billion lawsuit against the IRS over the leak of his tax returns. The U.S. is, quote, forever barred and precluded from examining or prosecuting Trump, his sons, and the Trump organization's current tax issues, according to a one-page document posted on the DOJ website. And the Council on American Islamic Relations is calling on law enforcement to boost presence around mosques after yesterday's deadly shooting at an Islamic center in San Diego. NPR's Jason DeRose reports.
3: CARE says the attack in Southern California is the consequence of years of anti-Muslim rhetoric. The group says that as mosques and other Islamic institutions face heightened threats, law enforcement must do more. CARE wants increased patrols and increased coordination with community leaders to protect worshipers. The civil rights organization is also calling for an end to politicians demonizing Islamic beliefs. It points to, among other things, the creation of an anti-Sharia law caucus in the U.S. House. According to CARE's most recent civil rights report, complaints of anti-Muslim bias are on the rise nationwide. Jason DeRose, NPR News.
0: More than 17,000 people are under evacuation orders as wildfires threaten homes in Southern California. The Sandy Fire in the hills northwest of Los Angeles has consumed more than 1,300 acres. The fire is 5% contained and the cause is under investigation. Firefighters are also battling a blaze on Santa Rosa Island off the Southern California coast. This is NPR News. The Nigerian military says 175 Islamic State fighters have been killed over the past few days in a joint operation with the U.S. A Nigerian military spokesperson says the strikes also destroyed weapons, checkpoints, and financial networks of the militants across the northeastern region of the country. It follows the killing of a local leader of the group late last week. Colombian folk singer Toto Lamomposia died Sunday at age 85. She was a respected practitioner of Afro-Colombian traditional music. NPR's Felix Contreras reports.
4: She was born Sonia Basante Vides, but the world knew her as Toto Lamomposina. She was from Colombia's Caribbean coast near a town called Mompox, from which she took her stage name. She came from a musical family that specialized in the Afro-Colombian traditions of that area of the country, a combination of heavy percussion, indigenous flutes, and call-and-response vocals. In 1993, she recorded an album for musician Peter Gabriel's Real World Records that catapulted her to international audiences. And in recent years, she became a popular collaborator with a new generation of Colombian pop and folk artists. Felix Contreras, NPR News.
0: An Australian farmer found a live frog in a bag of lettuce. The farmer was preparing dinner for his three housemates at the time. Supermarket chain Woolworths has apologized and is investigating with suppliers how the frog was not detected earlier. The frog was christened Greg and was released near the house. 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
11: You're listening to Away With Words, the show about language and how we use it. I'm Grant Barrett.
12: And I'm Martha Barnett. Fun fact, the urine of male mice contains a pheromone that attracts female mice to the odor of that particular male. Now, Grant, I know we don't often talk about mouse urine on the show, but today is a special day because there is a literary connection.
11: Fun fact, I'm not sure that's fun.
12: Just wait. Hear me out. Hear me out. This pheromone is called Darcin, D-A-R-C-I-N, and it's named for Mr. Darcy in Pride and Prejudice.
11: Oh, wow.
12: How about that?
11: You know, he's attractive. He is attracting the women. Okay.
12: Exactly. But you'll learn this and much more in a new book by Ed Young. It's called An Immense World, and it describes the diversity of sensory perception in the animal world and how animals' experience of our environment differs from our own. Now, Ed Young has science chops. He won a Pulitzer for his coverage of COVID, but he also writes with a literary sensibility. And here's another cool word I learned from his book, oripulation.
11: Spell that.
12: Oripulation, O-R-I-P-U-L-A-T-I-O-N, oripulation.
11: And what in the world is that?
12: Well, it's how manatees explore their surroundings. They have incredibly sensitive lips. And so oripulation is like manipulation, but it's with the mouth. And manatees greet each other that way. They oripulate each other's faces and flippers.
11: Smooch.
12: Yeah, kind of like a smooch. And at one point, Ed Young describes climbing into a tank with a manatee named Hugh. And he writes, "Reader, Hugh oripulated me."
11: That would be amazing. I would like to try that. I would like to meet a manatee, first of all. Wouldn't you like to meet a manatee?
12: Yeah, he talks about looking down and the manatee is doing the manatee version of zoomies, whatever that is.
11: Right, running back and forth, swimming back and forth. That's
12: very cute. But kind of slow, I think. But anyway, I think you'd also really like this book, and I'm going to talk about it a little more later in the show.
11: That's fantastic. And Ed Young's book is called?
12: An Immense World.
11: We'll talk about Ed Young and An Immense World later in the show. And, of course, we'll link to it on the website. And on our website, you can go to waywardradio.org/contact and find more than a dozen ways to reach us, no matter where you are in the world. 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
12: Hello, you have a way with words.
13: Hey, Martha, it's Allie Meeks calling from Decatur, Alabama.
12: Hey, Allie, welcome.
11: Hi, Allie. Thanks. Welcome to the show.
13: Hey. And, yeah, so I had a question for you guys, though, about a word that my mom used to use when we were kids.
11: All right. Fire away.
13: Yeah, so she used to call us snickle fritz when we were kids, and it was something that she called us when we were being selfish or just kind of a little turd, you know, like kids can be. And she usually used it at one of us, not like you're being a snickle fritz. It was more like a name. So, for example, okay, snickle fritz, the world does not revolve around you. Or if you choose that, snickle fritz, that's a really bad choice, or something like that. And my mom is originally from Wisconsin and kind of all over, but her dad was a Beck, so he was from Germany. And I thought maybe it sounds kind of German, so I thought maybe it might be a little German name that we know nothing about.
11: Yeah, yeah, ding, ding, ding, ding, ding. There's the winner, winner, winner, chicken dinner. the Wisconsin heritage and the German heritage right there puts you firmly in the Snickerfritz territory.
12: Congratulations.
11: Yeah, you win. Here's your prize, an answer. So Schnickelfritz, or Schnickelfritz, is of several different ways it's been spelled in the United States. Two common ways, S-N-I-C-K-E-L-F-R-I-T-Z and S-C-H-N-I-C-K-E-L-F-R-I-T-Z. So the male name Fritz at the end with the Z, and then some form of Schnickel or Schnickel before that. Uh-huh. It is definitely of German origin. The Schnickel part is where there's a bit of a mystery here. The etymology that's been proposed by the Dictionary of American Regional English is that it means a little boy's wiener. Yeah, Schnickel or Schnickel. And so it's kind of taunting. It's like kind of like calling somebody you little ding-dong, something like that.
13: Yeah.
11: So, but it has been used many, many times over the years to call somebody a scamp. It's not horribly offensive at all. It's just, it's kind of a, like, I can't say that, but you little, you know. There's like, just,
12: Schnickelfritz. Like,
11: yeah, you little Schnickelfritz. It can be really affectionate. In some families, it is only affectionate. It's just a very adoring term. And there's no hint at all about the person you're calling a Schnickelfritz being a scamp or a rascal at all. Now, as for its history, obviously this country in the United States has a huge German heritage. And if it weren't for the two world wars, we'd probably still have a lot of people speaking German or still have a strong memory of it being spoken in their house. So Schnickelfritz shows up first as a common humorous last name used in little jokey pieces in theater or the newspaper, kind of these little stories that you tell. Well, here, for example, is something from 1872. The gentleman who turns the machine that prints this newspaper rejoices in the name of Isaac Jordan Stringward Schnickelfritz Smellfungus, which is clearly a made-up name. So somebody who works in this newspaper is making fun of somebody else who works for this newspaper. I wonder if they just, like, slipped that in there to make fun of their coworker. There's another bit in a newspaper from 1860. It's saying, why don't people change such outlandish names as Hornblower, Schnickelfritz, Pumpkinseed, Dunder, Struckhausen, and the like. So again and again and again, in its earliest uses, Schnickelfritz is either a funny name or it's meant to represent people of German heritage. And it's not really until much later that it starts to show up as just a kind of a general name for a kid. You know, a lot of times it's used to mean like Joe Sixpack, or what the Spanish would call fulano, just like a generic name for like that guy, that Schnickelfritz.
13: Right. Yeah. And the name always makes me hungry for Snicker bars. I don't know what it is about it.
12: Or Snickerdoodles.
11: Snickerdoodles. That's what I always think of. Yeah. Anyway, that's what we know about that. It's a fantastic word, but aren't you glad that nobody calls you Dunder aus Struckhausen?
13: Right, exactly. Because I don't think I could say it. Yeah, that's great. That's really interesting. My mom will be so thrilled to know the etymology of how that came about, because I'm not even sure she knew anything about it. She told me her mom used to use it calling them in as kids, you know, into the yard, but and her dad. So
11: was shouting, Schnickelfritz is in here now.
13: Yeah, exactly.
12: Well, Allie, thanks so much for sharing this.
13: Yes, thank you so much. And thanks so much for your show. It's such a blessing. It's just a really fun thing to listen to. It's a joy to everyone who hears.
12: Well, thank great.
11: So
12: call
11: much.
12: Us again sometime.
11: Take care, Allie.
13: We will. Thanks, guys.
11: All right. Be well. Bye-bye. Hello. You have a way with words.
14: Hello.
11: Hi. Who is this?
14: This is Mrs. Margeson, and I am a seventh grade teacher at Robinson Middle School in Kingsport, Tennessee. I have some of my class with me. And we have a question for you.
11: You have a question. All of you together have a question.
14: Well, I thought I would ask it just for simplicity.
11: Okay.
14: Okay, right. So here's our question. We were learning about the end of the Roman Empire in Western Europe, and we learned how Latin mixed with the local languages to become the Romance languages, you know, Spanish and French and Italian, etc. And what we wondered is when the word romance came to be associated with love or dating.
12: Okay, great. Yeah, well, you've got half the story right there already. When you talk about a romance language, you use a capital R, right? The romance languages, like you mentioned, Spanish, Italian, Portuguese, Romanian, there are a few others like that. But originally, what's super interesting is that in the mid-14th century in English, the term romance language referred specifically to French, you know, that language of those people across the English Channel who spoke a language descended from the people of ancient Rome. And that was different from English, which came from a Germanic source, which also gave us German and Dutch and Scandinavian. And here's the key. In the Middle Ages, we see the rise of stories that are told purely for entertainment. You know, they're not for religious education. They're not in the language of the church, which was still Latin. And there are these medieval tales that I'm sure all of you have heard about, knights in shining armor and fair maidens and the noble ideals of chivalry. And a lot of these came from Old French, where the word for this kind of verse narrative was a romance, that is, a story that's told in the language of the common people there. And one of the most famous of these, of course, was about Sir Lancelot. And you all may remember the story of this noble knight who rescues King Arthur's queen, Guinevere, after she's been abducted. But the problem is that Lancelot falls for her. And that's a big difficulty because she happens to be married to his king, King Arthur. Problems ensue, and it gets even worse because Guinevere eventually falls for him too, and so you have lots of different versions of this story. But by the 17th century, this word romance in English came to mean any kind of love story. It didn't have to involve knights in shining armor, but it came to mean, you know, a love story, the kind of thing that involves those butterflies when you get special feelings about somebody.
14: Oh, very interesting. Very interesting. Thank you.
12: That makes sense?
14: That does. I appreciate that. Thank you all so much.
11: Thank you, Mrs. Margerson. We appreciate it.
14: Bye-bye. 877-929-9673.
12: If you think you have a hard time getting started on a piece of writing, think about Gustave Flaubert, the French novelist. In 1851, he was trying to start Madame Bovary, and he was having a really hard time. And in a letter, he wrote to someone, "I'm finding it hard to get my novel started. I suffer from stylistic abscesses, and sentences keep itching without coming to a head. I am fretting, scratching. What a heavy oar the pen is, and what a strong current ideas are to row in." What a great way to describe that frustration.
11: Yeah, but he mixed his metaphors. It goes from skin diseases to rowing.
12: But, you know, I mean, that's part of it. He's burdened, you know. It's going to take him 5 years to write that novel.
11: And he turned out Bovary, which is an incredible work by any measure, and also much talked about in its day.
12: Indeed. I just think about what a great description of that first period of time is when you're, you know, it's still a lot of heavy lifting.
11: A lot of heavy lifting. There's lots of ways to reach the show, no matter where you are in the world. Go to waywardradio.org/contact.
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12: You're listening to Away with Words, the show about language and how we use it. I'm Martha Barnett.
11: And I'm Grant Barrett, and I recognize that guy. It's John Chinesky, our quiz guy. Hi, John.
17: Hey, Grant. Hey, Martha. I recognize you guys, too. This is terrific. We all recognize each other. It's great. So listen, you know, I'm often struck by pairs of words in which the last sound of the first word is the same as the first sound of the second word. Now, it seems to me that when we pronounce these phrases, we don't differentiate between the last sound and the first sound. What I mean by this is you get to weird sort of word parts, like this word part, upsi. What's an upsi? Well, if you take an object and you turn it vertically so its bottom is on its top, what is it?
12: Mm.
17: It's upside down. Now, it's not upside down, but it is upside down. It is sort of smooshed together as like a sort of a portmanteau overload that way. Now, you may be the kind of person, the precise talker who says upside down with that pause in there, but I don't know many people who do that in real life. Now, I'll give you a word part and a description of where you might encounter this word part, okay? Here's the first one. I'm not sure what harvest is, but I hear it every year around September and October when farmers gather their crops. What is this harvest they speak of?
11: Harvest time?
17: Now you have to say harvest time. Harvest time.
11: Harvest time.
17: Yeah.
11: Oh, I see. I just say harvest time.
17: Right. If you say harvest time, that's sort of puncturing a hole in my balloon. All right, let's try another one. Now, for a long time, I knew about par, as in I didn't have a regular job. I only worked a few days a week. What par did I have?
12: Part time,
17: yes. Very good. You definitely know my friend Oren, I'm sure. Oren, he's fresh squeezed, that is, every morning. I delight in his citrusy taste. Who is my friend Oren?
11: Your friend Oren Juice.
17: Oren Juice, yes, that's the guy. I'm afraid I lost my ARD. I wonder if you've seen it. It's got numbers on it. It allows me to draw money from my financial institution. What's my ARD?
12: Your bank card?
17: My bank ARD, yes, good. You don't want to run into awe. If you get invaded by an occupying force and the military tells you what you can and can't do, that's not a good awe.
12: Marsha.
17: Almost.
12: Marsha's in charge. Martial law.
17: Martial awe. Yes, martial law.
11: Oh, that's funny because you can work that both ways.
17: Yeah, you can. You can go both ways with it. Sure. I actually like re. When I'm driving on the highway for a long time, I need a break. I enjoy a nice re.
11: A ref stop.
17: Yeah, that's right. A ref stop. Now, just blame it all on your ature. Your feelings, your behavior, the way you think and react, it's all a product of your ature.
12: Human nature.
17: Human ature. Yes, that's it. Be sure to keep an eye out for ois. They say you should avoid it in speech and writing. What kind of ois should you avoid?
11: Passive
12: ois. It ought to be avoided, yeah.
17: That's it. Passive ois. Yes, very good. So those are my examples of what I call portmanteau overloads.
12: John, those were wonderful. Thank you so much.
17: Thank you, Martha. Thank you, Grant.
11: Take care, bud. Talk to you next week.
17: Talk to you then. Bye-bye.
12: And if you'd like to talk with us, give us a call. We'd love to talk about any aspect of language whatsoever with you. Call us anytime, day or night, 877-929-9673, or send your thoughts in email to words@waywardradio.org.
11: Hello, you have a way with words.
18: Oh, hi. How are you? Good morning.
11: Hello. How are you? Good morning yourself. Who is this?
18: My name is Adam. I'm calling from Chicago.
11: Hi, Adam from Chicago. Welcome to the show.
12: What's on your mind today, Adam?
18: Well, I have this word that I had heard in my youth, and

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1: It sounds Polish, and there's a very sizable Polish population in Chicago, and so that's my assumption, is that it must come from some Polish word. Although the reason why it came up for me to have the impetus to call the show was that I was watching a cartoon called Archer, where they used the word on that show, and the creator of that show is from North Carolina. And so I have absolutely no idea what the genesis of this word is.
2: Oh, wow. Okay. Adam, so tchotchke. Boy, have we got news for you.
1: Okay.
3: Well, you're definitely onto something with the Polish or just a Slavic origin of this term in general. It's a hard one to research if you don't know how to spell it, though. That's why I was asking. It's a Yiddish word. It can be spelled several different ways. T-C-H-O-T-C-H-K-E, tchotchke. Sometimes it spells C-H-O-T-C-H-K-I-E, or even T-S-A-T-S-K-E. Tchotchke appears to have Slavic origins, and you'll see similar sounding words in different languages such as Polish, where it's zatsko, and Russian, where it's zatska. They all mean the same thing, a little trinket or plaything. It's also been used to apply to an adorable person, especially a small child, a little tchotchke.
1: Huh. That's a lot wider of a berth than I thought at first that this would come from.
3: Yeah, if you're around anybody with any kind of connection to Yiddish, you'll probably hear this term. But yeah, it's the kind of stuff that you get, like you go to a conference and you get a swag bag and they have a thumb drive and a yellow highlighter and maybe a little flashlight on a keychain. Or I also think of tchotchkes as, you know, those things when you go to visit your grandmother and she's got those dusty shelves and there are little figurines on there, or little souvenirs that she picked up over the years, or at a yard sale or something, and maybe she really ought to get rid of. But yeah, those are tchotchkes.
1: Right. Well, that I work in retail, and I work at a cheese counter in a grocery store, and we do a lot of full wheels of cheese that we'll cut down into pieces. But every now and then, you get these small little, you know, mini brie or something like that, and I like to refer to those as tchotchkes. That's how I use it in my normal everyday language nowadays.
2: That's
1: very interesting stuff. Thank you so much for all of that.
2: Yeah, thank you for your call. We appreciate it. Take care.
1: Well, thank you for taking me.
2: All right, bye-bye.
3: Bye.
1: Bye-bye.
2: Something popped up. You noticed it for the first time, and now you hear it everywhere. We'd love to talk to you about it. Call us toll-free in the United States and Canada, 1-877-929-9673. And if you're somewhere else in the world, there are lots of ways to reach us. 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
3: In parts of Appalachia, if you're buying gingerbread, you may not literally be buying a baked good. Buying gingerbread is an old expression for vote buying, because in the past, politicians often bought gingerbread cakes from elderly women and distributed them to people in hopes of getting a few extra votes.
2: Oh, wait, so were they buying the votes of the women whose cakes they bought, or buying the votes of the people who they gave the cakes to, or both?
3: Both. They got the goodwill of the gingerbread bakers and also anybody who received a free piece of gingerbread.
2: How about that? Buying gingerbread. That's a good one. I don't think I knew that one.
3: Yeah, I learned that from the book Our Appalachia by Laurel Shackelford and Bill Weinberg.
2: Well, we will take your gingerbread. You can vote for us, too. 877-929-9673.
3: Hello. You have a way with words.
4: Yeah. Is this Martha?
3: This is Martha. Who's this?
4: This is Jack Cook. Well, I'm Jack Cook. I'm from far western North Dakota in Sentinel Butte, which is about 10 miles from Montana.
3: Well, cool. What's on your mind today?
4: Well, I've used a word around here, and other people use this word, that means a lot of different things. The word itself is outfit. And, for example, my granddaughter just graduated high school and went to work at a hotel down the road, and her dad helped her get a new outfit, which is a new car. And she wanted a car for the winter to drive through the snow.

0: and all that kind of thing. But an outfit could be, I guess, the new clothes she needs for work. But around here, everybody says, well, you got a new pickup or you got a new outfit. So the outfit could be car or tractor or clothes or maybe clothes for Halloween, a new outfit. So I was just wondering if you've heard that from a lot of places or it just, is it up here in Montana, North Dakota?
1: Yeah, when you said she was shopping for a new outfit, I was picturing her going in and out of dressing rooms and putting clothes back on the rack and trying to decide.
0: That's the way I thought, but no. Around here, everybody says they're getting a new outfit, but it could be anything.
2: How about that? Yeah, this is this is an interesting one. It's a very much a Western word. From where you are through the mountain states, you're going to find this in that part of North Dakota, Montana, Wyoming, Utah, maybe other nearby states, although I don't have evidence for that. It's a natural outgrowth of that word outfit that refers to a group of people working or hunting or traveling or herding or exploring together. It's a firmly an Americanism. You know, it comes from working in the West.
0: I've heard of an outfitter that does takes people on hunting trips. He's an outfitter.
2: There we go. That you're plugging right into the story of this word, because what that outfitter does is they equip all of those people, right? They equip them with gear, and they may equip them with transportation. And so the noun outfit comes from the outfitting you might do originally, very originally, to a ship or a regiment or an expedition. So outfitting was equipping the group with the equipment. And then that word outfit became the group. That word changed. It became the group that used and carried the equipment rather than the equipment itself. And then, in the case of some of the Western states, it outfit became the vehicle that carries the equipment and personnel. So this is what we call transference, where the word is borrowed again and again to slightly modify. So outfit goes from being the verb of what you do to being the group that does something with some things to being the things themselves. And in this case, it's the thing that carries the equipment and the people. So it's really a natural progression. You think about it over a couple hundred years. And so when we talk about, oh, so-and-so runs an outfit over there, they got about 1,000 head of cattle, that's related as well, because it's talking about and not, we're not talking about just him alone, but we're talking about his team of people, his equipment, his land, the whole operation. And so that's kind of an earlier form of that word outfit. So it's all related. There probably was a time in there, and I have not been able to track it down, where outfit before automobiles would refer to somebody's wagon or his, the wheels pulled, you know, whatever kind of wheels he had pulled by horses. I love that it's this word outfit is connected to several hundred years of history of the growth and settlement of that part of the country.
0: That's good to know. Yeah, and it's how funny how people use it, different parts of the country use it a different way.
2: That's right. We may be one people, but we speak more than one English.
0: Yes, very true. Yep, good.
2: All right, Jack, all right, take care. Thank you for your call.
0: Yeah, thanks a lot.
2: All right, be well.
1: Bye, Jack.
0: Okay, see ya. Thanks.
1: If you want to talk about language, call us 877-929-9673 or send your stories to us in email. 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Hi, you have a way with words.
3: Hello, this is Pete from Minneapolis. I'm originally from International Falls, where the question comes from.
1: Okay, Pete from Minneapolis, let's hear it.
3: The word canooper. I heard it in my hometown about how it was used was the somebody would say, let's go have a canooper, or I'll buy you a canooper. I've always thought it to be referred to like making an alcoholic drink or whatever, but I never knew, you know, what it really meant or where it came from.
2: Oh, yeah. And so this is in International Falls, Minnesota, where you grew up?
3: Yes.
2: And so about how long ago do you think you first heard it?
3: Many, many years ago. I'm 75 years old right now, but it was while I was growing up there.
2: Okay. Well, it's interesting. This term isn't listed in any of my dialect or slang dictionaries. It's very strange because usually they're very good on language for alcohol and alcohol consumption, because it's just one of those things that's so productive. Slang lexicographers tend to have an ear and an eye for it. So I have done some digging on this, and we've actually had a couple listeners to the show ask about this over the years. Will Hartman says his grandfather called a highball a canooper. And Dennis Holscher said it was old-timers in his family, too, but they were referring to a shot of whiskey. And when I look in archives of digital books and newspapers, I almost completely found all of the uses of this word in connection with Minnesota, except for one connection.
3: Oh, really?
2: With Wisconsin. Yeah. Almost exclusively in Minnesota. So it looks like a Minnesota term. So canooper has been spelled C-A-N-O-O-P-E-R or K-A-N-U-P-E-R. Are variations on a theme, but canooper is how it looks and how it, I guess it sounds like you're saying it. But there's one intriguing fact that I found that I'm going to share with you, that it's a possible origin, just possible. It's the best I could have got for you. Did you ever watch a fishing show by a fellow named Red Fisher?
3: I can't recall.
2: Okay, so Red Fisher was an American who had a television show, however, on Canadian television from 1963 to 1989. And it was very popular show. I don't know if this was ever broadcast in Minnesota. I'm just speculating because sometimes Canadian programs are broadcast in the United States, too. You know, they're carried on public television. He tells this interviewer in this book, Vicky Gabbereau, who worked for the Canadian Broadcasting Corporation, that he coined the term. He says he made up the term canooper for a fisherman.
3: Oh.
2: Yeah. That's what he says. He did it. So this book was published in 1987, and he says he made it up years ago. And that's the only information I have about the possible origin. And Red Fisher quite a character. But his show was hugely popular, so popular that it spawned all kinds of imitators and parodies and that sort of thing.
3: Uh-huh. Okay. Yeah. Well, I have to take your word for that.
2: Well, it's not my word. It's his word.
3: Oh, okay. Yeah, that's true.
2: Because the earliest use that I have of the word in print, where it's clearly referring to an alcoholic drink, is the 1970s, which is very strange to me.
3: Oh.
2: Yeah, because I feel like it should be older, given that a lot of the places where I first find it in print is obituaries of people born in the 30s and the 20s.
1: Right, who like to have a canooper of brandy.
2: A lot of these obituaries say, have a canooper in honor of so-and-so, and their birth dates are like 1938, 1921.
3: Oh,
2: one of them is 1918. But they're all from Minnesota.
1: Yeah, I was going to say, Pete, I would be very interested to hear if any of our listeners who don't have a connection to Minnesota have used this term, canooper, for a drink. Buy you a canooper.
3: Now, I haven't run into anybody that really can tell me, all the things that you're telling me, that's for sure.
2: Well, yeah. I've got resources, and I've got patience, and I'm as curious as a cat. So.
3: All right. Very good.
2: Pete, we really appreciate you calling us about this, and if we find anything more, we'll be sure to blurt it out on the radio show, okay?
3: Thank you very, very much. I appreciate it.
2: It's our pleasure. Take care.
3: Bye-bye.
1: Bye, Pete.
2: If you know this word in reference to a drink of alcohol or something similar, let us know, words@waywardradio.org, or you can call us toll-free in the United States, including Minnesota, 877-929-9673.
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2: You're listening to Away with Words, the show about language and how we use it. I'm Grant Barrett.
1: And I'm Martha Barnett. Earlier, I mentioned the wonderful book by Ed Young called An Immense World, How Animal Senses Reveal the Hidden Realms Around Us. And it's about how there are lots of ways that animals perceive the world, a lot of different ways, depending on what kind of sensory apparatus they have. For example, a dog's nose is far, far more sensitive than our own. And a bee can see ultraviolet light. And a catfish has taste buds all over its body. And I wanted to share just one quick example of Young's writing. He writes about scallops and their optic systems and a scientist who studies them. And he writes, Daniel Speiser never thought he would spend his career trying to empathize with scallops. When he started graduate school in 2004, he thought about them the same way most people do, as lumps of meat on a plate. But those appetizing pan-seared lumps are merely the muscles that scallops use to close their shells. Look at a full living scallop, and you'll see a very different animal. And that animal will see you too. Each half of a scallop's fan-shaped shell has eyes arrayed along its inner edge, dozens in some species, and up to 200 in others. In the bay scallop, the eyes look like neon blueberries. And he says the question of why they have so many eyes is still a bit of a mystery, because most of the time, scallops just sit there on the sea floor. But he writes, when scallops are threatened, they can swim away, opening and closing their shells like panicked castanets. Isn't that fantastic?
2: What a description. That's exactly right. Panicked castanets.
1: I just love that the book is full of these kinds of analogies. And again, as I said, it's really science with a literary sensibility. In fact, the title itself refers to lines from William Blake when he's writing about the limitations of our own senses. Blake wrote, "How do you know but every bird that cuts the airy way is an immense world of delight, closed by your senses five?" In other words, how much more could we see if we just expand our perception? So the book again is An Immense World by Ed Young.
2: We'll link to that on the website. We'd love to hear what you're reading, and we'd love to hear, even if it's not about language, we're just appreciative like you are of stuff that is written wonderfully. What beautiful things have you read lately? Let us know, words@waywardradio.org, or tell us about the author and the book on Twitter at WAYWORD.
1: Hello, you have a way with words.
6: Hi, so this is Elia calling from Northern Arizona.
2: Hi, Elia. What's on your mind?
6: So I'm living on the border with the Navajo Nation, and I'm hearing a lot of Navajo being spoken, whether at work or just in the street. And it's a wildly different language than I've ever heard before anywhere. And I'm also realizing that I'm not understanding whether it's like a question, just a statement, and not getting the like tone of the phrase at all. And so I know that like in music, like consonants and dissonance like differs based on the culture. And I was wondering if that was the same with, like, phrase inflection and stuff like that.
2: That is a very good question. Let me ask, do you speak any Navajo?
6: Very little. Every time my coworkers have tried to teach me, I have been pretty miserable at it. It is so hard.
2: Okay. So you didn't grow up speaking it. Do you speak any other languages besides English?
6: Yes, yeah, so I grew up in France. So I grew up speaking French and learned English kind of as a second language. But yeah, I've been around a lot of languages, and at the school I went to, like Arabic and Spanish, German, French, English. But this has been just completely new.
2: It's really good that you have this other language experience, not only speaking, being fluent in two languages, but having encountered other languages, and especially that you've encountered other non-European languages, such as Arabic. Because you already have enough experience understanding that tonality, that is the tones of a language, can be very different. And Navajo, of course, being completely outside of the Indo-European tradition, has very different tonality. And so that's why you're not picking up those tone clues. Almost all of the European languages have very similar tonality. We're leaving out things like Basque, for example, that has is outside of the, you know, the isolates like Basque. So a question generally will sound like a question, and anger will generally sound like anger, and the pauses will generally sound like pauses. It generally will sound the same, whereas you shouldn't expect that in languages outside of the European language tradition. And I think that's part of what's happening here. We bring our own linguistic experience to our understanding of other languages. And for some people, that's really discomforting and discomfiting. Both of those words are very similar, but they mean different things. Discomforting means we feel uncertain and maybe scared or bothered. And discomfiting means that we feel out of place and disassociated and maybe like we don't belong. Maybe I've made those words sound like more like synonyms than ever. Some people even would call a language like that ugly, just based on a superficial aesthetic judgment, and which is obviously unfair, just because it doesn't sound like things that they're used to. It is normal to hear a language that has a different kind of tonality and feel like you're not getting any information at all, especially if you, because you don't speak it. It's absolutely normal. If you're going to continue in this environment, Ilya, I would encourage you to find a skilled teacher and take formal classes. Even online would do, but face-to-face is better, because you will find that a skilled teacher will bring gentleness and humor and consistency to the language. And it makes so much more difference than the catch-as-catch-can method that you're doing now. You'll move much faster out of the difficult part of learning the language into the part where you'll have the everyday stuff down, like the polite phrases that we need to go about our day. It can make our day so much more effective when we're going from place to place, because you soon realize how much of what we say in any language is repetitive. And you'll start to feel like, okay, I get this. All they said was hello, even though it sounded, even though it took them a while to say it, all they said was hello, how you doing, and how's the family?
6: Right on, right on.
1: Ilya, we look forward to future field reports from you. This is all really, really interesting.
2: Yeah, thank you for sharing. And thank you for sharing your awkwardness with another language. So often we're ashamed of our experience and not getting it, but it takes some courage to talk on a national radio show about it.
6: No, I appreciate it. I don't mind asking for help, and you guys did really provide that. So thank you so much.
2: All right. Take care and be well.
1: Bye-bye.
6: Thank you. You too.
2: Au revoir.
6: Bye.
1: Well, I'm wondering if other listeners have similar experiences, you know, where you don't know a language, but you live side by side with it, and you really can't penetrate it because it's so different. It comes from an entirely different language family. I'd love to hear about people's experiences with that. You can call us 877-929-9673 or send an email to words@waywardradio.org. I don't even remember how I went down this rabbit hole, but this week I was reading about mocap and mocap slang, mocap being short for motion capture. You know, that's when you're creating digital characters for 2D or 3D computer animation. And you've seen this, you know, they stick little reflective dots all over an actor and then they have them move around in front of a green screen. And this field is relatively new, but there's already a lot of great jargon. And there's a whole collection of it at motioncapturesociety.com, which is an organization for professionals in the field. Those little dots, the mocap markers, are called either dots or jewels. And just from looking at their vocabulary, it sounds like part of the challenge is keeping all those dots in the right place, like during a fight scene or something. One of those expressions is marker dune, and that's what the crew yells if a dot has fallen off of an actor. And another one is hitchhiker. That's when a marker is transferred from one actor to another but hasn't fallen off yet. And another one I really like is fear stick. The fear stick is a pool noodle at the end of a long stick that's used to hit actors to make them react appropriately during shots. Like,
2: but wait a second. I want to go back to marker dune. It's not marker down?
1: No, it's marker dune.
2: So what are they, like, imitating a Scots accent?
1: I don't know how that arose. This could be a good assignment for you, Grant.
2: That's fantastic. I love insider lingo, particularly if it's got a little bit of humor to it.
1: Right. MotionCaptureSociety.com. And these terms do check out. I've looked them up elsewhere.
2: Go to our website at waywardradio.org, where you'll find hundreds of past episodes that you can listen to your heart's desire. Hello. You have a way with words.
7: Good morning. My name is Lucy.
2: Hi, Lucy.
7: Suffolk, Virginia. Virginia's for lovers.
2: Virginia is for lovers. Welcome to the show, Lucy.
7: My word is when somebody goes to the doctor and they're very hypochondriac, hypo, mm-hmm. H-Y-P-O, I believe. Mm-hmm. Why aren't they hyper, H-Y-P-E-R, like hyperthermic or hypothermic?
2: Uh-huh.
7: And that's my question.
1: Well, I'm really excited to talk about this because it involves Greek prefixes, which I love talking about. And there are two different Greek prefixes here, one of which is hyper, which means over, and we get hyper from that. And the other Greek prefix is hypo, which means under. And so the hyper with H-Y-P-E-R, meaning over, is part of words like hyperactive. You know, you're overactive. Or
7: right.
1: If you're hypersensitive, you're overly sensitive. And the hypo in English, H-Y-P-O, means under. And as you mentioned, hypothermia is a perfect example of that. It's like being underheated, basically. Or think about the term hypodermic. If you're in the medical profession, you know that hypodermic is a needle that goes under your dermis, under your skin, hypodermic. So two different beginnings. They're hyper and hypo. And the other part of the word hypochondria comes from the Greek word chondros, which means gristle or cartilage. And this is really cool because specifically in Greek, it refers to the cartilage in the breastbone. And under the chondros, under the cartilage of the breastbone, are the organs of the upper abdomen behind the ribs that include the liver and the gallbladder and the spleen. And it used to be that those organs generated black bile and vapors and melancholia, just made you feel terrible.
7: Right.
1: And so the hypochondria comes from that. It's the idea of these organs under the breastbone that supposedly, at least back in the 14th and 15th century, people thought generated feelings of feeling terrible.
7: Okay. So when somebody's hypochondriac, they want to... Mm-hmm. They want to squelch those.
1: Yeah, well, yeah, and they just feel a malaise, or they are thinking that there's something wrong with them, and there's not.
2: So under the cartilage was the source of this illness, and that's kind of how it's connected to the idea that hypochondria is about feeling ill today.
7: Oh, okay. Well, I'm going to think of some more words.
1: Well, please do, and call us again, Lucy. We'd love that.
2: Yeah, we appreciate it.
7: Okay, bye-bye. Bye-bye.
1: Bye, Lucy. Hi, you have a way with words.
8: Hi, this is Star Scherzer. I'm calling from Santa Claus, Indiana.
1: Oh, Santa Claus, Indiana, right there in southwestern Indiana, right?
8: Yes.
1: Yeah. What's on your mind?
8: As a youth, my grandfather always called me Snooksy. And my dad picked that up. And so one day I asked my dad, I said, what does that mean? Why do you call me Snooksy? And he said, well, it's a name that your grandpa gave you when you were little. And he said, I don't know what it means. He said, the only thing he could reference it to is that there used to be a cartoon and the girl in the cartoon was named Snooky.
1: Snooksy.
2: Snooksy.
8: Yeah.
1: So do you go by it now? Do people call you that now, Star?
8: My dad does, yet. And he also calls my daughter that once in a while. But that's what my grandfather always called me.
1: Oh, sounds pretty affectionate.
8: Yeah.
2: Yeah, that's a nice... What did you call him back?
8: Grandpa.
2: Just grandpa, nothing like pawpaw or anything like that?
8: No, it was always grandpa.
2: Yeah, Snooksy. S-N-O-O-K-S-Y, Snooksy, something like that.
8: I would say, I don't know, I never even knew how to spell it. It was just, you know, one day it was just like, why do you call me that?
2: Yeah,
8: what does that mean?
2: We often have those questions occur to us much later about something we've used all along. I have a different theory. I don't know anything about the comic. You said it was a cartoon, like an animated cartoon?
8: Yeah, a comic strip.
2: Comic strip.
8: Yeah.
2: I don't know anything about that, a young woman named Snooki in a comic strip. I think there's a better source for this, something far more common. And I think some of our listeners probably know where I'm going with this. There was a famous character, famous character named Baby Snooks, portrayed by Fanny Brice on the radio starting in 1936.
8: Okay.
2: Fanny played a devilish little girl, always up to trouble. She was a huge brat.
8: Okay,
2: and I'm not saying
8: this
2: about you, Star.
8: Well, they used to tell me I was that little girl with the curl in the middle of her forehead. So.
1: Uh-huh. So when you were good, you were very, very good, and then what happened?
8: I guess. And when you were bad, you were very bad. You were horrid.
2: This show was hugely popular on the radio, and it ran until Fanny Brice died in 1951. It ran basically until like a week before her death. It was loosely based on a comic strip that had a baby named Baby Snookums, but that comic strip was never very popular. Snooks is short for Snookums, which is a pet name, and even now people may call people Snookums, but it's part of a sweet name, a hypercharistic, an affectionate name, sometimes reduplicated as Snooksy Wooksy. That's what it is. It's part of a super sweet name, and we have many sweet names like that, like Lamsy Whamsy and Hun Pun and Ism Wism.
8: Yeah, I have heard Snookums before, you know, and I don't ever remember it being referenced, you know, as to me, but I do remember hearing people call them Snookums or, you know. Well, that is so neat. Thank you.
2: Yeah, sure. So that goes back at least to the 1930s in some form or other.
8: Well, answered a question for me.
2: We try, Star. We try. Thank you for calling. Bye-bye.
8: All righty. Bye-bye.
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1: 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I'm Martha Barnett.
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